0: Monetary policy in particular, and rate hikes in particular, have been particular bugbears for Trump. I'm sure, he'll probably view this as an act of disloyalty on the one hand, and also just a kind of a continuation of precisely that to which he objected most in Chairman Powell's stance on monetary policy. There's an additional element here too, by the way, and that is because the justifications that are being given for rate hikes refer to or oftentimes allude to the inflationary effects of Trump's policies over in with the Iran war and his policies vis-a-vis, of course, the Strait of Hormuz and energy prices and the like. This is, in a sense, a kind of a third sense in which Trump is likely to view it as a sort of slap in the face, I suppose. He might view it as, in other words, as sort of vindicating the claims that he's an inflationary president, including through his foreign policy
1: Well, of course, he's in an alternative universe along
0: now.
1: with
0: Yes.
1: Vice President Pence. They don't call what's happening in the Gulf a war, and it's small potatoes. But apparently, the Fed does not agree with that. They do, I think, as you say, they allude to geopolitical conditions that are raising the price of gas and other prices, and they also talk about the ongoing investment in AI that's driven up prices of computer chips and other electronics, adding to inflation. So, I mean, those are the facts, right? I mean, Trump is not a dictator, even though he wants to be one. Whereas we saw what happened in Turkey with Erdogan, who has just been forcing the stupidest economic policies on his central banks to the point where they almost crashed their currency. And inflation is absolutely out of control. So, Warsh, of course, is his father-in-law is Ron Lauder, the heir to Estee Lauder, who's close to Trump and a big donor. So I guess he's got some political protection there, right?
0: Yeah, I mean, presumably he's got some protection there, and he's also, I'm guessing, got some protection from the Congress, in the sense that even some Republican members of the Senate now have expressed concern, right, about the inflationary effects of Trump's adventures. And of course, you might recall that, some Republican senators wouldn't even hold hearings for Warsh when Trump nominated him, unless Trump agreed to drop this sort of ridiculous attempt to go after Powell for, alleged illegality. Remember those Trump, please pardon the pun, the trumped up charges that he tried to lay against Powell, and the investigating, the sort of federal investigating that he tried to launch against Powell for alleged wrongdoing in connection with the expenses incurred by the refurbishment of the Fed building, the Eccles building in Washington. You might recall that some Republican senators were so outraged by the obvious chicanery involved in that attempt to harass Powell, that they refused even to hold hearings on Warsh until Trump dropped those charges or those claims or that attempt. So my guess is that, they will assert themselves in the same way, if Trump tries to go after Warsh himself now, for just doing the obvious common sense thing, which is to act preemptively against possible worsening inflationary pressures in light not only of the ongoing adventurism in the Gulf and the failure of Trump to do anything about the gas prices and now diesel prices as well, of course, which are reaching record highs. But in addition to, the one dark side, or the opposite of a silver lining, I guess we'll call it the lead lining of what would otherwise be some good news, which is that we've still got strong jobs reports coming in, which again is in one sense very good news, right? But it also means continued inflationary pressure or additional inflationary pressure. So if it's just a very common sense thing to do, and indeed it's a very cautious move. It's only 25 basis points, right? A quarter of a percentage point on the part of the Fed. But so if Trump sort of, goes ballistic about that and starts talking about bringing criminal charges against Warsh or something for that, or at least predicated on that or motivated by that, then my guess is that, the Senate as well runs interference for Warsh.
1: Well, Trump hasn't given up on attacking Lisa Cook on the Fed board, who's an African-American woman. And, of course, he hates black women in particular. Mm-hmm. And he's just a disgraceful racist. So mm-hmm. that jihad continues.
0: Yes.
1: But in terms of what happened today, a quarter of a percentage point raise in Fed interest rates because of inflation, which, according to the Fed, inflation was at 3.7% in July, compared with a year ago, up from 2.3% in April of 2025. So it's real, you know, and of course, but it's going to hurt a lot of Americans, either people who have, particularly people who have variable mortgages, and it's also going to make it more difficult for people buying homes, won't it?
0: Yeah. I mean, anybody who wants to buy a home, anybody who wants to refinance a home, student loans as well will become more expensive. I mean, lending across the board is going to become more expensive as a result of that, of this. And of course, you know, that is an undesirable set of side effects that now Trump will be sort of saddled with. And that'll, of course, be part of the reason for his resentment. I think the other reason, of course, is going to be that he was hoping, as Senator Elizabeth Warren was anticipating, that Warsh would be a sort of a lapdog for him, that Warsh would not have a mind of his own in the way that Powell ended up, who was another Trump appointee, of course, you'll remember from 2017, in the way that Powell had a mind of his own. And the fact that, you know, Warsh does end up having a mind of his own, or at the very least, is willing to go along with the rest of the open market committee, which unanimously voted to do this, is going to be an additional sort of slap in the face for Trump. And again, it's just a common sense thing to do, Ian. And of course, he didn't say anything. I mean, it's looking as though one more rate hike might be in the offing. But some economists, of course, are betting that there'll be a couple of more rate hikes at least before this is brought under wraps. You know, it's worth noting also, by the way, if I might, it's very odd to me that Trump is not doing something that he could do. You'd think he would love to do this thing I'm about to mention because it sounds very dictatorial. But, you know, since the mid-1970s, the last time we had a cost push inflation that was brought about by energy prices going up, you know, thanks to the Arab oil embargoes of the mid-70s, Congress enacted legislation allowing the president to decouple domestic oil prices from global oil prices, essentially by prohibiting oil exports, right? And Trump has that power, and you'd think he would love that, right? It's kind of dictatorial. And by prohibiting any exports of U.S. oil, he would decouple domestic from global prices, and that would actually keep domestic oil prices down. And Trump's not doing that. And that invites the suspicion that maybe he's in bed with domestic oil companies, too, because they're enjoying immense windfall profits as a result of all of this.
1: Oh, I wouldn't doubt that for a minute, that the grifter in chief is taking a cut. But, you know, Carney in Canada, he's a central banker. He's in touch with all the other central bankers. Mm-hmm. Apparently, they've all been talking about how they can get back at Trump. So we, you know, we just don't know what's going to happen from abroad.
0: Yeah.
1: And the Canadians, of course, in this tariff war that Trump has started, they could put a tariff on Canadian oil, which is a big U.S. imports enormous amounts of it.
0: Yeah, the oil sands petroleum that we import from Canada is an important part of our domestic supply. I guess it's technically foreign supply, but it's in a certain sense domestic just because we've got such close economic relations with Canada and it just comes right across the border. But yeah, that would be another way of getting back at him. And Carney, I might mention, you know, as I can say in my capacity as an old Fed hand and an old IMF hand, he's probably the most respected central banker in the world, and was at the time that, you know, even when he was still with the Bank of Canada. And I think he's one of the only, if not the only non-Brit ever to be the head of the Bank of England, and only was able to do that because of the Commonwealth connection, but immensely highly regarded as a central banker and a very savvy, you know, economist and economic thinker, in addition to general policymaker now in his role as PM. But so, you know, Trump really did kind of pick the wrong guy to mess with insofar as he's messing with Carney. And then, you know, add that to just the what I'll call the UFO factor. Like what actually is this strange animus that he has against Canada? Why is he picking trade fights with Canada of all countries? It's weird enough and strange enough, even if Carney were an incompetent, but Carney is the opposite of an incompetent. And my guess is that, Trump is in for a bit of a comeuppance at the hands of Carney and perhaps other central bankers worldwide as well.
1: So when you mentioned a minute ago that the Fed will also raise interest rates some more, they signaled that the rate-setting committee expects to hike rates for a second time later this year to 4.1%. So is that your understanding?
0: Yeah, there's a pretty good chance of that. They definitely signaled that. And in addition, the market is sort of betting on that's happening, right? There seems to be the market, as you know, the markets had already priced in today's rate hike, even, yesterday and for the last number of weeks, they've been sort of predicting this. And so in that sense, today's decision made, it was not a surprise at all. And that's why there's been no significant market reaction, because it was already sort of priced in. Well, sort of similarly, the markets are already betting on at least one more rate hike before the end of the year if, present trends continue. And some are even suggesting that there might be two more hikes before the end of the year. We'll see, of course. But if I were a betting person, which I'm not, but if I were, I would bet that there'll be at least one more rate hike. And I will not be the least bit surprised if there were two, because Trump is showing no signs of resolving anything in Hormuz or now in the Red Sea, for that matter. And, now that the Houthis have introduced another element, sort of price rising or price raising element into this equation, since Trump doesn't seem to know what he's doing, seems to have no plans afoot that are likely to kind of change the situation on either side of Saudi Arabia now. And since he seems to be unaware of the fact or uninterested in the fact that he has power under legislation passed in the mid-1970s to, decouple domestic prices from global prices, I think we can expect to see continued cost push inflation, as the economists call it, of a kind that we haven't seen since the 1970s. And if that's the case, then there will be continued rate hikes.
1: Well, you wonder whether Trump is working for Putin. I mean, the whole family is so. Putin has his hooks into the whole, all of them. We know.
0: Seems to be, yeah.
1: It's just surreal, and nobody in the press wants to talk about it for some reason or other.
0: Yeah.
1: But if you just look at what Trump has done, he's destroyed or squandered our alliances, our education, our health, our science, our environment, our soft power, our rule of law, our diplomacy, and now the military, and of course, our economy, which is what we're talking about.
0: And he's set himself against efforts that are now emerging, of course, to rein in AI and to kind of manage its continued improvement so that it doesn't turn into an extinction event. He seems to be fighting that as well, all the while, of course, financially benefiting from current developments in crypto and AI, such that, if he's not a foreign asset, if he's not somebody planted here in order to destroy the U.S., planted here by some enemy or some adversary, well, they must be, any foreign adversaries must be thanking the gods for having done this for them. if they didn't do it, then the fates are certainly operating in their favor, because I can't imagine a more catastrophic for America foreign asset to have at work here in the U.S., right? No spy agency could do anything nearly as destructive as what Trump himself is doing right from the White House.
1: So what's the word, though, about the Treasury Secretary, Bessent? Because he was considered probably the only adult in the room, given this ridiculous cabinet of suck-up sycophants groveling before this ridiculous character. But Bessent is, Bessent just the other day blamed Zelensky for the cost of gas and diesel. And then Trump followed up just, I think, a day or two later, by again blaming Zelensky for the price of gas and diesel, not his war in the Gulf.
0: Right.
1: What's going on there? What's your understanding in the economics and Wall Street community, in the banking community, They must be wondering, you know, why do they all drink the Trump Kool-Aid, you know?
0: Yeah, I think there's probably a couple things at work here, but one of them is that I don't think, even if Besant is sort of smart enough to understand the idiocy of remarks of this sort, including remarks now that he himself is making, presumably at Trump's bidding, he doesn't seem to be to have the strength of will or the strength of character or the strength of personality to kind of stand against any of that, to, you know, even if he's, let's say, cognitively an adult in the room, I don't think he is personality-wise an adult in the room. He's somebody, I believe, who is, you know, the kind of person who caves under pressure from Trump and is, you know, even more likely to cave under pressure from Trump if everybody else in the room is caving under that pressure. I mean, even Marco Rubio, who I think does have a significant capacity to think for himself, shows absolutely no daylight between himself and Trump when it comes to actual policies. He does whatever Trump wants and says whatever Trump says, even when he is quite visibly uncomfortable with it. You know, even when he's kind of squirming or cringing on screen or on camera, he still does it, right? And my guess is that Besant is even more, you know, spineless in this particular regard. And that's why he'll sort of do the things that he does and say the things that he says, even if inside he doesn't really believe in any of that.
1: Well, you know, especially the land of the free and the home of the brave, but mm-hmm. we're looking more like the land of a bunch of cowards.
0: I think
1: the
0: so.
1: The entire Republican Party are a bunch of cowards.
0: Mm-hmm.
1: All
0: mm-hmm.
1: of Trump's cabinet, as we're just discussing, are just a bunch of sniveling cowards.
0: Mm-hmm.
1: And what, a third of the country is in the sway of this cult, this mm-hmm. MAGA cult.
0: Mm-hmm.
1: So, mm-hmm. you know, all of this at the service of the most ridiculous, incompetent, foolish travesty.
0: Mm-hmm.
1: We've never had anybody in the Oval Office as stupid and reckless and ignorant and greedy and corrupt as mm-hmm. this man.
0: Mm-hmm.
1: And yet they all worship him, or they're all afraid of him.
0: Yeah,
1: you know, we are a country of cowards.
0: We seem to be, right? It's hard to imagine how we come out of this, right? I mean, I used to think that George W. Bush was the worst thing that ever could have happened to this country, but it's pretty clear that he's not even a close second to Trump where this is concerned. I mean, you really do have to go back to ancient Rome. You have to go back to Caligula, I think, right. in order to find any kind of precedent for this. Or, you know, in contemporary times, you have to look all the way over to some of these autocracies like Turkey, where Erdogan is sort of similar. Although my guess is that even Erdogan is probably mentally more competent than Trump himself is. I often wonder whether Trump has suffered sort of permanent brain damage through, you know, Propecia overdosing or Adderall overdosing or who knows what over the 1990s and early 2000s. But I literally don't think he's compos mentis. And with all this stuff with, you know, trying to build an arch and, you know, building a ballroom in the East Wing and then doing that strange reflecting pool stuff and then having, you know, literal like gladiatorial combats on the White House lawn for the 4th of July and bead racing around Washington, D.C. I mean, it's all spectacle. It all is bread and circuses, or as the Romans called it, what was it? Was it panem et circenses, mm-hmm. bread and circuses?
1: Right.
0: This is basically panem et circenses all over again with, you know, Caligula up there in the stands. And I don't know frankly, I don't want to sound too dark about this. As you know, I'm metabolically optimistic, but cognitively, I don't see how we get out of this when he's gone. You know, I don't see how we, I mean, the hole that he's digging is so deep that it's hard to see how we climb out, especially with the Democratic Party itself in such disarray and fractured so significantly into sort of two now distinct factions. And I'm not sure that they can get their act together in the end of this, you know?
1: Well, Robert, we've run out of time.
0: On that happy note.
1: On that happy note, I thank you for joining us.
0: Of course. Thanks, Ian. Great to be with you again.
1: And again, I've been speaking with Robert Hockett, the Edward Cornell Professor of Law and Finance and Professor of Public Policy at Cornell University, who has had firsthand experience working at the International Monetary Fund and the Federal Reserve Bank of New York, and continues to consult for a number of U.S. federal, state, and local legislators and regulators. And he's the author of Money from Nothing, or Why We Should Stop Worrying About Debt and Learn to Love the Federal Reserve, Financing the Green New Deal, A Plan of Action and Renewal, and most recently, Spread the Fed, Distributed Central Banking for Productive Monetary Policy. We're going to take a brief station break and back looking into the Senate's blocking of the Crypto-Friendly Clarity Act in a rebuke to the billionaire crypto bros trying to buy the next election while building unpopular data centers to manufacture crypto, which has been a huge boon for criminals and scammers engaged in ransomware attacks, etc.

0: Welcome back. I'm Ian Masters, and this is Background Briefing, available 24/7 at backgroundbriefing.org. And joining us now is Mark Hayes, the Associate Director for Cryptocurrency and Financial Technology with Americans for Financial Reform and Demand Progress, where he works to ensure effective regulatory oversight of cryptocurrency and other financial technologies. Previously, he was the Anti-Money Laundering Campaign Director at Global Witness. Welcome to Background Briefing, Mark Hayes.
1: Thank you, Ian. Good to be here.
0: Well, thanks for joining us. And the Senate on Tuesday has rejected this cryptocurrency-friendly bill called the Clarity Act by a vote of 49 to 50. And it's really upset Senator Cynthia Lummis of Republican of Wyoming, who was put in there by crypto money. So not exactly an independent thinker, but the long and the short it is, she's had to admit that the bill is dead. So I think surely this is one of these rare occasions when we can celebrate something good has happened, because my understanding of crypto is it's never made any sense. I don't see the sense of spending real money on fake money. And I'm aware, as I think most of our listeners are, that cryptocurrency has enabled massive, massive international criminality from all of these ransomware attacks, for example, when hospitals are shut down, all their data is grabbed and ransomed out. The conditions are that the crooks want to be paid in crypto. Well, if you didn't have crypto, we wouldn't have crime, right?
1: Well, you know, I think we would certainly have one less way for criminals to facilitate a lot of bad activities, as you've just described. And it's definitely true that crypto has become kind of a preferred vehicle of choice for a wide range of scammers, hackers, bad actors to both launder dirty money and also finance their activities. A lot of that has also really been directed at people here in the U.S., whether it's sort of the scams that pop up on your WhatsApp account from a friendly looking person that turns out to be connected to some sort of scam compound in the Southeast Asia and more. But the concern with Clarity was really that a bill written by and for the crypto industry was going to lock in, under the guise of regulatory reform, some of the industry's worst practices and a set of rules that wouldn't protect consumers, but would give crypto sort of a hallmark of legitimacy and access to the broader financial system in ways that could have affected everyone's retirement savings, even if you chose not to invest in crypto. So we're really glad that senators chose for now to reject this proposal. You know, we are continue to be concerned that the industry is not going to stop pushing for these deregulatory measures. So we're going to continue to be on top of that.
0: Well, I can understand why Democrats voted against it, because I don't know whether you saw this recent New York Times article that said that $1.2 billion has been spent so far in these upcoming elections in November, and almost all of it, the vast majority of it, comes from crypto. And all of this money is dedicated to the Republicans to get rid of Democrats. And of course, in the last cycle, we know that it was last-minute crypto funds that defeated Sherrod Brown in Ohio, who's running again. So crypto is definitely in the pocket of the Republican parties, or putting money in the pockets of Republicans.
1: Yeah, the crypto industry, despite, you know, proclaiming itself as a vehicle for financial freedom and inclusion, and, you know, has taken a very old page from an old political playbook and has decided to throw hundreds of millions of dollars into the Washington political system to sort of rewrite the rules to benefit themselves. And the industry has had a lot of victories on the political front last year, and has supported the common thread seems to be people who are willing to sort of kiss the ring, as it were, whether it's on the Democratic or the Republican side. But I think two things have changed since then. One, you know, President Trump's own cryptocurrency ventures have generated staggering profits for him and his family, even as it's raised huge national security concerns, economic security concerns, and just plain old investor concerns from all the people who were, you know, essentially screwed by these fake investments that the Trump family put out to garner huge profits. And that has generated a lot of concern and backlash and elevated the sort of Trump's association with crypto, such that even the crypto industry isn't a fan of it in some cases. And that's made it both a political problem for Democrats to be on the side of a bill that would have likely enriched the president or failed to stop the president from continuing with these schemes. But the other thing is, I think people, the industry likes to say that there's a crypto voter out there, but instead what we're seeing is crypto is not at the top of people's political priorities list. They're concerned about a host of issues, from affordability issues to threats to our democracy. And crypto just isn't there. But what they are concerned about is a small group of wealthy and powerful people using their outsized wealth and resources to shape political outcomes. And the crypto industry has done that. They're increasingly tied to the AI industry and other special interests. And that's really had blowback in a number of different primaries and other elections. So while the industry wanted to make it so that, a vote for them was the only political path forward, I think increasingly Democrats see both, and some Republicans see that there's costs and benefits to towing that industry line.
0: Well, as I mentioned, the New York Times revelation that $1.2 billion spent so far, most of it from crypto companies, starting with Andreessen. I mean, the only Democratic donor in the entire list was George Soros. So there's no question about where they're putting their money. And you mentioned Trump's crypto windfall. He earned $1.4 billion in 2025 through him and his son's company, along with the Witkoff kids, World Liberty Finance. They've also gotten money from MBZ and his brother, the intelligence chief, who just made another donation. Meanwhile, you wonder whether they're getting their money's worth, given the fact that UAE and Saudi Arabia and all the Gulf countries are getting bombed, and they may well end up having to make a deal with Iran because the US has left them high and dry. So the point about the $1.4 billion that Trump's family made in their crypto ventures, that came at the expense of their investors losing $4 billion. So, Mark, isn't that what this is all about? In other words,
1: Well,
0: is it so bad that if you accept my idea that doesn't make sense to spend real money to buy fake money, are they buying the election with fake money?
1: I think the issue is that the crypto industry has convinced people that a number of people that they've come up with a way to change how finance works. But in reality, they're not really trying to change how finance works. There's an old, what is it, the Who song, meet the new boss, same as the old boss. I think, crypto moguls like Brian Armstrong and Marc Andreessen don't want to kick Jamie Dimon out of his seat at JP Morgan and change it for everybody. They just want to replace the seat with their own, with even fewer rules and safeguards to oversee the crypto industry's sort of burgeoning wealth generation machine. And so I think for your listeners, I think the rules of finance, we know what can work. The question is whether we're going to apply them. And the crypto industry is convinced more than a few Democrats and plenty of Republicans that they need their own special rules. But the lessons we've learned from the global financial crisis and others is that when you start creating carve-outs and special favors for different parts of finance, not only does that harm the investors affected by those particular products, but whether or not those products have any real value, if they're allowed to be part of the mainstream financial system without those checks and balances, then when they collapse, that collapse can spread. So, what we've been saying to folks is, we have big concerns about the industry's practices, its value, and systemic harms and predatory practices throughout the industry. But even if you don't know a thing about crypto, you should still be concerned about bills like the Clarity Act, because when you pass that kind of legislation that makes those carve-outs, you're not just messing with, a crypto investor's willingness to gamble. You're messing with the security of your own retirement and the rules that govern that. So we hope that senators will continue to stay focused on that North Star. It's not clear whether everyone there in the Senate believes that's the most important thing about this bill, but we're glad that the vote against the bill went forward, and we're encouraging senators to sort of stay steadfast in their opposition going forward.
0: So, Mark, in the last couple of minutes, I mentioned earlier how, the many downsides. I can't see any benefit to crypto, and the downsides are horrendous, particularly how it's enabled so much crime, and particularly these ransomware attacks on hospitals and others that are just despicable and do terrible damage. The one other aspect that I haven't mentioned yet is that crypto is a big part of these data centers that more and more Americans, both Democrats and Republicans and independents, are opposing. I mean, you've got to spend all this money and all this electricity and all this water to manufacture these bitcoins. So again, you're just pulling stuff out of midair. It'd be okay if it didn't cost you anything to make these damn things, but these data centers are a blight on the country. And again, they're at the heart of crypto and AI, of course.
1: Yeah, it's the energy and community costs of crypto mining have been a huge problem even before the sort of AI juggernaut took off. And what's interesting is if you follow the industry, in some ways, some of the crypto bros feel eclipsed by AI and are in some ways trying to hitch their wagon to AI. And they're doing that not only by sort of linking the industry's ability to take their old crypto mining operations, which are just, computer rigs running 24/7 and eating up energy. And converting them into sort of AI data compute processing facilities. They're also making the case that a world with AIs needs crypto because AI can only understand a computerized digital asset like crypto. And I think people should be really concerned about that kind of thinking. It's sort of the extremist sort of end times Silicon Valley thinking that assumes that their inventions and their way of looking the world needs to be pursued at all costs, and that things like regulations and consumer protection are just a barrier to the utopia they see. And I think we should all be afraid of that eventuality, because the reality is that if those things come to pass and we don't have the kinds of safeguards or protections or rules that kind of crowd out these assets that have no real value and are really just predatory, we're all going to be paying the bill and paying the price for that kind of thinking. We really should be focused on lasting solutions for financial inclusion that help people get access to the kind of things we need to do everyday business, not pinning our hopes on sort of a fanciful crypto asset that may or may not have any value.
0: Well, Mark Hayes, I thank you very much for joining us here today.
1: Thank you, Ian.
0: And again, I've been speaking with Mark Hayes, who's the Associate Director for Cryptocurrency and Financial Technology with Americans for Financial Reform and Demand Progress, where he works to ensure effective regulatory oversight of cryptocurrency and other financial technologies. And previously, he was the Anti-Money Laundering Campaign Director at Global Witness. We're going to take a brief station break and back discussing how Trump has untethered himself from reality as he destroys America's economy, alliances, health, education, science, environment, soft power, rule of law, diplomacy, and now our military.

0: Welcome back. I'm Ian Masters, and this is Background Briefing, available 24/7 at backgroundbriefing.org. And joining us now, Donald Moynihan, the Gerald Ford School's Jay Ira and Nikki Harris Family Professor of Public Policy at the University of Michigan. Previously, he served as Georgetown University's McCourt School of Public Policy's Chair of Public Policy and the Director of the La Follette School at the University of Wisconsin-Madison. He co-directs the Better Government Lab, which looks for technology and other types of interventions to help government improve access to the social safety net. And he has an article at his Substack, China Thank Trump. The big winner of Trump's assault on higher ed is America's chief geopolitical rival. Welcome to Background Briefing, Donald Moynihan.
1: Thanks so much for having me, Ian.
0: Well, thanks for joining us, Don. And of course, President Xi will be visiting Washington a week from tomorrow. And as you point out in your Substack article, that the Chinese often refer to Trump by the nickname Chuan Jianguo, which roughly means Trump, China's nation builder. And the point being that after Trump eliminated U.S. soft power institutions like USAID and the Voice of America in his second term, the Chinese feel confident that Trump is doing their work for them. But I think you can add to that what Trump has destroyed or squandered is our alliances, our economy, and you mentioned our education, of course, our health, our science, our environment, our soft power, which you also mentioned, our rule of law, our diplomacy. And now him and Hegseth appear to be in the process of destroying our military. So why is this happening?
1: So I think partly because Trump is anti-institutionalist. His politics veer towards conspiracy theories. And while in his first term, he would sometimes talk about the swamp, in his second term, he talked much more about the deep state. And I think we should take seriously that he grew very unhappy with and determined to undermine what he saw as institutional enemies in government. And I think he saw those not just in government, but also in the broader infrastructure of global power that the US built over the last 18 years and still really influenced and so has been willing to attack our allies or willing to undermine NATO or agreements we made with other countries. All of this shows an inability to think more broadly about what made America become the dominant superpower in the globe over the last 80 years. And instead, it reflects this sort of very narrow way of thinking about global engagement, where if we are somehow helping others, that's to our disadvantage, as opposed to, you know, what recent history has taught us, which is that generally American influence is to America's gain. And I think China was already thinking about, as Xi Jinping talks about, the idea that the East is rising and the West is declining. It's just that they look at Trump and they see an actor who is very much accelerating the decline of the West, and in doing so, helping the rise of the East.
0: Well, it's pretty clear that Trump has affection for dictators, and some of the worst, like North Korea's dictator. And he obviously has some peculiar relationship with Putin, and Putin appears to have his fingerprints all over the Trump administration and the Trump family and Jared, who meets with him frequently and ends up parroting Russia's talking points. So is it possible that he's just completely different from any other previous president in the sense that he doesn't really have any moral core, he doesn't really care about democracy, and he's sort of proceeding in a way to join a pantheon of sort of gangster rulers like Putin and like Xi? I mean, the Communist Party is a sort of mafia. There's no ideology there because it's a virulently capitalist economy. So I see this in many ways as like a bunch of mob bosses dividing up the world. You know, Xi, you get Asia. Putin, you get as much of Europe as you can grab. And I get the Western Hemisphere.
1: Yeah, I think China remains a one-party state. It's run by someone who has purged his rivals, including generals he saw as sources of alternative power. And it's a country that's increasing its territorial claims and threatening other countries who disagree with it. And so it is taking on more of the elements of external threat to other countries. Trump, I think, as you've mentioned, has historically just praised leaders like Putin, Xi Jinping, other leaders who have authoritarian power, and looked at them with some envy, thinking, well, if I had more of that type of power, I would be less constrained in my actions. And in his second term, he has certainly worked towards reducing any sort of oversight or accountability and making himself more like these authoritarian figures that he admires in other countries. And partly it's also rhetorical. Trump was in Ireland last week, and as he does, he was talking about the election that was stolen from him. And we've grown so used to that that it's easy to sort of let it slide into the background. But it really is unusual for an American president to go abroad and to talk about how broken and corrupt American democracy is. It used to be the case that they did the opposite. They would go abroad and talk about American faith and democracy as a set of values to export to other countries. But increasingly, the values Trump seems to be exporting are towards democratic backsliding and authoritarianism, rather than towards a celebration of democratic values.
0: But Don, has any other American president or even any other American politician ever said something like what Trump said just last week in Dallas, where he told his adoring crowd, "Please raise your right hand. I pledge to the greatest president in the history of the United States that loves you us so much he can't even breathe, that I will go with my family, my friends. I'll do it anyway. I don't care if I'm registered or not. I'm going to try to cheat like hell, like they do. There's never been bigger cheaters. They don't care, and I'm going to go out and I'm going to get my friends, my family, and we're going to vote on November the 3rd." Has any other American politician ever called for cheating and stealing an election?
1: No, well, no American president for sure, and certainly not in public in that fashion. It really is just dramatically different from our traditions, where part of what allowed American democracy to flourish was the idea that everyone basically agreed to the possibility that they would lose. Everyone basically agreed that the rules of democracy were important and had to be observed. And exactly at the same time that Trump is encouraging his supporters to cheat if they need to cheat, he is also accusing his opponents of cheating in an entirely baseless fashion and using those accusations to try to manipulate the elections. We saw this week the Supreme Court stepped in and blocked Trump's effort to take control of the Postal Service in order to subvert the ways in which mail ballots are shared with voters. That's a reprieve, but the fact that an American president is willing to use these levers so openly and doing so by basically saying, look, I don't care about cheating if it's on my side, even as I accuse others of cheating, it puts us into really, really dangerous and unprecedented waters.
0: You're quoted, Don, in the article at the New York Times by Thomas Edsel, yesterday. Trump has untethered himself from reality, in which you say Trump's loose relationship with reality extends to the issues that define our life, like inflation, public policy, the war on Iran, our alliances, or whether our elections are valid. For every seemingly harmless story where he inserts himself into the tableau of history, there is a torrent of dark conspiracy that shape how we are governed.

0: argument for the 25th Amendment. Where do you come down on that?
1: So I think, regardless of the merits of that argument, Trump has surrounded himself with a cabinet that will simply never do that. And again, there are some lessons he learned from his first term that he brought to his second term. And one of those lessons was, anyone I select and get put into a position of power will be someone who is personally loyal to me. And therefore, they are never going to be the type of person who will trigger a 25th Amendment's solution. This is a cabinet of loyalists who instead will, you know, take turns praising every new utterance that comes from President Trump or every new action that he undertakes. And that is very much by design. I do think that you know, there is something in Trump's psyche where he has to be at the center of every narrative. Everything has to be about him. And that is a bad personal trait, but it's also compounded by the bubble that he has created around him. He's now surrounded by sycophants, opportunity seekers, as well as a lot of AI slop, where he is presented as the sort of hero of his own political stories. And so while, you know, we might think Trump mastered aspects of social media, I also think he's been captured because he seems to struggle to distinguish between reality and AI slop at the moment. And he, you know, most of us have our own algorithms. Trump has a human algorithm in his aide, Natalie Harp, who was printing out these curated stories about his greatness. And I think that just compounds his difficulties in telling the difference between reality and his own fantasies.
0: Well, in terms of his kakistocracy of a cabinet, yesterday's hearing with Kash Patel, the director of the FBI, was so alarming. I don't know whether you saw any of the clips from it, but at one point, he just spent all his time insulting the Democrats and not answering questions and, you know, just attacking like a junkyard dog. And obviously, he was, again, like most of these cabinet heads, he was doing this for an audience of one. So he's pleasing Trump. But it got so bad where Senator Cory Booker just absolutely lost it and went after the chairman of the Senate Judiciary Committee, the 92-year-old chairman, and basically said, you know, where's the oversight? You know, why aren't we functioning like a Senate? And it got very, very testy. And it raises the question. In fact, somebody's got a book out now that does a riff on Jack Kennedy's Profiles in Courage. The book is titled Profiles in Cowardice. And it makes the point that it's Trump's enablers that are just as bad, if not worse, than Trump himself. And that was pretty clear from the Republicans on the Senate Judiciary Committee. They just allowed this incompetent, idiotic little punk to insult everybody. And insulting every senator, you are, in effect, insulting the institution itself.
1: Yeah, the incentives for being a cabinet member and going in front of the Senate or the House have really changed. And so it used to be the case you would prepare seriously, you would try to anticipate their questions, you would have detailed answers ready because you took seriously the job of responding to those questions, because you knew these are the people who set your budget. And now that is of secondary importance to pleasing Trump. And if you are not sufficiently aggressive or insulting towards the people who have constitutional oversight powers, you may risk losing your job because the president is not going to be impressed. And, you know, I think part of what led to the removal of Kristi Noem is she was unable to respond to a grilling in Congress, and socially

0: lost her job as the head of DHS, I think the lesson a lot of other cabinet officials have taken is that when they don't have real and substantive answers, they default back to what Trump does, which is to insult his questioners. And not only is Kash Patel wildly unqualified for that position, he is also doing real damage. He's not just an empty suit. He is more like an arsonist who is undermining the institution. And, he's fired FBI agents for all sorts of reasons, including working on the January 6th investigations, having a rainbow flag in their office, enforcing COVID policies. If you're an FBI agent now, the message is if you're not on Team Patel and Team Trump, it doesn't really matter how good you are at your job, you could be fired for any reason.
1: Well, Donald Moynihan, I thank you very much for joining us here today.
0: My pleasure. Thank you, Ian.
1: And again, I've been speaking with Donald Moynihan, who's the Gerald Ford School's J. Ira and Nikki Harris Family Professor of Public Policy at the University of Michigan. Previously, he served as Georgetown University's McCourt School of Public Policy's Chair of Public Policy and the Director of the La Follette School at the University of Wisconsin-Madison. He co-directs the Better Government Lab, which looks for technology and other types of interventions to help government improve access to the social safety net. And he has an article at his Substack, China Thank Trump. The big winner of Trump's assault on higher ed is America's chief geopolitical rival. And this has been Background Briefing. I'm Ian Masters, and I'd like to thank producers Graham Fitzgibbon, Anna Leia, Asher Price, and Luke Susswood. 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Bye for now.

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1: Hey, welcome to our program. On the line with us is Heather Vogel, an investigative reporter with one of the greatest investigative reporting groups out there, ProPublica, a group I should probably review. 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And Heather Vogel, ELL, over on Blue Sky. Heather, welcome to the program. So nice to have you with us.
2: Hi, Tom. Thank you so much for having me on.
1: A pleasure and an honor. So the headline here, Papa John's propaganda and Putin, how a MAGA influencer with ties to Russia became Trump's Arctic advisor. I mean, this is kind of coming on the heels of our learning that another Russian oligarch who was with Putin in China flew from China to wherever it was to pay for Donald Trump Jr.'s wedding. I mean, this is totally weird stuff. Tell us about Thomas Danz.
2: So Tom Danz is a presidential appointee who Trump named to the U.S. Arctic Research Commission in December. And if you haven't heard of that agency, it's not surprising. It is a very small federal agency, and it advises the president and Congress on what to study in the Arctic, which is an increasingly crucial region. Now, most of the people who have led that commission have been people with very deep knowledge of science and policy. But Mr. Danz is a former venture capitalist a MAGA influencer with no formal science background.
1: I mean, the Arctic seems critical to understand and invest, work with and all, for a couple of reasons. One is that, it's one of the last pristine places on Earth that where we can watch nature, and it's being radically affected by climate change. And the second being that the impact of that climate change is that what used to be, solid ice, certainly in the winter and barely navigable in the summer, is becoming an open waterway. There's also the fact that Russia and the United States could, exchange weapons or for that matter, commercial airplanes right over the top of the Earth. I mean, it's a really critical area for a whole bunch of reasons. Am I missing any?
2: No, it's a very dynamic region with the climate change is changing faster up there than it is even down here. So it's warming faster. As you said, you've got new sea lanes that are opening up. Russia has the biggest coastline of any Arctic coastline of any country. And so it is critical to that country's economic output, really, because they've liquefied natural gas facilities in the north, and they use those shipping lanes.
1: Have we reached the point where the Arctic is really quite amenable to transportation, where a lot of ships are going through the Arctic, or is it still prospect?
2: I don't get the sense that it hasn't reached that point yet. But, at least seasonally, there is more access there that is faster for countries, so they don't have to go much further south, go around, go through some of the canals. So provides a shortcut for certain seasons.
1: Right. Tell us about the U.S. Arctic Research Commission, this organization. How and why was this created? And, what's going to be the consequence to it of putting this guy who has no scientific background in charge of this basically scientific organization?
2: Well, what we found basically was, that they have largely done their job for more than 40 years without making a lot of waves in a fairly bipartisan manner for the most part. And, sometimes they testify before Congress, they issue reports. You've got some people who've been involved with very deep experience in the area, in the region, knowledgeable about different specialties, knowledgeable about even some industries that are active there. So it's been a crucial part, I would say, of the U.S.'s formulation of its policy toward the Arctic, just by virtue of the fact that these folks know a lot about it and they've helped set research priorities so that we can make smart decisions there.
1: So you mentioned that Russia, has the largest Arctic coastline and views the Arctic, control of the Arctic, as essential to their economics. Thomas Danz is the venture capitalist. He was involved with Papa John's, right, that Trump put in charge of this. What's his association with Putin?
2: You know, I don't know of an association directly with Putin. What I do know is that Tom Danz has been a very big fan, from what I can tell, of Russia for a very long time. Hmm. He learned Russian when he was in grade school, beginning, I think, in seventh grade. And he was an exchange student there. He went back and worked at a private equity company that was funded by USAID after the fall of the Soviet Union, when there were a lot of business opportunities there. And he's been involved in different ways, you know, I think since then. But if you read his social media feeds, he'll post, sometimes in Russian even, he'll post Russian news sources, he'll post Kazakh news sources. So, you know, he had you mentioned the Papa John's, he was in the Treasury Department before and filed a disclosure form that reported that he had a stake in a company that was a parent company to another company that ran a bunch of Papa John's in Russia.
1: Mm.
2: So he's had a business interest for a long time.
1: This is incredible. I mean, all the Trump connections to Russia, is there a concern that a pro-Russian person or a person, as you've described, I don't want to specifically call him pro-Russia, but somebody, you know, with those sentiments could do damage to American interests or to world interests or to world peace by virtue of having this position on the Arctic, U.S. Arctic Research Commission?
2: Well, the thing that is interesting, so it's understandable people haven't heard of the Arctic Research Commission, but mm-hmm. one of the things that the position gives Mr. Danz access to is a global stage, because he appears at conferences around the world, especially in, you know, Europe and the U.S. and Canada, in front of a lot of our sort of NATO ally, you know, high-level diplomats for NATO countries. Mm-hmm. People come from all over the world to these conferences. And so he, at a lot of these appearances, he has been very consistently advocating for the U.S. to restore relations with Russia and, you know, taking sort of big-picture foreign policy stands like that, or comments about Greenland, things like that. And that has not been a role, people told me, that has been something that the Arctic Research Commission has done in the past, to take sort of big foreign policy stands. So that is one way he's having an impact. The other ways he may be having an impact, we don't know about, because the law specifically exempts the Arctic Research Commissioners from having to disclose any financial conflicts the way some other high-level appointees have to.
1: And you wrap the story up with a quote from Virginia Cantor, who was an ethics lawyer with the White House. She said, "The fact that he has foreign entanglements and access to government-wide information should raise national security concerns." What specifically is she talking about?
2: So if you look at the statute that creates the commission, mm-hmm. it gives them the ability, all the commissioners, the ability to access and to request information from other federal agencies that they think is relevant to carrying out their duties. So a lot of that information is probably fairly public in terms of it being something that you might be able to access under the Freedom of Information law. But it's possible that some of it is the kind of information that might be held back by agencies. And her point was just, you might want to know what connections a chair of this commission would have if they have access to sort of broad amounts of information from our federal agencies.
1: So in a wild worst case scenario, conspiracy theory world, he could be the mole inside the federal government who's handing information off to Russia. But there's no evidence of that. But that's the kind of thing that people are concerned about.
2: That probably is one of the risks that crosses people's mind when they talk about possible national security risk.
1: Yeah.
2: I don't have evidence of that.
1: Yeah, no, I get that. It's a remarkable story, Heather. We just have a minute here until we're going to hit a hard break. I can't stop. Is there anything else in this story that you want to make sure people understand?
2: One of the other things is sort of a conflict of interest that has been a little more public with him, because he's talked about working for a European defense contractor. He said in April that he worked for Damen Shipyards, which is a Dutch company that builds ships. And he has also said that he was working with them to bring icebreakers to the U.S. And so, again, this question about whether he's advocating for a company or a foreign company and what that involves. There were a number of people that raised concerns about that and concerns about whether he had done proper disclosures that he is required to make.
1: Wow. So it could be like Jared Kushner going to negotiate peace with the people who are giving him $6 billion and getting a few more dollars kind of thing. My speculation, not yours. Heather Vogel, investigative reporter with ProPublica, ProPublica.org. Heather, thank you so much for dropping by, and thank you for
2: thank
1: the
2: you so
1: extraordinary
2: much.
1: Work you put into this.
2: Thank you. Nice talking to you.
1: I really honor the work that you and your colleagues are doing. It's just exceptional. ProPublica.org. So Donald Trump sparked outrage when his administration said that they are preparing to send 40,000 2,000-pound bombs to Israel through a foreign program, a mechanism known as foreign military financing. Here's how it works. The American contractors who build the bombs get a check from the United States for those bombs for $2.8 billion, and they ship the bombs to Israel. I mean, that's pretty much it. These are not being purchased by Israel, even though that's what the headline in the New York Times says. They are being purchased on behalf of Israel by the Trump administration. $2.8 billion coming out of the Pentagon budget and 40,000 bombs, enough to re-flatten Gaza, or in this case, probably Lebanon. Or maybe Syria. God only knows, you know, what Netanyahu wants to do next. Is he going to go after Jordan? People are freaking out about it. Tucker Carlson said this is a gift that supports genocide. He's right. Marjorie Taylor Greene, we did not vote for this. America does not support this. Our tax dollars and weapons have been used to kill tens of thousands of innocent people. My God, what comes next? These are Republicans. Pramila Jayapal, a regular on this program, you know, the congresswoman from Washington State, she said, this is beyond unacceptable, and I am furious at this news. U.S. weapons are being used to perpetrate a genocide. This cannot continue in our name. And I will be fighting in Congress to block this sale and all future weapon sales as long as the Israeli government continues to violate international humanitarian law. God bless you, Pramila Jayapal. Meanwhile, a majority of American voters, a majority, it's a slight majority, but a majority of American voters consider Donald Trump to be dangerous and corrupt. Only 14% say he's not divisive. You know, it's got to be the same 14% who believe there are lizard people who live under the earth, and Bill Clinton zipped on his human suit. And I mean, here's the numbers. 53% of people who were polled. This is a September 11 through 14 Economist YouGov poll of 1,416 U.S. registered voters. 53% said Donald Trump is corrupt. 51% said he is dangerous. 47% said he's out of touch. 46% said he is cruel. 45% he said he is bold. The percentage of American voters, this is right across the board, all political persuasions, the percentage of American voters who said that Donald Trump is steady was 18%. Well, I'd say he's steady when it comes to running a grift. Democrats were testing an anti-corruption midterm message since corruption has hit a 20-year high, and the results broke sharply by party. They asked Americans whether you believe that the president has inappropriately profited from cryptocurrency while in office. 91% of Democrats said yes, he's corrupt, he's inappropriately profited from crypto. 62% of independents said yes, he's corrupt, he's independent, he is inappropriately profited from crypto. Only 10% of Republicans agreed with that sentiment. But Republicans are not universally positive. Half of them, 49%, when asked to describe Donald Trump in one word, 49% of Republicans said that one word is dishonest, which is just like, you know, painfully and obviously true. Meanwhile, Joyce Beatty is the congresswoman from Ohio who sued. She's an ex officio member of the Kennedy Center board. The law requires a member of Congress to be a member of that board. And so Trump can't get rid of her, even though she's a Democrat. And she was at that board meeting yesterday where Trump said, we're going to shut it down if I won't put my name on it. And she said it was the most unprofessional thing I've ever witnessed. This is an interview she did with MS Now. She said he went into name calling, trying to say I was an obstructionist. I was dumb. He said, I think you're incompetent. And I said, I know that you're incompetent. And I looked at the chair who was chairing, and I said, are we really going to do this? This is unprofessional. And, of course, the absolute chair was Donald Trump. And he said he was going to hold me responsible if something fell out of the ceiling and killed someone. And I said, you're already killing people. There's a war. And then he wanted to start talking about how great he was at developing properties. So I reminded him he had more bankruptcies than anybody in the room. She says, I mean, I'm not going to let him bully me, intimidate me, and the facts stand for themselves. I'm telling you, people are excited about people who talk back to Donald Trump. People want fighters. They want somebody who is going to say what it is, who will call him out. Picking up your calls here, Jim in Pioneer, Ohio. Hey, Jim, what's on your mind today?
3: Hi. Great show today, Tom.
1: Thank you.
3: My question is about Section 3 of the 14th Amendment. How is Donald Trump not disqualified from holding any office of trust under the U.S.? He pardoned, without going into the endless list of violations since, he pardoned people who were guilty of assaulting police officers. They're on film. And it's not about lawfare or weaponization of the courts. These people pled guilty because they were caught dead to rights, and they were going to get a significantly harder sentence if they didn't admit guilt. But Donald Trump pardoned them. That's aid and comfort under Section 3 of the 14th Amendment. So how is he not disqualified holding any office?
1: It's a brilliant question, Jim. And for the edification of our listeners who are not familiar with Section 3 of the 14th Amendment, it's one long sentence, and I will read it to everybody right now. And you can make up your own mind about whether Donald Trump should or should not be in the White House. No person shall be a senator or representative in Congress or elector of president or and vice president or hold any office, civil or military, under the United States or under any state who, having previously taken an oath as a member of Congress or as an officer of the United States or as a member of any state legislature or as an executive or judicial officer of any state, who have taken an oath to support the Constitution of the United States, shall have engaged in insurrection or rebellion against the same, or given aid or comfort to the enemies thereof. But Congress may, by a two-thirds vote of each House, remove such disability. So, yeah, it is very clear to me that Donald Trump led an insurrection against the United States. He encouraged people to try to murder the vice president of the United States in order to prevent Joe Biden from being certified as the lawful president of the United States in 2000, or in January of 2001, and he should not be in the White House. There's no doubt about it in my mind. Now, you know, obviously the Supreme Court and the Republicans in Congress don't agree with that, but, you know,
3: point made. The Supreme Court called him out to take the vote.
1: Say what?
3: The Anderson decision. Read the Anderson decision. The Supreme Court called Congress out to take the vote.
1: To take the vote. What do you mean?
3: The Anderson decision. Read page 8 from the original decision.
1: Mm-hmm. Oh, where they said we're not going to kick out Trump. If you want to hold him responsible under Article Section 3, you're going to have to do it yourself.
3: Yeah, they called out Congress to take the vote.
1: Yeah, and of course Congress did.
3: Why hasn't any congressman stood up to their oath to defend the Constitution? Not a single one of them.
1: Yeah. Well, Al Green certainly has. He's put forward an impeachment resolution. In fact, he's put forward several of them.
3: Al Green, right.
1: Yeah, there have been a couple of Democrats who have done that, and you know, and God bless them.
3: Thomas Massie.
1: Well, Massie is not going after Trump. He's going after Hegseth, but, you know, kind of Tweedledum and Tweedledee. I get it, Jim. I get it. And, you know, it's just mind-boggling what we've come to in this country, that we have a rapist, a felon in the White House, a chronic liar, and that he's supported by about a third of Americans. It's just breathtaking. Jim, thanks for the call. Steve in New Boston, Michigan. Hey, Steve, what's up?
4: Hi, Tom. I'd like to do a little reflecting with you on the reflection pool.
1: Okay.
4: Being that the truth is now out and that those five or six people who were falsely accused of vandalizing the pool is not true, and this is based because the $15 million paid no-bid contractor admitted that the reason the paint's coming off the bottom is because they improperly treated the surface before they started the paint.
1: They used the wrong chemicals. Yeah.
4: Right. So now that the contractor has admitted it, and the contractor's paid $15 million, I'm sure that's an absorbent amount of money for that job, but okay, he got paid. One, are they going to stand behind that work and fix it at their expense? And two, the people who were falsely accused of this, and I believe several were arrested, what legal recourse action do they have to go back for the defamation lawsuits that they should be filing?
1: Yeah. The people who are arrested do have a charge of action against the United States. And this is the story. There's actually a fund for this, which is the fund that, you know, Donald Trump used to give Mike, what's his name, to give a bunch of his toadies, including that crazy right-wing general. You know, he gave him $1 million. And Mike Flynn. And so, yeah, they have a basis for a lawsuit. The one caveat is that you can only sue the federal government if it gives you permission to sue it. So, you know, let's not, you know, get too excited here, but keep an eye on that one. In terms of the contractor, my understanding, although I have not seen a clear explanation of this, and every article I've read in the mainstream press about this leaves it kind of ambiguous, up in the air, but my understanding is the contractor is going to come in, fix the job. In fact, they're in the process of doing it right now, and we will pay them all over again. That's my understanding. Now, keep in mind, this contractor is a major friend of Donald Trump's and a major donor to his political activities. You know, it's a Florida company that does swimming pools, and that's why Trump hired them.
4: Unbelievable.
1: Yeah, it is. I mean, it's corruption. We have the most corrupt administration in the history of the United States, and one of the most corrupt administrations among any advanced democracy anywhere in the world. So, yeah, spot on. Steve, thank you for the call. Mildred in Albuquerque, New Mexico. Hey, Mildred, what's on your mind today?
5: Well, what's on my mind is Peter Thiel and Elon Musk.
1: The PayPal Mafia.
5: Yes, absolutely. I'm going to go back to July of 2015, when the Russians hacked the Pentagon. And what I found out is that Epstein introduced Peter Thiel to this Russian man named Belyakov, who was close ties to Putin. And 7 days after the Russian hacking of the Pentagon, there was this man named Reid Hoffman. They hosted a private dinner in Palo Alto. But listen to who was at the meeting, and I have the photo right in front of me. Jeffrey Epstein, Peter Thiel, Mark Zuckerberg, Elon Musk, Ed Boyden, Desiree Dudley, Michelle Yeoh, Priscilla Chan, Naveed Farouk, and Io Ito. And he was involved in a horrible financial scandal. Mm-hmm. And this was back in 2015.
1: Right.
5: Now, these people had this meeting. I have the photo right in front of me. You see all the people. Thiel, Musk, and Zuckerberg. They were acting as Russian assets. Why would they want to?
1: How were they acting as Russian assets, Mildred?
5: By having the meeting. By having the meetings with Elon Musk and.
1: How does that make them Russian assets? What am I missing here?
5: Well, because it's been reported that Peter Thiel helped did a lot of propaganda against Hillary Clinton, and there was an Epstein-Peter Thiel connection in Russia.
1: Yeah.
5: And,
1: well, yeah,
5: there, and there, then
1: there's,
5: and then when Elon Musk went to Russia in after the 2020 election for 2 years, and then the connections of these people, why are they having these private meetings and with the power of Elon Musk and Peter Thiel, and not liking our democracy and our way of government? They did our government contracts. And then with when Ashley St. Clair said something about the
1: Elon Musk's former wife,
5: 2024, and then it was said that on October the 30th of 2024. Elon Musk released 265 low orbit LEO V2 satellites, which had the direct to cell technology, which bypasses the air capping, which can protect.
1: I think that's just his internet service, isn't it?
5: No, it can go right into cell modems.
1: I'm going to have to, Mildred, I don't know a lot of the details you're talking about, so I'm going to have to do a little reading here.
5: Yeah,
1: thanks for the tip.
5: Okay, bye.
1: Okay, appreciate it.

0: CBS News published new photos yesterday showing extensive damage to U.S. military bases. This is from Catherine Wilkins in on Mediaite. These pictures were not provided by the U.S. government. They have been hiding this. You know, you've got the Epstein cover-up. You've got the Trump making money cover-up. You got the where did the money from Venezuela go cover-up. And now we have the Iranians have really hurt us badly cover-up, because Trump can't stand to look like he's being defeated. But he's being defeated. I mean, you know, he's screwed up Doge. He's screwed up our environment. He's screwed up our elections. He's screwed up our international relations. He's screwed up our relationship with Canada and the European Union and Denmark. He's screwed up our relationship with Ukraine. The only constant that we have had through both Trump terms is his absolute love and total ass-kissing, boot-licking of Vladimir Putin. That's it. We have an agent, witting or unwitting, stupid or intentional, of the Russian Federation in the White House right now. And I think the ultimate proof of that is that all of this damage that has been done to American bases and the killing of American soldiers was done by Iran with the help of Russia. And Trump, he's blaming it on Ukraine. But anyhow, these pictures were not, as I said, they were not provided by the U.S. government. They were not provided by the military, our military. They were provided by soldiers on these bases who took them with their cell phones and sent them to relatives here in the United States, and those relatives have snuck them into the media. So probably some people are going to get in trouble for this. But this is the exact same thing Putin's doing in Ukraine. Soldiers on the front line, Russian soldiers on the front lines in Ukraine, are not allowed to communicate back home. They can't send pictures back. They can't tell what's going on, you know, because they're being slaughtered. And Putin doesn't want average Russians to know that. One of these service members who provided the picture said, these are not squirters getting through. We're not defending these bases. We're just watching them get destroyed. One is a picture of a Boeing E-3 Sentry aircraft. This is one of the most sophisticated spy planes in the world. Costs a fortune. Another is the strikes at Camp Bering in Kuwait, including destroyed trailers, burned out vehicles, a building badly damaged at Camp Arifjan in Kuwait. Last week, Donald Trump was asked about this, and he said, and I quote, there's no damage, and the strikes did nothing. He was, as usual, you know, if Donald Trump is talking, he's probably lying, and he was certainly lying then. As CBS noted, quote, this is from the CBS report. The Defense Department's Inspector General this week released a fresh report on the war in Iran that revealed equipment losses worth up to $3.7 billion, including nearly 60 aircraft. Meanwhile, firefighters in the American West, well, actually all over the United States, are just really dealing with a crisis right now. Nine firefighters who spoke to The Guardian under the condition of anonymity described how spread-thin crews are being pushed to their limits amid an unrelenting and extreme year of fire. There have been 14 on-duty fatalities so far this year. We have, by mid-August, there had already been 12 entrapments. An entrapment is where the fire somehow gets around and cuts off the firefighter's exit. They're very dangerous situations. And that's the highest number of entrapments, 12 of them this year. That's the highest number in over 20 years, basically as long as they've been looking. And accidents have been through the roof, one firefighter said. Is the Trump administration increasing funding? No. Why is this happening? Obviously, climate change. And Trump doesn't want to have anything to do with anything that might acknowledge climate change. Five senators wrote a letter to the Department of the Interior. This is Doug Burgum's group that runs this thing, and said that the agencies are facing the depletion of their combined $6 billion fire suppression budget within weeks, and yet there are months left to go with high fire risks. This is Michael Bennett, Alex Padilla, Ron Wyden, Adam Schiff, and John Hickenlooper. They said this is exceptionally concerning given the high wildland fire fatality rate this season. The firefighters said the federal government has failed to scale up staffing levels to meet the rising needs. But, and here's the kicker. By September, this month, roughly 54,400 blazes have burned through 8.4 million acres. That is 149% of the 10-year average. And Trump is doing absolutely nothing about it while these people put their lives on the lines. My daily take today is over at HartmanReport.com. It's titled, Trump Took Control of Another Country's Oil Fortune. Where the hell is the money? And what was really remarkable was yesterday, Scott Bessent testified before Congress, and I'm going to play this audio out of my computer here, Sean. This is Congressman Sean Casten of Illinois asking Scott Bessent, basically, where's the money, sir? Check this out.
1: July 27th, we've paid for that war many times over. We're taking in a lot of money, billions and billions of dollars.
0: Just a one-minute clip.
1: Who is the we that he is referring to?
2: Well, I think President Trump may have been referring to the oil deal that the Department of War has done with Venezuela.
1: But he seemed to imply that we, the United States people, are taking in money to offset those costs. That would suggest flows to U.S. persons.
2: Again, that this is the one of the largest assets
0: U.S.
2: persons, sir. The U.S. balance sheet, Congressman.
1: Are the accounts that the Treasury is managing tied only to the sale of oils, or are you also taking control of other Venezuelan assets?
2: It is many Venezuelan assets.
0: Like gold.
1: So you've asserted control over Venezuelan assets. I know Interior recently said they're taking control of Venezuelan gold sales, so we're also taking control of those assets and the dispersions.
2: Yes.
1: And you can't testify as we sit here whether or not those are flowing to U.S. persons.
2: No.
0: No.
1: Can you identify where or what U.S. bank those funds are being held?
2: No.
1: Secretary Rubio had indicated that they were being held by Citibank. Do you dispute what Secretary Rubio said, or do you not know?
2: I agree with him.
0: So there you go. The answer, is this money flowing to U.S. persons? Will you tell us? No. I mean, that's what's going on, right? No. Yeah. So did Trump take the oil? Did he take that? Here's what we know. 3 days after Trump kidnapped Maduro and his wife, Trump went on his Nazi-infested social media site and wrote that Venezuela's oil reserves would be controlled by him personally as president of the United States. 3 days after that, he signed an executive order declaring a national emergency so that the people, the bondholders, Venezuela's bondholders and the oil companies, who actually Venezuela owed $150 billion to, got screwed. So, in other words, the revenue from this oil that we just stole from Venezuela is not going to be used to pay back the debts of Venezuela. It's going to be held by us. Then Trump started selling the oil that he'd seized from Venezuela. The first load, according to Reuters and Semaphore, was about $500 million worth, and it went to two companies, Vitol and Trafigura. These are brokers, companies that, you know, buy and sell oil internationally. Both of these companies have histories of being involved in bribery schemes. And that money didn't go into the Treasury account that Trump's executive order required. Instead, it went to a bank in Qatar, right after that country's leaders gave him a $400 million jet. I mean, this is crazy. This is what we know. Trump announces that he's taken the oil. Then he says he's taken the money from the sale of the oil, and he puts it in a country in a bank that gave him a 747 jet. Then he hires traitors who have a record of bribery. Then he refuses to publish the contracts. Then he puts his own handpicked cabinet members in charge of both the disbursements and the oversight. And then he sends Bessent to Congress to say no when asked if we could please find out where that money went. This is crazy. I mean, this is the kind of thing that, you know, back in the days when I was doing international relief work, this is the kind of thing I saw everywhere I went. You know, when the health minister of Haiti tried to bribe me, when the reconstruction minister of Uganda, was making hints, shall we say, and a person representing their State Department openly solicited a bribe from me. I have seen this over and over again. This is like, you know, what happened in 2014 in Nigeria when Goodluck Jonathan, the president, you know, when one of his people pointed out that billions of dollars of oil revenue had gone missing. And Goodluck Jonathan, President Jonathan, fired him and said, oh, no, it's just a ghost. You know, the money is a phantom, was the word he used. And, you know, later on, there was an actual audit, and it turned out that Goodluck Jonathan had apparently made off with $1.48 billion. Now, I don't have any proof that Donald Trump walked off with this money or gave it to members of his family. Somebody has it. Somebody is earning interest on it. It's not our money. It's Venezuela's, although we are claiming it under, the Monroe Doctrine, the Donald version of the Monroe Doctrine. James Monroe, our fifth president, I think, who basically said anything that happens in the North or South American hemisphere or Central America is the business of the United States. But I think it's a reasonable question to ask, where the hell is the money? Why are we giving this oil to companies that have long histories of corruption and bribery? Is Trump being bribed? Is some of this money making its way to Trump? Who got the interest when it was parked in that Qatar bank account that Donald Trump controlled in the country, the bank in the country that gave him the 747 jet? If this is not corruption, plain and simple, it sure looks like it. And the way that it played out in Nigeria, the way that it played out in Haiti, the way it played out in Uganda when I was there, was basically and I saw the same thing in the Philippines when I worked there, when Ferdy Marcos and his wife and Imelda were running the country. They would basically steal from the public till. A few people would squawk about it. They'd go, there's nothing to see here. And then the news cycle just moves on. And, you know, we've done this a couple times now with this Venezuelan money. And then to make it even more bizarre, Marco Rubio took a bunch of mining executives, American mining executives, down to, and said, hey, you know, have at it, down to Venezuela, and said, have at it. And the mining executives went around the country. Oh, there's a gold mine here. There's a gold mine there. There's a gold. I think we'll just take these things. And, of course, Darcy Rodriguez, the president of Venezuela, or the acting president, the person who was not elected but was selected by Donald Trump, is saying, sure, you can have that gold. And so these mining executives, Marco Rubio puts them on a plane and flies them down there in luxury, first-class flight, and puts them up in fancy five-star hotels in Venezuela, in Caracas. And when they come home, sure enough, they've got $100 million worth of gold. Did they give Venezuela anything for that gold? Nah, we gave Darcy Rodriguez another day in power. But we just took $100 million, which Sean Casten just mentioned in that clip I shared with you. He said, well, Trump is asserting control over Venezuela's gold, too, right? And Besson says, yep. This is good old-fashioned imperialism. Gunboat diplomacy, we used to call it back in the late 19th, early 20th centuries. And it's wrong. It's not how democracies are supposed to operate. It's not how countries are supposed to operate. You don't go kidnapping the leader of a foreign country, even if he did just steal an election. You don't go kidnapping him and then use that as the excuse to steal his oil and gold. But that's what Trump is doing. And it should upset us that we, as a country now, are playing the international role of thieves. We're doing what Trump or what Putin is trying to do to Ukraine.
3: This is the Tom Hartman Program.
0: I mean, make no mistake about it. Putin didn't go after Ukraine just because it was next door. He went after Ukraine because it was one of the wealthiest countries in Europe. He wanted their natural resources.

0: and welcome back. So what's on your mind here? John in Cashmere, Washington. Hey, John, what's up?
1: Hey, I'll get off speakerphone here. I was hoping to catch Mark Pocan. I called in after January 6th, back in 2020, and asked the question of either him or Ro Khanna, what will you be doing to Trump-proof the presidency? Mm-hmm. I listened to Congressman Pocan last hour, and when the callers were approaching the subject of criminality and punishment for these criminals, mm-hmm. He somewhat diverted to health care quite often.
0: And he clearly said, you can't throw people in jail without the Department of Justice. And we don't control
1: right.
0: it. And we won't control it for two more years. And he said, when we do control the Department of Justice, he would be an advocate for putting people in jail.
1: But I want to remind folks that after 2020, we did control all three branches.
0: Yes.
1: And the Democrats did nothing.
0: Take it up with Merrick Garland.
1: Yeah. I
0: don't think they're going to repeat that mistake, John. I really don't. The one thing that Pocan didn't do, the one place he didn't go that I would love to see someone go, is Christopher Armitage's call for individual state attorneys general to start prosecuting federal officials. Now, I realize the blowback would be explosive, but I'd love to see it.
1: I have three suggestions that they could do, simple suggestions. The only thing I believe Trump is good at is exploiting loopholes in our system of government. One of them would be change the presidential pardon process. Mm. It's built for corruption. Having one person be able to do that without any oversight is just asking for corruption. If you get the right
0: remember when the Republicans were hysterical when Bill Clinton pardoned Mark Rich?
1: Mm-hmm. And there's been Democrats that have
0: abused my point. Mark Rich was his biggest donor.
1: Number two.
0: Or one of them.
1: Make it illegal for Trump runs little, big and little profit scams. Make it illegal for a president to use his own hotel, motel facilities on weekend visits and then charging the taxpayer for those visits. Mm. Number three.
0: I would argue that's already illegal under the Domestic Emoluments Clause. But back to you, John.
1: Oh, I believe it is, but I believe they need to put some real teeth into it.
0: Yeah.
1: And number three, last one. I have a ton more, but we'll just go with these. Number three, make it illegal for a president to use a social media platform to make government policy announcements.
0: Mm. Yeah. I think you could argue that that's a violation of the Hatch Act and even prosecute under that. But although the Hatch Act doesn't quite have the teeth that it needs, you know, 2 years in jail for some violations, but it's pretty hard to hit that threshold. But, John, I like it. I like it. Thank you. Thanks for the suggestions. I'll be right back with you. Stay tuned.

0: So what's on your mind today? David in North Miami Beach, Florida. Hey, David, what's up? What's up?
1: Thank you, sir. Happy Rosh Hashanah.
0: And yeah, back at
1: Kipper.
0: You.
1: I've been listening to this time slot since the days of Caster Lamfer, Steinmuth Caster with G. Gordon Liddy. And so while some of our allies are measuring the drapes after November and January, I'm busy trying to steer into Trump's corruption, even if we get supermajority in the Senate. My dad studied conducting at Juilliard after his degree in piano. So I'm going to try to get him in to run a Trump alternate Kennedy Center here in Miami, because he has that Trump library without books so far. And introduce him as a real-life Hannibal Lecter, because he's such an opera expert. Well, I offer him basically everything he wants. Oh, you want energy? Fine. And I try to warn him, why do you want oil and coal? They're subsidized. That's not your money. That's the banker's money. And we know how well you get along with bankers. What if I could act less Ren and Stimpy, more Rick and Morty? Give him what he actually wants, but do it in a less bloody, less stupid way. Because when you've had 8 teaching credentials come and go, which is 8 more than Ron DeSantis and Dennis Prager combined, you learn a few tricks, not just from listening to you and your allies.

0: national committees are multimillionaires. They always go along with the rich people because it's money in their pocket. We need a third party, ideally an international party like the Wobblies, and a Labor Party. Go Eugene Debs.
1: So we have third parties, you know, and fourth and fifth and sixth and seventh parties. You've got the Greens, you've got the Working People's Party, you've got the Democratic Socialists of America are talking about running in campaigns. The Working People's Party is the one that's actually, they say that they're going to be on the ballot in 20 states during the next presidential cycle. And history shows, all the way back to Teddy Roosevelt with the Bull Boost Party in 1912, history shows that third parties do nothing more than take away votes from the party that is closest to them philosophically, because we're one of only seven countries in the world that has first-past-the-post, winner-take-all elections. The structure of our elections basically mandates a two-party system. So, you know, given that, why would you be pushing for this? Why not just take over the Democratic Party, turn it into what we want?
0: I think, again, in this decadent society that we have here, they're both so entrenched, there's just too much corruption. I don't think we can, the rich are just too powerful.
1: So you want to create a party on the left that will pull votes away from the Democrats to make sure that the Republicans are elected for the next decade or two?
0: I want an honest party.
1: Well, so do I. That's why I think people like you, James, should get inside the Democratic Party and take the damn thing over. It has happened at the local level in a lot of places in the United States, and it's happening in the state level in a few places. And
0: think it would help to internationalize it, though, and to make it a labor, at the very least, a labor party? Whether we internationalize it or not, we need a labor party.
1: The Democratic Party has always been the labor party.
0: In very weak form. I mean, they sure aren't doing much for us now, labor-wise, are they?
1: Well, they don't have much power right now. But you know, Joe Biden was the first president in history to walk a picket line. You know, Joe Biden put pro-labor people in charge of the Labor Department. Trump, and in both his terms, I mean, his last term, he put Scalia's son in charge of the Labor Department, a professional union buster.
0: Multimillionaires,
1: James? I don't know if you're doing this because you don't understand how our system works, or if you're doing it because you're a Republican calling in and trying to sabotage the Democratic Party, or at least any
0: Democrat
1: chance for democracy.
0: All my life. Tom,
1: okay,
0: Democrat all my life.
1: Then, okay, I'll take your word for it, James. Then please understand that
0: corruption.
1: Jill Stein got more votes than Donald Trump's margin in the swing states in the 2016 election. If she had not been on the ballot, Hillary Clinton would be president right now. How does a third party avoid that?
0: How does Hillary Clinton strike you as a good candidate?
1: She doesn't, but you're not answering my question. How does a third party avoid damaging the party that they are most closely philosophically aligned? I mean, there's a reason why the Republican Party regularly funds the Greens.
0: Tom, if there's multimillionaires at the front of the national committee, though, what are we going to do about that?
1: You join the party, you become a precinct committee person, you write the platforms at the local level. If enough of us do that, and part of the platform is get rid of the billionaires, get rid of the superdelegates, reform the party from within, we take it over, and we turn the Democratic Party into a solid, progressive, pro-labor party. It's really the only option, James. If a third party is just going to shoot itself in the foot.
0: Okay, I'll take your word for it.
1: Okay.
0: Have a good day, guy.
1: Thank you, sir. Good talking to you.

0: Just a quick comment and question on the previous caller who demanded a third party. What I want to know is, why can't the Democrats give me everything I want right now? Because the Republicans do. They promised me I won't have to do anything, I won't have to make any sacrifices, and I'm going to soon have everything I want.
1: That's right. Yeah, and they're going to get all the brown and black people out of the country, and they're going to get rid of all the queer people. They'll simply cease to exist, and everybody will be rich, and everybody is going to get a $1,000 check or a $5,000 check and another $5,000 check and another $5,000. Yeah, Steve.
0: And that's why they have my vote.
1: Five votes? What do you mean?
0: No, that's why they have my vote.
1: Oh, your vote. Yeah, yeah, yeah. No, I get it. Well, I mean, seriously, though, Steve. What do you know? Anybody who votes Republican? I mean, I know one. You know, there's one couple that we know that Louise and I know socially. You know, who watch Fox News all day long and vote Republican. They're not like people who wear MAGA hats. They're you know, kind of upper middle class people who are like, well, you know, they're keeping my taxes low or something. I don't know, but I don't.
0: Let me tell you, Tom. I tragically, one of my brothers.
1: Oh,
0: who has two gay brothers, a gay brother-in-law, a gay son, and a gay son-in-law, not to mention all the women in his life that he claims to love. Last time I was home, he had two bumper stickers on his car. One was a Trump 2024 bumper sticker. The other was a Teamsters bumper sticker.
1: Holy cow. Well, yeah. Steve, you have my sympathy.
0: He's also the only person in my family that spent time in prison.
1: Wow. Wow. I'm very fortunate in that my two living brothers are quite rational. Thank you, Steve. Thanks for the call. And special thanks to Louise Harmon, Sean Taylor, Jamie Holly, Nigel Peacock, Sue Nethercutt, Patrick Hoyt, Geraldine Halbert, Ron Hartenbaum, Chase Spross, Nicholas Miller, Pat Sweeney, Jeremy Peterson, Connor Arroyo, Carna Verde, Martha Salinas, Josiah Western, Mateo Robertson, Diane Russell, and Ruben Michaels, all the fine folks who work on this program. Have a great afternoon. Be good to yourself and the folks around you. Stay safe. Get out there. Get active. Tag your it. And we'll catch up soon.
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6: ICE isn't there to patrol the polling places. We're there to enforce specific threats. The only reason why we would be at polling places if there is a threat to that polling place, or we're serving to or we're serving a warrant on someone that we have been actively tracking down.
7: Oh, okay. That's the only reason. I feel better, Mark Wayne Mullen.

0: 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This is the Bradcast, as heard on KPFK 90.7 FM in LA and on dozens of other fine affiliate stations over both the public airwaves and the internets around the country and the world. Blanketing planet Earth, I'm Brad Friedman, your friendly investigative blogger, journalist, troublemaker, muckraker, an all-around swell fellow, says me from bradblog.com. Thank you very much for joining us today. Welcome to the Bradcast. You heard ICE Secretary, no, DHS Sec. What the hell
1: yes,
0: is he? Yeah,
1: he is Department of Homeland Security
0: Secretary Mark Wayne Mullen at the top of the show. Hi, Desi Doyen.
1: Hi.
0: Is saying that the only reason that ICE would be at the polling place this year is if they were actively tracking someone or something that they considered to be a threat, or they needed to arrest someone that they have been actively tracking down. Well, given that ICE has proven that they are serving warrants and tracking people down in all 50 states, I'm not sure if that puts Americans quite as much at ease as Mark Wayne Mullen may or may not have intended there with those remarks.
1: Yeah, it does not put me at ease at all.
0: Near the end of yesterday's show, as the news had just come in during a U.S. Senate oversight hearing with FBI Director Kash Patel, we noted that Patel, during an exchange with Democratic U.S. Senator Peter Welch of Vermont, had refused to vow that the FBI would not interfere at polling places on or before this year's midterm election day on November 3rd. Here's a little bit of that exchange from Tuesday in the U.S. Senate.
2: This is about whether the United States citizens, Republicans, Democrats, Independents, are the deciders of this election, or there's election interference led by the FBI and the Trump administration. Do you pledge that you will not in any way interfere in the will of the American people when they go to the polls in November?
3: I pledge unequivocally that I will not participate in your charade of lies.
0: Well, that's comforting too, isn't it, Des?
1: Gosh, how professional.
0: So the head of the Department of Homeland Security will not vow to stay out of the polling places this year, nor will the director of the FBI. I also mentioned yesterday, following the U.S. Supreme Court's ruling earlier in the week, that that effectively puts the brakes on Donald Trump's scheme to order the U.S. Postal Service to put in place a system to give the post office authority over who does or doesn't get to vote via absentee ballot. But that even that scheme, even with that scheme to try and steal our midterm elections this year, largely shut down, Donald Trump and his autocratic goons will not be giving up their hopes of trying to interfere with and or steal this year's elections. Well, today at bradblog.com, longtime election investigator and historian Richard Hayes Phillips wrote a piece for us headlined, "Trump's Threatened Federal Seizure of Ballots Would Break the 2026 Election and U.S. Constitution." It's based in part on a draft executive order from the White House, or at least from Trump supporters, that's been circulating over the past year, that would declare a national emergency and purport to give authority to the executive branch somehow to raid polling places and ballot tabulation centers in order to seize ballots and voting machines. Well, that might be just one way we could see this administration yet again try to steal the upcoming midterms. Richard Hayes Phillips will join us momentarily to discuss those specific concerns. Very quickly, then, a few news items of note before he joins us. It was the final primary election day of the year on Tuesday, with that honor going to the now very blue state of Delaware. And I'm happy to report I have neither come across nor heard about any substantive reports of problems for voters at the polls or in the tabulation to date. I'm also happy to report that there were no real surprises in those results, at least near the top of the ticket, where, as per a few of the selectively noteworthy, if unofficial, results available today, Democratic U.S. Senator Chris Coons easily won another nomination after he was first elected in 2010 to fill the seat once held by former President Joe Biden. If Coons wins this fall, as predicted, it would be his third full term or fourth term if you consider his initial two-year term, I believe it was, after his special election in 2010, once Joe Biden was selected to become vice president at the time. Coons easily defeated three Democratic challengers by almost 70 points, including an AI designer and critic. The guy who ran as the Republicans' U.S. Senate in Delaware in 2024, but who has now changed his name from Eric Hansen to E. No Trump Hansen, for whatever that was meant to be about, he's out. Coons will face off against GOP nominee Michael Katz, who easily won his nomination on the Republican side on Tuesday in Delaware, though no Republican has been elected to the U.S. Senate from Delaware since 1966. Did I mention this is a very blue state these days? The nominees are also set for Delaware's at-large U.S. House seat. It is the only U.S. House seat, so it's actually a statewide election, even if Delaware is not very wide at all. Incumbent Democratic Congresswoman Sarah McBride, the first openly trans person elected to Congress, won the Democratic nomination, well, because she ran unopposed on Tuesday after facing backlash from the GOP caucus before even arriving to Capitol Hill after winning the state's at-large congressional race for the first time back in 2024. In November that year, for instance, House Speaker Mike Johnson, because he's a jerk, announced a policy banning transgender people from using some Capitol restrooms that do not correspond with their gender at birth. She will unflappingly go on to face Republican Joseph Arminio, who fairly easily won the GOP primary on Tuesday in the fall for the U.S. House. I presume he's a man, though I have not checked his genitals. I'm sure Mike Johnson will waste no time doing so when and if the Republican is actually elected to the U.S. House. But as the Delaware Spotlight reports today, while well-known incumbents easily prevailed in Democratic races at the top of Tuesday's primary ticket, the big story of the night were the wins by State House progressives, who knocked out five incumbents and captured an open seat. It was a big night for the Progressive Working Families Party, an organization that has been challenging and ousting Democratic incumbents for the last few election cycles in Delaware. The WFP won 8 of the 13 races in which it had endorsed Democratic candidates on Tuesday, marking its most successful cycle to date. The wins included five new House members in the state, one incumbent House member, and one new state senator, and a new council member in New Castle County. That's the largest of the state's three counties, home to Wilmington, its most populous city. The diversity of those candidates, 7 people of color and 7 women, were also a striking addition to the Democratic field, writes the Spotlight. Perhaps the most surprising win of all the progressive candidates, according to the Spotlight, was Taisha Greer, who defeated Bill Lumpy Carson, a nearly 20-year Democratic incumbent in the state's 28th House District. And without a Republican challenger, Greer, now an Army veteran and longtime progressive activist, will head straight to Legislative Hall in January after her win on Tuesday night. She ran a grassroots campaign largely focused on affordability while raising less than $2,000 in campaign funds. Comparatively, Carson's campaign spent or was aided by more than $100,000 in campaign funding. So, message over money, perhaps something for other Democrats to think about this fall. That race was indicative of broader efforts in Democratic primaries across the state, but particularly in and around Wilmington, which saw more than $1 million spent by law firms, developers, prominent business owners to try to support re-election bids by incumbents or other chosen candidates. In many of those races, the efforts failed to sway voters away from working family party-backed challengers, particularly in an election year where the progressive movement is making gains nationally. In House District 6, where three Democrats were vying to succeed retiring longtime Congresswoman Deborah Heffernan, it was progressive Rachel Krantz who easily ran away with that race. Heffernan and corporate-backed political action committees had supported her opponent, Ed Mulvihill, a local liquor store owner, but voters went for Krantz, the progressive candidate, instead, despite all of that. Quote, "We saw unprecedented amounts of PAC spending in these Delaware races," Krantz told the Spotlight Delaware on Tuesday night. "And I think for the most part, people said, I just want to make my own decision here." She added, quote, "I think we're seeing a real thirst for new energy and people who are ready to fight for them." Quote, "We always say they have the money, we have the people." That was Carl Stromberg, the state political director for Working Families Party, on the night, which cited the results as a reminder of the political organization's grassroots strategy. They have the money, we have the people, especially in these areas that are more working class, more diverse, he told Spotlight on Tuesday night. And that is that for this year's primaries, barring any surprises.
1: Yeah, it's really important to remember that in every single state, your state legislature has a really direct effect on your life. The people who get elected to the state legislature decide voting maps and voting laws and all kinds of stuff. So paying attention is important.
0: And it seems that voters in Delaware, anyway, have noticed.
1: Yes.
0: Anyway, next stop, Election Day, November 3. In all 50 states. Meanwhile, in D.C., things are not going well for the Republican establishment. On Tuesday, outgoing Republican Congressman Thomas Massie of Kentucky moved to force a House vote on impeaching Donald Trump's defense secretary, Pete Hegseth, marking perhaps the most striking instance yet of a member of Donald Trump's own party publicly condemning one of his top cabinet officials, as Time magazine reports it today. The Kentucky congressman introduced 8 articles of impeachment against Hegseth, including allegations that the defense secretary is waging the war in Iran in contravention of multiple provisions of the War Powers Resolution of 1973. One of the articles of impeachment also alleges that Hegseth is, quote, suppressing free speech by using the Defense Department's authority to retaliate against and intimidate Senator Mark Kelly for constitutionally protected speech, unquote, after the lawmaker made a video with other Democrats reminding members of the military and intelligence community that they can refuse to carry out illegal orders. Another article that Massie introduced alleges that the U.S. military operation in Venezuela that led to the capture of Nicolas Maduro and his wife was carried out, quote, without constitutional or legal authority. In a statement, Massie said, quote, by engaging in hostilities in Iran for more than 90 days without congressional authorization, Secretary Hegseth is breaking the law and must be held accountable. He said Hegseth's constitutional violations extend beyond the illegal war in Iran. He's abusing the power of his office to ignore congressional power resolutions, to kidnap foreign leaders, to intimidate critics of the administration by retaliating against them for exercising free speech. If we are to remain true to our oath, he said, to support and defend the Constitution of the United States, Congress must not turn a blind eye to Secretary Hegseth's unconstitutional and illegal actions. It's not the first time that Massie has clashed with the White House. He strongly voiced his opposition to the to Trump's so-called One Big Beautiful Bill. He criticized the action in Venezuela. He joined Democratic Congressman Ro Khanna to lead the push for the DOJ to release the files connected to Jeffrey Epstein. It is not yet clear when the House will vote on Massie's impeachment resolution of Pete Hegseth. The lower chamber was scheduled to leave the nation's capital later this week for, yes, another recess. But when I saw this story come over last night, I thought to myself, you know what? I bet Mike Johnson is going to recess the entire House until after Election Day.
1: Shut her down.
0: Even though they were off almost the entire month of August, and they just now came back this week after their Labor Day break, just 2 days ago, a full week after Labor Day. Well, guess what? As NBC reports this morning, House lawmakers will leave Washington on Wednesday night for the last time before the November midterm elections, after GOP leaders said they were canceling votes set for Thursday. The change in schedule means that the House won't vote on Republican Congressman Tom Massie of Kentucky's resolution to impeach Defense Secretary Pete Hegseth until after Election Day. Well, that's convenient, isn't it? GOP leaders insisted their decision had nothing to do with Massie's impeachment efforts, but that they were eager to avoid a difficult vote for many of their vulnerable Republican members who have been uneasy with Hegseth's leadership during the unpopular six-month war with Iran. But why should they want to avoid that vote? It might actually help those vulnerable Republicans to cast a vote for Hegseth's impeachment at this point. I think, in fact, Donald Trump is the one eager to avoid that vote between now and Election Day. Just my opinion. One other reason that Republican leadership and Trump might want to shut down the House entirely at this point before the midterms. On Tuesday, the House passed another bipartisan attempt to limit Donald Trump's war powers in Iran. The vote, which advanced by a margin of 220 to 204, came after similar efforts this summer. This time, seven Republicans joined Democrats in supporting the measure, the largest number of GOP lawmakers so far to publicly oppose the war. Rep. Zach Nunn and Rep. Marionette Miller-Meeks of Iowa, they both came on board this thing, and Donald Trump and Republicans are having a tough time in Iowa, so that's not a surprise. Congresswoman Nancy Mace of South Carolina, she joined four Republican lawmakers who had voted for previous similar measures as well. Yes, of course, including Thomas Massie of Kentucky. The measure, led by Congressman Seth Moulton, Democrat of Massachusetts, directs the administration to, quote, remove United States armed forces from hostilities against the Islamic Republic of Iran, except for personnel needed to defend American or allied bases in the Middle East. If there's anything left at those bases to defend, I'll get there in a moment. The vote reflects Democrats' months-long strategy to force votes on war powers resolutions in order to highlight Republicans' support for the wildly unpopular war in Iran, which after 7 months now has roiled global energy markets and depleted the Pentagon's stock of weaponry. The nonpartisan Congressional Budget Office on Tuesday released a report estimating that the war has cost about $38 billion through July, which actually sounds kind of low to me. But $38 billion through July, those numbers, however, as I understand it, do not apparently include the costs of what the Pentagon Inspector General's report issued, I think, also on Tuesday, finding that the U.S. has, in fact, lost dozens and dozens of aircraft in the region and has had hundreds of buildings, hundreds of buildings destroyed or damaged on U.S. military bases in 8 different countries in the region. Something that, for some reason, neither Donald Trump nor Pete Hegseth seem to have otherwise mentioned publicly in the now going on 7 months of this war. In June, the Republican-controlled House and Senate passed a similar measure calling on Donald Trump to end the war in Iran, though the White House has asserted that the measure is not actually legally binding. On that, they may be right. When the original War Powers Resolution was passed, it was supposed to give the House and the Senate a way to vote against a war and essentially order a president to pull out of any given war after a certain amount of time, et cetera. But that went to the Supreme Court. I can't remember the year. Went to the Supreme Court. It was challenged. And the Supreme Court decided, well, no, the president would actually have to sign a war powers resolution in order for it to be valid. So what you got now is these people voting on these war power resolutions with don't actually have any teeth because, well, a president can simply ignore them. Nonetheless, they do make a statement, especially when you've got one party voting against a president of their own party, as we have here. As I say, Republican-controlled House and Senate passed similar measures back in June. The House voted again on a resolution to limit Trump back in July. A similar measure at the time, however, failed in the U.S. Senate. So with all of that fantastic news for Republicans, little wonder, I guess, that they want to get the hell out of D.C. and either get to the campaign trail or maybe hide from the campaign trail entirely at this point. I wouldn't blame them for wanting to do that either. And it's also little wonder that the Trump administration is now seeking any and all ways possible to rig the November election somehow in their favor after spending the last year and a half doing wildly unpopular things. You know, instead of changing to things the American people actually like and want and might, you know, want to reelect them because of, no, they've just continued to be terrible in every measure. And as promised yesterday, despite a positive ruling at the Supreme Court this week blocking Trump's attempt to use the Postal Service in order to try and rig the election in Republicans' favors, well, this administration, as I told you, would not be giving up easily on those efforts. Much more on all of that coming up next on the broadcast with Richard Hayes Phillips on worries that the administration might actually try to seize ballots in the middle of the election. Really? Yeah, really. Well, maybe. Richard Hayes Phillips wrote about exactly that at bradblog.com today, and he joins us on the broadcast next. I'm Brad Friedman. Don't touch that dial. 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And thanks.

0: Welcome back. It's the Bradcast. Brad Friedman from bradblog.com. Back in early August, we were, I think, among the first to report that in a tracking survey updated regularly by The Economist and YouGov, as Trump's approval rating had been falling for months, last month, for the first time, there were only three states left in the entire union where Donald Trump's approval rating was not underwater. In the other 47 states, yes, everywhere from North Dakota to Alabama to Georgia, South Carolina to Mississippi to Florida to Texas, more Americans disapproved of Donald Trump than approved of the job that he was doing as president. At the time we first reported on this, for example, Donald Trump was negative 22 points overall when comparing his approval to his disapproval in the great and usually very Republican state of Texas. All in all, very bad news for the Republican Party as they head into midterm elections in which they currently hold very slim majorities in both the U.S. House and Senate. Trump's net approval rating at the time was positive or above water in only three states at the time: Idaho, West Virginia, and Wyoming. Since then, as his approval has fallen or disapproval risen in most of the other 47 states, his net approval in North Dakota has actually ticked up to 0%, the same numbers approve as disapprove of him in North Dakota, an otherwise very Republican-leaning state as well. The best state in the union for him right now and then, according to the Economist YouGov tracking poll, is Wyoming, where his net approval today sits at plus 10. So it was odd last month to see reports on the heels of Wyoming's statewide primary elections back in August that Trump's Department of Justice had deployed election monitors to oversee primary day voting in the Equality State. They reportedly did so without giving advance notice to state officials as required by state law. They were reportedly only notified by the DOJ on August 18, the day of the primary itself. And when officials learned about it in the state, they were none too happy. Quote, "I feel very strongly about the federal government coming in and taking our guns. I don't like that," Republican Governor Mark Gordon said at a meeting with state election officials, adding, quote, "and I don't like the federal government coming in and taking our votes either." Some of the DOJ observer requests in Wyoming, which election officials say they refused at the time, as I reported at bradblog.com earlier this month, were also extraordinarily invasive, not just for a Trump-friendly state, but for any state, including a request to examine ballot tabulators, which is wildly inappropriate for anyone, including even local election officials in the middle of an actual election. Election monitors, in some cases, as reported by the local Cowboy State Daily, also failed to show credentials before entering polling places in some instances. And Wyoming's, quote, "shocked governor" has asked the state AG now to, quote, "start looking into the nature of all of this." DOJ observers may, of course, watch and report on compliance with federal law, as really anyone can, but they are not there to enforce federal law. I wrote about all of this at the Brad blog earlier this month, arguing that what the feds were doing here, the Trump administration, was, as some have suggested, a dry run for November 3rd, but also, I believe, is a bit of legal cover on November 3rd, when if federal officials were deployed inappropriately to, let's say, very blue states, well, they'd be able to make the argument in court that, hey, we're not singling out blue states. We did the same thing in Wyoming, for crying out loud, earlier this year. The reddest state in the nation right now. The fact that they can claim to be equally concerned about non-existent mass voter fraud in the Trump-friendly equality state of Wyoming is almost certainly going to be used as attempted exculpatory evidence in response to inevitable legal challenges they will face this fall. The U.S. Department of Justice's Election Observation Program wants a behind-the-scenes effort with a record of nonpartisan success, as the Nonpartisan Campaign Legal Center explained in a post yesterday, has made headlines during the 2026 midterms because of conduct state officials have called, quote, dangerous and, quote, irregular. In Wyoming, the group notes, monitors improperly sought to access voting systems, while in Minnesota, the DOJ employed an attorney monitor who was previously convicted of hacking into state and local election websites, raising concerns about whether the monitors will act in a neutral, nonpartisan manner. This conduct, combined with the Civil Rights Unit's Assistant Attorney General Harmeet Dillon's promise to deploy as many as 1,000 monitors during the 2026 general election, has raised questions about the scope of the DOJ's election monitor program and what guardrails exist to protect voters and election workers. Now, the DOJ typically deploys about 200 to 300 observers during midterm elections, about 700 or so for presidential contests. So 1,000 observers would be unprecedented. Originally, the executive branch's election observer program was a crucial component of the Voting Rights Act of 1965. That landmark legislation sought to eliminate racial discrimination in our elections and put an end to a nearly century of violence, intimidation, and state-sponsored voting barriers that had made the guarantee of equal access to the ballot largely illusory for people of color. Because these barriers were often imposed by local officials, the same ones charged with administering elections, Congress established a federal election observer program authorizing employees of the federal government to enter polling places and other election administration facilities to document voting discrimination firsthand. Until the mid-2010s, the majority of the observers came from the Office of Personnel Management, an independent executive agency. But unfortunately, the Supreme Court in 2013 in Shelby County versus Holder upended this program and severely limited the DOJ's ability to deploy observers under the Voting Rights Act, forcing the Civil Rights Division there to turn to its own attorneys for continued election monitoring. Because DOJ attorney monitors are not clearly authorized by any federal statute, unlike the observer program that existed as created by the now almost gone Voting Rights Act, the authority for these observers can be somewhat unclear. All election observers from the federal government are subject, however, to some constraints under existing law. They are federal employees, therefore these monitors are prohibited under the Hatch Act from engaging in political activity while on duty and from using their official positions to interfere with or affect the results of an election. Simply put, the election observers are only allowed to observe the election and document perceived violations of federal voting laws. And while there has been reporting of DOJ monitors exhibiting irregular conduct, voters should remember they are protected under federal law from voter intimidation, including from federal observers, and they have a right to cast their ballot safely and securely. Keep that in mind. But if you observe irregular behavior this year at the local polling place, well, you can contact the Nonpartisan Election Protection Hotline, for example, at 866-OUR-VOTE. Write that down, 866-OUR-VOTE. So that's the Department of Justice. But what about other federal agencies the administration has threatened in various ways to deploy to the polls this year? Last week, the city of Denver and a coalition of advocacy groups asked a federal judge to prohibit the Trump administration from deploying federal immigration agents to polling sites. The first-of-its-kind lawsuit asserts that allowing federal agents to serve warrants at polling places violates federal laws that protect free elections. The filers asked the district court in Washington, D.C. to prohibit federal officers from carrying weapons near voting locations. Quote, it disrupts voting and makes it more difficult for state and local election officials and law enforcement to do their jobs by making polling places spaces of confrontation, the lawsuit reads. The left-leaning groups Democracy Forward and the Public Rights Project filed the lawsuit alongside the city of Denver and a number of nonpartisan nonprofits. The lawsuit specifically names Department of Homeland Security Secretary Mark Wayne Mullen and David Venturella, the acting head of Immigration and Customs Enforcement. The Trump administration has not announced concrete plans for these kinds of deployments, but the lawsuit contends such a policy is coming down the pike. In a statement last week, Democracy Forward said that the policy was, quote, confirmed and clarified by DHS Secretary Mullen, quote, when he said that ICE officers could enter polling places to serve warrants or conduct other immigration and customs enforcement activity. Now, what type of activity would that be? The lawsuit specifically says that ICE agents entered a polling site in Syracuse, New York, back in June in order to interview an election volunteer about a social media post. And in another case, agents, quote, swarmed the parking lot of a polling site in San Antonio, Texas, to arrest a person there. Earlier this month, Mullen explained to reporters why he said that ICE carried out some of those actions.
1: ICE isn't there to patrol the polling places. We're there to enforce specific threats. The only reason why we would be at polling places if there is a threat to that polling place, Or we're serving a warrant on someone that we have been actively tracking down.
0: Okay, feel better? The Denver lawsuit comes as early voting is set to begin in states across the country later this month, with only weeks until the November 3rd elections. Federal law bans military personnel or armed agents from election sites, quote, unless such force be necessary to repel armed enemies of the United States. That, as the Trump administration has spent a whole lot of time since taking office last year, making the case that undocumented migrants are enemies of the United States. After the 2004 presidential election in Ohio, Richard Hayes Phillips spearheaded an effort to gather actual forensic evidence from that contested race, personally examining and analyzing digital photographs of 126,000 ballots, 127 poll books, 141 voter signature books, ballot accounting charts, voter registration lists, voter purge lists, and other election records from precincts in a whole bunch of counties in Ohio's, among Ohio's 88 counties. That resulted in his book, Witness to a Crime, A Citizen's Audit of an American Election. Of course, when he examined those documents, it was with the approval, even if occasionally begrudgingly, I suspect, of election officials. Writing at bradblog.com today, Richard Hayes Phillips, an historian, longtime election fraud investigator, election integrity advocate, and longtime friend of the Brad Blog, cited a disturbing report from NPR last week in which the outlet noted, quote, the idea of federal law enforcement seizing ballots in the middle of an active election would have once been considered impossible. But now, as the outlet reported, quote, as President Trump continues his unprecedented hunt for voter fraud, ballot seizures and search warrants are scenarios that voting officials and the legal community are actively preparing for. Richard goes on to cite, as the occasion for NPR's coverage, a new guide issued by UCLA's Safeguarding Democracy Project to help judges in courts across the nation navigate search warrant affidavits relating to the voting process, while arguing that once unthinkable, the idea that a presidential administration would ever even consider the seizure of ballots in the middle of an election is, quote, no longer unthinkable. Joining us now is Richard Hayes Phillips to discuss all of this. Dr. Phillips, welcome back to the broadcast, my friend. It has been a while.
2: Yes, it has. But we've known each other for, what, 22 years now?
0: Oh, don't remind me. and the number of elections. Well, there's more to come, my friend. Listen, before we dive into your concerns about the feds showing up at polling places or tabulation facilities this year and seizing ballots and what all of that would mean for our midterm elections this year. Earlier in the week, we had a bit of a victory for voters against the administration at the U.S. Supreme Court, of all places, when most of the otherwise very Trump-friendly right-wing majority there actually joined the high court's liberals for a change to block this executive order by Trump that would have had the U.S. Postal Service decide which absentee ballots would or wouldn't be delivered to certain voters. Did that help to ease any of the concerns that you detailed, that you wrote about today at the Brad blog, that you have as we head towards the midterm elections?
2: No, that's a different story. And I'm detailing the threat to actually seize ballots after they are cast, not the idea of trying to make it all but impossible to vote by mail.
0: Mm-hmm.
2: I should point out that the Trump administration said, well, it only would take about a minute to scan a ballot envelope. Well, in California alone, 23 million ballots have to be mailed out. You know how many minutes it takes for 23 million minutes to elapse? That's 43 years.
0: Well,
2: this would have stopped all voting in California.
0: And of course, some would argue that is the that would have been the purpose of such a law such as that. Well, after that ruling came down this week, Richard, I warned our listeners that while that was one victory for now, for sure, at least for the moment, it was not going to keep Trump and his minions from attempting to steal the 2026 midterm elections. They would find new ways to try and do so. Is that what you fear might happen here with an unprecedented federal seizure of ballots this November of some type?
2: Absolutely. It's important to understand that under the United States Constitution, the states get to decide the manner and the place and the procedures of their elections, subject to modification by Congress, but not by the president. There is nothing in Article 2 which delineates all of the president's powers that gives him any authority over elections at any level. And the local boards of elections are required to retain all the records from federal elections for 22 months. And if the ballots are not counted at the polling place, if they are counted in a central location, it is absolutely critical to protect and document the chain of custody as those ballots go to the central location. If in between or at any time thereafter the chain of custody is broken, those ballots may no longer be legally valid. Because if the chain of custody is broken, there is no way to verify that the ballots are real. And let me explain why in a couple of ways. If the boards of elections are required to account for all the ballots they received at the start of the day, so all the voted ballots, the ones that go in the ballot box, all of the spoiled ballots, which go in a separate box and the voter is given a new one, and all of the unused ballots, they do have to have extras so that they don't run out.
0: Right.
2: All of those voted ballots and spoiled ballots and unused ballots should equal, when added up, the number of ballots that they started with. And if you do not account for all of those ballots, there is no way of knowing whether or not ballot substitution has taken place. And poll workers are also required to tally up the number of persons who signed in at the polls, and that should equal the number of voted ballots. All of this is designed to verify that the ballots being counted are the same ones that were handed to the voters.
0: So
2: and if if you cannot verify this, then it cannot be shown whether or not ballot substitution or ballot alteration or ballot destruction or ballot box stuffing has taken place.
0: So essentially, you're arguing that if this were to happen, and it's still a big if, and we'll talk about why you fear that it could happen, but if it were to happen, the notion is that if ballots were seized, even for any amount of time, by federal officials, even if they got them back by court order, or some of the state officials got them back, at that point, the chain of custody is gone as soon as they take those ballots, whether they take all of them, the voted ones, the spoiled ones, the unvoted ones, etc. At that point, the chain of custody is lost. Essentially, is it fair to say that the argument that the election at that point becomes null and void because
2: it basically does. Yeah, it basically does because the ballots have lost their value as legal evidence. Mm-hmm. I have been involved in a criminal case just lately, mm-hmm. and I was as careful as I could be to protect the chain of custody of the evidence. I didn't let it leave my custody mm-hmm. for this very reason. Mm-hmm. I wanted it to be valid in a court of law. And it makes you wonder if this is the whole point. If the ballots are seized because, for example, mm-hmm. the Trump administration does not like the outcome, mm-hmm. and then they present a different outcome, and the Board of Elections doesn't agree with that outcome, then the election could be alleged by either side to be null and void. Mm-hmm. And then what happens? Then we've only got 2 weeks between, or 2 months rather, between Election Day and the time that the Congress is sworn in. Is California going to have the time to print up 23 million more ballots and mail them out and have them all received and counted? I don't think so.
0: Well, especially not if we have to run them through the Postal Service one ballot at a time. But luckily, that's out of the way.
2: Right.
0: I've been thinking about this, though, Richard, in recent days since you contacted me about posting your piece at BradBlog. And it seems to me that in a presidential election, this could be a very real threat, really, to the entire nation, because the ability to invalidate a close statewide election could, in fact, imperil the results of a close contest in the presidential electoral college. But with our decentralized system of state and local jurisdictions, is that fear somewhat less in a midterm election, in that, you know, such interference could really only affect local races, or at worst, I suppose, a single Senate election, statewide Senate election, unless, of course, what your fear is a widespread deployment of feds across a bunch of states across the country, in which case, Richard, we may have even worse problems, because it seems to me at that point we'd be in a civil war of sorts with the federal government versus everyone else.
2: That is my fear, that federal forces will be employed in numerous states. Remember that after the 2020 presidential election, mm-hmm. Trump's illustrious teams of attorneys were contesting the results in six different states. Mm-hmm. And Trump is on record as saying that he wishes he had deployed federal agents to seize those ballots. Mm. He wishes he had done it then. What is to stop him from doing it now?
0: Earlier this year, Democracy Docket revealed an executive order dated, or at least a draft executive order dated April 12, 2025. It details how the president could declare a national emergency as some sort of cover to seize ballots and or voting machines. Trump, when he was asked about it, of course, said he knew nothing about it. But you argue the constitutional basis for doing so, as cited in that draft order, doesn't actually give the president or executive branch any such authority to do what this executive order, again, a draft executive order, not released, but to do what this executive order purports that it does. Is that from where your fears spring at this point? Or is it just the whole general atmosphere, some of which I described in the introduction here?
2: Well, it's both. The draft executive order cites Article 1, Section 4, which states that the states get to decide the times and places of manner of holding elections, mm-hmm. Although the Congress may alter those regulations. He also cited Article

0: that that the NPR report that sort of triggered some of your worst fears here, I think, centered on the response from advocates and state and local election officials who are trying to prepare in advance for some of these worst case scenarios. Do you feel that a response, an appropriate response, is currently underway from these officials, that there are, you know, smart folks out there preparing for these possibilities, even if the American public may or may not be fully prepared for what could come in such a scenario?
1: I spent years investigating an actual rigged election in Ohio, and it is my experience that the vast majority of poll workers are sincere, good-hearted people trying to do the best jobs they can.
0: Mm-hmm.
1: I would like to think that they are preparing for this possibility. I heard an interview on NPR with an election official from South Carolina, of all places, who said she was horrified by the prospect of having ballots seized,
0: mm-hmm.
1: and that if they were seized, that they would have to have a new election,
0: mm-hmm.
1: because the ballots would no longer be legally valid forensic evidence.
0: Right.
1: They would remember, the ballots are the only things that prove voter intent. And if you cannot prove that the ballots being counted and tallied are the same ones that were handed to the voters, then there is no evidentiary value anymore for these ballots. Then what do we do? Do we stage another midterm election with only 2 months to do so?
0: Well, I would like to think, I mean, of course, I don't have the answer to that question yet. That's why we're talking about it, as we have promised we would continue to discuss these issues all the way through the election and beyond, because I've been trying to let people know that none of this is over until, you know, Congress is officially seated as per the law on January 3rd. But I think we all need to pay attention to the possibilities. We may all need to take action in some fashion or another. Your work over the years, Richard, has not been through an organization by and large. You've worked as a citizen observer and investigator. What do you recommend other citizens do in response to these concerns, either right now or on, you know, election day and beyond, as votes are being tallied? I got just a minute or so here, but is there anything that we can or should do to actually prepare for something like this, or to try and help make things safer for everyone?
1: Well, that's a good question. I should think that the first thing we would need to do is talk to our local boards of elections and make sure they are aware that this threat is out there and that it might come to fruition in their jurisdiction. If and when the ballots are seized, it's too late to do anything.
0: Mm-hmm.
1: So I guess forewarned is forearmed. And that's why I wrote the article.
0: Mm-hmm.
1: It's not premature. It's important that people understand the threat that we face,
0: mm-hmm.
1: where the election could be completely undermined to the point where it is legally null and void. And then what do we do?
0: I will point folks, of course, when we post the show today at brandblog.com, I'll point folks towards your article. I will note in advance that there are a number of points you make in your piece where you cite the draft executive order as including some a number of points that you do not disagree with. In fact, you favor hand-marked paper ballots, hand-counted paper ballots, things like that. And
1: yes, paper ballots hand-marked by voters, counted by hand at the polling place in full public view on election night, no matter how long it takes. Many of us in the election integrity movement, including myself, have been calling for this for 20 years or more, and I have encountered face-to-face numerous Trump supporters who agree on these points. I hope that at some point we can get together and cobble together a majority that can enact these procedures, at least in our own jurisdictions. And there are still some counties in 12 states in this country where paper ballots marked by voters are counted by hand at the polling place, where no

0: chain of custody of questions can possibly arise because the ballots have never left the polling place before they're counted in full public view. That's the long-term solution I'd like to see. In the short term, make sure your local election officials are prepared.
1: Richard Hayes Phillips, PhD, is an historian and election fraud investigator with a long-established and well-earned reputation for doing so. You can find his piece titled Trump's Threatened Federal Seizure of Ballots Would Break the 2026 Election and U.S. Constitution, posted at bradblog.com, where Richard has contributed from time to time over the years. Always great to have you there and here on the Bradcast, my friend. Thank you for joining us today, sir.
0: Thank you for still doing it after all these years.
1: Someone's got to. Back at you, my friend. Thanks, Richard. Okay, we have got to get out.
2: Yes.
1: Running real short here.
2: But it's so great to hear from Richard.
1: He
2: has a comprehensive understanding of all of this beyond most people.
1: He's been there for many decades along with us at this point. Anyway, thanks again to Richard Hayes Phillips. Thanks to our producer, Desi Doyen. Thanks to all of you for spending a portion of your day or night with us. It's always an honor. It's always appreciated. 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And on the social medias, I am the Brad Blog. We'll see you there. Until we see you here next time, I'm Brad Friedman. Good luck, world.

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1: There is a peaceful pop-up protest every day of the week from 9 a.m. on the sidewalks at Paseo del Kit Carson intersection and World Cup. This activity is organized by community members standing up for democracy and the Constitution.
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4: This is Writer's Voice, compelling conversations with authors who challenge, inspire, and inform. James Baldwin believed that love could be terrifying, but also our only hope. This week on Writer's Voice, I talk with Nicholas Boggs about Baldwin, A Love Story, his biography exploring the relationships that shaped Baldwin's life, writing, and political vision. Then, from my 2024 conversation with Brad Gooch, we revisit another artist who refused easy categories, Keith Haring, and his belief that art should be for everybody. That's all coming up on today's Writer's Voice. I'm Francesca Rhiannon. James Baldwin wrote about race, sexuality, and America with a piercing clarity. But beneath all of those subjects was another one, love. In Baldwin, A Love Story, Nicholas Boggs tells Baldwin's life through four relationships that shaped both the man and the writer. We talk about Baldwin's difficult journey towards self-love, his bond with the painter Beaufort Delany, the lovers who influenced novels like Giovanni's Room and If Beale Could Talk, and the complicated relationship between Baldwin's private life and his public role as a witness to America. We also talk about why Baldwin's later work matters and why, as Boggs says, we don't have to imagine what Baldwin might say about many of the questions confronting us now. He was already writing about them. Baldwin, A Love Story is Nicholas Boggs' first book and a New York Times bestseller. Let's listen now. Nicholas Boggs, welcome to Writer's Voice.
5: Thanks so much for having me.
4: This is your first biography.
5: It's my first book, yes.
4: It's very impressive, and it's beautifully written. It's a labor of love and a love story in many ways. Why did you want to write this biography of James Baldwin?
5: Gosh, that's a good question and a difficult one, because I never actually wanted to write a biography of James Baldwin. In fact, biographies were not a genre that I had really much familiarity with, but I did read David Leeming's really important 1994 biography when I was an undergrad at Yale. And when I read it, this was 1996, it had just come out a couple of years earlier, I read about this children's book, this out-of-print children's book, Little Man, Little Man, that was actually at the Beinecke Library. And Baldwin had collaborated on it with an obscure French painter named Joran Kozak. And so I went and saw the book. It was a beautiful book. And then I wrote like the second email of my life to David Leeming, who was teaching at the University of Connecticut at that time, asking him if he knew anything more about Yoren Kazak, because I suspected there was a story there. And he wrote back and said he never met him. He didn't know anybody still alive who met him, and he believed that he was dead. About 7 years later, I'm in New York, and I write emails to art historians in Paris to see if they know anything about an obscure dead, French painter, Yoren Kazak, leaving my phone number. And then I get a phone call in my studio apartment. It's a raspy, French-accented voice calling from Paris. "This is Yoren Kazak. I'm alive. Come over here and interview me. I have many stories to tell you about Jimmy." So that was the beginning of an effort to get the children's book republished, which eventually happened many years later. And in the process of speaking to Yoren Kazak, I began to realize that there were gaps in Baldwin's life story. And that is what drew me eventually to writing a biography.
4: And first, just tell us who Yoren Kazak was.
5: So Yoren Kazak was a fascinating guy. He was a protege of Balthus, born in Paris, but then he went to the Villa Medici and sort of studied with him, was mentored by him. And then he stayed in Tuscany and lived off the land. He in a ramshackle farmhouse with his wife Beatrice. They had no electricity, running water, heat. And he was an outsider artist. And this is, I think, part of what attracted Baldwin to him. They met earlier. They collaborated on the children's book in the 70s, but they actually met in the late 50s in Parisian Bohemian circles, introduced by their friend in common, the great African American painter Buford Delaney.
4: And of course, he was James Baldwin's last lover.
5: His last great love. He had some lovers after that, but he was Baldwin's last great love. Baldwin dedicated the novel If Beale Street Could Talk to him. He wrote a bunch of published and unpublished love poems to Yoren. Some of them were published in Baldwin's collection, Jimmy's Blues. And he really, really influenced his later novels, not just If Beale Street Could Talk, but also his last novel, Just Above My Head.
4: You open with an epigraph from Baldwin. "Love is the only reality, the only terror, and the only hope." What does this epigraph mean for you?
5: I chose this epigraph because all of Baldwin's work was about love. All of his novels were love stories, okay? And his nonfiction writings, political writings, were also about love. They were about how Black and white Americans must come together like lovers in order to make freedom real and change the world. But he understood that this love, right, this kind of history of Black and white mingling, really, was a history of terror, actually. So he knew that love was terrifying, but it was also the only hope, right? He knew that in order to change the world, as he put it, white Americans in particular had to get rid of this idea of innocence, this false innocence, this idea that they were pure and that there was no horrible history behind this country of violence against indigenous people and kidnapping and enslavement of Africans. These were the histories that white Americans in particular, had to look at and face, truly face. But at the same time, he was also telling Black Americans in his essay, The Letter to My Nephew, which is part of The Fire Next Time, he is telling his nephew, and the really difficult part, nephew, is that you must love these white people, right? Even though these white people can't really see you, or they misrepresent you, or they don't understand you, don't want to understand you, or themselves. So love was the key. And, we can talk more about it, how Baldwin's journey to self-love was a very kind of precarious and difficult one, and that was a big theme in his writing as well.
4: And such an important message at this time as well. I mean, not just that love is the way, but also that memory of the true story is so key at a time when we have an administration that is trying to erase that true story.
5: Exactly. People sometimes say, "Oh, well, Baldwin is so relevant now," and he absolutely is, and that's a sad thing. At the same time, he's such a wonderful writer that his writing is timeless. So it's both timely and timeless, and it stood the test of time. His writing would still be taught and read and appreciated if we lived, we were in a better place as a country and as a planet. But for better or worse, his words were in fact prophetic, and he still just very much describes like the world that we're living in today.
4: So your biography organizes Baldwin's life around four consequential relationships. We've mentioned one. Well, actually mentioned two. Yoren Kazak was the last. Beaufort Delaney was the first. Tell us about these four relationships of Beaufort Delaney, Lucien Happersberger, Engin Jazar, and of course, Yoren Kazakh. Why did you organize this book around those four relationships?
5: So I organized this book around these four relationships in part because we have these excellent Balvin biographies, a bunch of them. We haven't had, you know, a trade one in 30 years, but James Campbell and David Leeming and a couple other folks have written really, really important and excellent biographies. But there were these gaps in particular around these kind of same-sex bonds and how they influence his work. And so it felt like this was one way, especially given, you know, the primacy of love in Baldwin's work, to examine his life. Part of the challenge is that Baldwin was drawn to and involved with men romantically who were usually involved with women. So it's not exactly a gay love story because Baldwin himself rejected the category gay, and these lovers certainly did. So instead of sort of shying away from that, I instead leaned into it and said, what happens if we actually organize the book around these complicated relationships that were so central to his life and art? So Buford Delaney is the first one. He's an obvious choice because though they were not lovers, Buford is the painter that Balvin met when he was 16 in Greenwich Village, and he was entering Buford's studio and being introduced to jazz and blues, which were outlawed in his home, that changed his life, as was seeing the paintings that Buford painted in his studio, and understanding in Baldwin's words that a black man could be an artist. Buford became what Baldwin called my spiritual father. And that's part of what the book explores, is how these relationships may be erotic, platonic, paternal, but also how they shift throughout his life. These were relationships that he, you know, it's organized by these four chapters, but these men don't disappear. They recur throughout his life in this kind of complex kinship structure that, as he put it, saved his life. So Buford's the first one. And when Baldwin gets to France, he falls in love pretty quickly with a young Swiss man named Lucien Happersberger. And it's Lucien who takes Baldwin to his family's Swiss chalet, nurses him back to health. And it's where Baldwin discovers the title for his first novel, Goatailed on the Mountains, when they're off hiking. But he also is the only black person for miles, but he's brought Bessie Smith records with him. And it's listening to her records in this, as he calls it, alabaster landscape, all this snow, that he finds the voice of his childhood and finishes the novel up there. In the process, he and Lucien also fall deeply in love, and Baldwin would dedicate his next novel, Giovanni's Room, to Lucien. This was a dramatic and difficult relationship in many ways. There were several breakups. And part of what I was interested in the book, and part of why I look at these relationships, it's not navel gazing. It's these relationships help us understand his creative process. These breakups with Lucien were immensely creatively productive. He was able to write Giovanni's Room because of this. But he also had other kinds of breakups we could talk about with Richard Wright that were platonic. That breakup is what enabled him to write his first novel. Then the third character figure, Engin Jazar, is somebody who actually played Giovanni in a Greenwich Village Actors Studio sort of rendition of Giovanni's Room. Baldwin fell in love with him, but they became blood brothers, as they called each other. They cut their arms and mixed their blood. And Baldwin ended up following him to Istanbul in 1961, where he finished Another Country. And this is important because Istanbul, there's been a great book about it by the scholar Magdalena Zabarowska, but many people don't understand that Baldwin spent most of the 60s in Istanbul and would come back to engage in the March on Washington, et cetera, et cetera. And part of what this shows us is how, you know, looking at these breakups helps us understand that actually, in these impossible loves, is that Baldwin had an impossible love for America. He was going, breaking up with them, going back, writing books about it. This was part of the structure of his creative process. And this was true, in fact, very much with the fourth figure, Yoren Kazakh. They collaborated on Little Man, Little Man. He dedicated the novel If Beale Street Could Talk to him. And you see these beautiful love poems. And one of them, I was out of print and unpublished, that I discovered, where we really get an insight into how this kind of yearning, connection, return, how this was part of the way that Baldwin lived his life and how he created his art.
4: If you've just joined Writer's Voice, we're talking with Nicholas Boggs about his best-selling biography of James Baldwin, Baldwin, A Love Story. How beautiful. So let's go back actually to his childhood, because it was so important, as it is with anyone in their formation, but in the themes that we've already touched upon. He grew up in poverty in Harlem, under a domineering stepfather who called him ugly and who was a preacher and preached that white people were devils. How did that childhood shape both Baldwin's understanding of racism and his lifelong struggle to believe himself worthy of love?
5: Well, I begin the book with this scene, you know, when Baldwin's been taken to see the film, and he's like 10 or 11 years old, and he sees...
4: Say what film?
5: Oh, Sing Sing, 20 years in Sing Sing, 30 years in Sing Sing. And it stars Spencer Tracy, and also, more importantly, Bette Davis. And he had been told that his eyes were ugly and that his mother's eyes were ugly. And in fact, that was a kind of a sign that he wasn't biologically his father's. The eyes were the link to the mother. Baldwin had internalized this and believed it. But then when he saw Bette Davis's eyes, he realized that, in fact, his mother's eyes were beautiful and that his eyes were beautiful. More than that, that his eyes could be powerful, that his strangeness, as he put it, his strange eyes could be turned into weapons for witnessing the world. This was a very, very big moment for him. But it was still a longer journey to self-love. Buford Delaney was actually an important part of that. He painted these beautiful portraits of Baldwin in his teens that helped him see himself as a young man worthy of love. You know, but Baldwin was asked in an interview late in life, you grew up black, poor, homosexual. You know, how was that? And what he said is, I hit the jackpot. You couldn't get more outrageous. And the material was phenomenal. He got to use it. So Baldwin understood, you know, that he came from a disadvantaged background, but he saw the advantages of this. He saw what he could see with those eyes that nobody else could see. And the other interesting thing about it is, yes, he grew up disadvantaged, but he also had these incredible teachers who recognized his brilliance very early on. You know, he had read the Bible, the only book his house was allowed in his house. By the time he was four, he'd read it all the way through. And he had some Harriet Beecher Stowe books. In school, when he met Bill Miller, the teacher who took him to the film, Bette Davis film, they were both reading A Tale of Two Cities, and he had all these smart things to say about it. His junior high school English teacher was the Harlem Renaissance poet, Count A. Cullen. So yes, he had some difficulties in his background, but he also, when the hands were reached out to him by these teachers, he reached back. He was brave enough to do that. He was brave enough to go to Buford Delaney's studio. He was brave enough in his teens, late teens, to go and meet Richard Wright, the most famous living black writer in the world. So, you know, I think that's really key to understanding. And it's also why looking at relationships in his life is so important, because it's these kinds of relationships that he not only wrote about, he was all writing about human, the messiness of human relationships, but these are also the ones that saved his life, that made his art possible.
4: You mentioned how he could see with those strange eyes. There's a lovely scene that you paint in the book between Buford and Baldwin when Buford asks him to look at a muddy little pool in the street. Tell us about that and what kind of a revelation came from that.
5: This is a very famous story that Baldwin wrote about and also talked about a lot in interviews. Basically, they're walking down Broadway one day, and Buford, who often speaks in parables and aphorisms and is this kind of shaman-like figure, points down at a gutter and says, look, and what do you see? And Baldwin says, I see a gutter. And he says, look again. And when Baldwin looks this time, he sees on the surface of the water, the black water, like mercury, the buildings around them are being reflected back into something beautiful. This was a lesson in how to see the world as an artist that he would use when he was writing. It really changed his perspective on how to create art. Those are the lessons that Buford gave him, how to look, how to be an artist, and also that, as Baldwin put it, all great art is created out of love. These are lessons that Baldwin carried with him to France, and then Buford eventually followed him there, and then followed him to Istanbul and the south of France. And it's just a beautiful example of how Baldwin lived this life. He loved his family in Harlem, but when he spent so much of his life abroad, he had to construct these alternative families, really. And Buford was sort of the spiritual father of that family.
4: And he ended up taking care of Buford as well, which I think is really lovely. Buford had some real challenges with mental illness. It sounds right, like schizophrenia. And Baldwin returned that care that he had been given.
5: He absolutely did. I mean, he was devastated by Buford's death in 1979. You know, the reality is Baldwin died only 8 years later. And I don't think they're unrelated. You know, people often talk about how married couples might die around the same time, and this wasn't right around the same time. They weren't a married couple, but there was a way that he lost. This was the loss of his primary partner in a way. They were certain kind of life partners. They were committed to each other in this really deep and complicated way. I mean, Baldwin was actually so upset by Buford's death that he couldn't attend the funeral. And he later regretted that, but there were complicated reasons why he couldn't do that, related to other people saying that Baldwin had stolen some paintings that he hadn't in fact stolen. But the point is, this bond was so deep, and really, I think once Buford was no longer there, in a way, he felt like he had lost his North Star.
4: And what's so interesting too is that this was not a sexual relationship, although what you imply is that Buford was attracted to Baldwin, but that he understood that Baldwin needed a mentor, not a lover.
5: That's right. Baldwin talked about this. He never wrote about this in anything published, but he talked about it in a late life interview with David Leeming. In fact, that's available at the Beinecke Library. And he talked about that. And I think that's important. We live in an era, where Baldwin was 16 when he met Buford, and he was 36. So people hear that and they kind of, whoa, he's a minor, et cetera. But there was no attempt on Buford's part to kind of have a sexual relationship with Baldwin. Buford was an incredibly recessive person, and he never really had a long-term or even really short-term romantic relationships. So it wasn't like an incident occurred. I think this is something that Baldwin felt ambiently. And it's true, later in life, Buford accepted this role, but he would get kind of jealous of Baldwin's lovers, in the same way that, we can get jealous of our friends' lovers, right? If we if they're spending less time with us, et cetera, et cetera. It's a natural thing, but it just points once again to the way that Baldwin's relationships escape categorization. Remember, he rejected all these categories: black, white, gay, straight, even male, female later in his life. So his relationships, not surprisingly, also kind of escape the kind of categories that we impose on them now. Even though he spoke about Joran Kozak, that relationship, as a marriage, in fact, even though Joran was married to a woman at the time. So this was an unconventional life that he was leading, and all of these figures, Engin as well, had bonds with Baldwin that in our contemporary world, or even then, didn't really have the language for describing. And that was part of the challenge of this book, but also why I felt it was important to write it.
4: And when you say unconventional, not unconventional in the sense of épater le bourgeoisie, the shock the bourgeoisie, but unconventional because conventions limit authenticity. And in my experience of Baldwin, there's a wonderful biographical film b about him. His authenticity just comes through so vividly. He was just no bullshit.
5: When it mattered, there was no bullshit. I agree. And he was a truth teller. I think it's a reason why young people today are very drawn to Baldwin. We live in an era where truth is so manipulated. And I think there's an exhaustion, actually, of among young people in particular, but all of us, with being lied to and being manipulated. Baldwin was telling the truth. I mean, he could also joke around and have some funny moments and all of that. But when it came to the big things, the things that really mattered, how we treat each other as human beings, he was always telling the truth.
4: This is Writer's Voice, and I'm Francesca Rhiannon. My guest is Nicholas Boggs, and we're talking about his best-selling biography of James Baldwin, Baldwin, A Love Story. I want to step back in time just for one more time, because I want to talk about how the faith that he grew up in influenced his writing. As a teenager, he became Brother Baldwin, a celebrated child preacher whose congregations eclipsed his own stepfather's. And yet, at the same time, he privately wrestled with his attraction to other males. The church seems at once to be a refuge, a form of repressing his own desires, and an artistic apprenticeship. Talk about that.
5: Yeah, that's very well put. He captures this conflict in his essays, like The Fire Next Time, but also so beautifully in his first novel, Go Tell It on the Mountain, about John, who's a child preacher, much like Baldwin, who's wrestling with his desires for Elisha, another young man at the church, boy at the church. And the church was so formative for Baldwin. He became a preacher in a way to kind of one up his father, right? And he succeeded at it. But it also was a way of not dealing with his desires, finding community, finding a place where he could connect with people without having to truly face himself. And he really had a crisis after he was quote unquote saved. He was also writing for the school newspaper, and also meeting Buford, I think, helped him see another way. And he ended up leaving the church to become a writer. And then he thought that the church was hypocritical and that he was being hypocritical. But interestingly, in his life, he took the rhetoric of the church and it thoroughly infused his nonfiction, his fiction in dazzling ways. But not just that, he also, 1957, made his first trip south. And that is when he returned to the Black Church, actually, to see Martin Luther King give a speech. He also met with King privately, and he was transformed by this experience. He was reminded of the power of the church. But in these new ways, he saw, oh, you know, this church that he had left in this context with King was actually a powerful site of authentic community. And even more than that, it was the site of political mobilization. So this was a massive transformation. Before that, he was thinking of himself really as an artist, as a novelist, as a playwright. This was a moment where he understood that these eyes that he had could be used and needed to be used to become a messenger. First, he called himself a messenger about the civil rights movement, and later he would call himself a witness.
4: Yes, and that sermon by Martin Luther King Jr. that was at the famous church in Atlanta where King presided as a minister, he heard something there that connected with his own developing moral vision, that bigotry is a disease whose greatest victim is the bigot. What did that lead Baldwin to understand?
5: I think this is something that Baldwin was already thinking and writing, especially Stranger in the Village, that essay, The Preservation of Innocence. He was already, you know, he had been writing about how white masculinity and whiteness were sort of these repressions that injured the white person as much. But I think when King said it, it sort of renewed his interest in the possibilities of understanding again that racism is a white problem, not a black problem. He's in this congregation, and he also, one of the other things that King said to his congregation was, yes, we know that white people are doing lots of messed up things, but we also have to stop, as black people, stop accepting it and tell them, actually tell them, you know, you cannot be accommodationist down here in the South or anywhere towards white people. You have to say, you know, segregation is wrong, and I hope you do something, as King put it, by tomorrow morning at 9 a.m. So I think he saw that this move of convincing white people, right, that they were damaging themselves as much as others could be an effective rhetorical strategy. It's something that he probably brought to perfection in The Fire Next Time, you know, the essay that landed him on the cover of Time magazine in 1963. You know, I think today, when we look back at it, it's interesting. It seems, as well as his call for his nephew, you know, to love white people, I wonder if Baldwin would have the same approach, because that approach didn't seem to work so well in the long term. I mean, there were inroads, but the persistence of division and racism in this country makes you think it is a white problem, but asking black people to love the white people who are still oppressing them decades later is a conundrum and a quandary, I would say. But it was certainly, and even later in the 70s, Baldwin kind of made this turn away from this kind of Martin Luther King style approach into essays and novels that were no longer really concerned with interracial collaboration in the same way. Instead, he was really looking more closely at the Black family, at Black liberation, at Black communities in his later novels, If Beale Street Could Talk, Just Above My Head, and Tell Me How Long the Train's Been Gone.
4: And yet, I still think that the approach that hasn't been done, and I think is important, is for white people to understand how racism hurts them. Taking accountability is key, but I'm not sure that deep down things are going to change until both men who ascribe to kind of toxic masculinity, which you know, is the dominant mode, and also very linked in some ways to racism. I think Baldwin understood that completely. Absolutely. Intersectionality before that term ever came about. You know, I don't think things will change until they understand how diminished they are as human beings. And I think that's true for any oppressor.
5: I think it's true. Baldwin has that famous quote that I'm going to mess up because it's a bit of a tongue twister, but it's something like, not everything can be changed, but nothing can, you know, you have to face it in order to have a chance of it being changed. And that is why this erasure of, you know, history right now, as you mentioned, is such a problem, because we cannot face the past if the past is erased, you know, if the past is not out there for us to examine in truthful ways.
4: And also a reason why this book is so important.
5: Well, thank you.
4: In my next question, I'm put in mind of an interview, and I think it's in that movie. It is I Am Not a Negro, I believe is the name of that movie.
5: I Am Not Your Negro, Raoul Peck's excellent documentary, yes.
4: I Am Not Your Negro, exactly. Yes, that his conversation with William F. Buckley in there, not that Buckley was a liberal, he wasn't, but Baldwin was famous for saying things about America that white liberals didn't want to hear, that supposedly enlightened people were often just as invested in racial hierarchy as anyone else. Could you say more about that?
5: Well, you know, he had an interesting relationship with white liberals because he was saying things that they didn't want to hear. On the other hand, he was saying things they did want to hear, which, you know, The Fire Next Time was such a sensation in part because it kind of towed that line. They did want to hear, you know, they kind of wanted to be told that they weren't doing the right thing, but that they could. This was what he was, you know, if the relatively conscious whites and relatively conscious blacks can come together, they can change the world. Of course, this is sort of urging white liberals, you know, white liberals want to think of themselves as relatively conscious, at least, right? So it's kind of urging them, right, to really meet the civil rights moment. It's a strategic move that Baldwin made, you know, several times in his career in different ways on television as well. The problem is that is actually, you know, after the Fire Next Time, in his later works that I was just referencing, No Name in the Street, his essay collection, 1972, this is when he's no longer saying, let's come together in these ways. He's saying, you have failed. You have failed to come together in these ways. And as he put it, how much time do you want for your progress? And this is part of why you see in the 70s, suddenly the critics are saying, oh, he's lost his way. His novels are a mess. You know, he's repeating himself. Well, he was repeating himself because things weren't changing and they needed to be said again. So, you know, this is his relationship with white liberals in that sense was evolving and complicated. With Buckley, that debate is fascinating because, you know, people are today, even more so than then, I would say, like, drawn to that because it's such a kind of amazing masterclass in code switching. He's moving between, you know, black vernacular and the black church and even like the King's English, right? He's out Englishing the English. To me, what's interesting though is that our culture seems so fixated on that debate when in fact, you know, I don't think that that debate was as important to him as it has become in our culture. If you think about the things that were happening before and after that, a few months earlier, his dear friend, Lorraine Hansberry, who was a real socialist, right, and was pushing him to think in broader ways, she died of cancer early at the age of 34, and he was devastated. Just 3 days after the debate with Buckley, in what was a far more, I think, a life-changing experience, he gets the phone call that Malcolm X has been murdered. Those two events transformed him, especially the murder of Malcolm X, turning him, this is when he really understood, right, that this approach, this conciliatory approach was not working. This is when he understood more and more that Malcolm X had some, you know, important points. And then later that the Black Panthers had some important points, were doing important work building Black communities. If the country was not going to do so, they were going to build the infrastructure themselves, right, to make Black lives viable. So the Buckley debate is very interesting. I think of it as a turning point, a kind of apotheosis moment for Baldwin of what Toni Morrison called the white gaze. Baldwin was writing in part for the white gaze and performing for the white gaze through the 60s. But by the later in that decade, there was this turn away that I described before that Baldwin is less well known for in the popular imagination.
4: And yet the irony is that both assassinations of Martin Luther King and Malcolm X came at a time when both men were turning more towards a class analysis of struggle than a racial analysis. And I have long thought that that was the real thing that led to their death, because I don't think their deaths were something out of the lone gunman out of the blue. But it is in their willingness to begin to heal the divisions that the ruling class is so desperate to maintain in order to maintain its own power. What's your comment on that?
5: Yeah, I mean, I think as soon as you start looking very closely at class or race, you see that they are twinned. You know, they are conjoined. There's no way in this country that they can be pried apart because, for many reasons, but just, you know, the slave trade is one of them. That the way that that is a class system, class hierarchy, as well as a racial hierarchy, and the disenfranchisement that it puts into being, even, you know, post-emancipation, Reconstruction, et cetera, it does. If it's never truly addressed and faced the history of it as it hasn't been, then those kinds of inequalities will always persist. So for Baldwin, you know, certainly for Malcolm X, as you mentioned, the class analysis and the race analysis always have to be thought of together.
4: Yeah, and I think that's why people use the term racial capitalism.
5: Exactly.
4: This is Writer's Voice, and I'm Francesca Rhiannon. My guest is Nicholas Boggs, and we're talking about his best-selling biography of James Baldwin, Baldwin, A Love Story. So, in his final years, as you pointed out before, he settled in the south of France with Joran Kazak. What was that household like? It became a kind of welcome table for many people, another family of choice. Could you describe that to him and how his view of love might have been informed or developed by that household?
5: So Baldwin, as I said, Baldwin spent much of the 60s in Istanbul and directed a play there. And when he left there in 1969, he wasn't sure where to go, and he was very ill. He often felt ill when he was having sort of emotional difficulties. And his best friend, Mary Painter, and his agent at the time, Trier French, suggested he go back to Saint-Paul-de-Vence, where he had visited once. And he stayed in a hotel, and then he saw a for rent sign across the street. And it was this old pied noir, which is a white Algerian woman who was kind of, well, she was a racist. Somehow, he moved into her house and rented a room, but she, you know, she put up a dresser against his door that came to the rest of the house. She was so scared of him. They forged this unlikely friendship, as Baldwin often did in his life, actually. Baldwin was capable of connecting with people, you know, in bars and elsewhere who were racists. And in part, he wanted to understand the way the racist mind worked. And in part, he really wanted to transform people, even on that sort of personal level, with strangers. So anyway, eventually they became very close friends, almost family. He buys the house from her. He settles into this beautiful property overlooking the Mediterranean. And it's there that he really has a renaissance in the 70s, writes several works. And his lovers come visit him. His brother David comes and lives with him. Buford comes. You know, Josephine Baker comes by, Nina Simone, Miles Davis. It's like, and it becomes this incredible, in fact, in a certain point, there are so many people coming there that he has to escape back to Istanbul one summer in the 80s or elsewhere. But it really became this kind of idyllic spot. He had written to Engin Jazar earlier in his life that his dream someday was to have a home, as he wrote, by the side of the mountain and the edge of the sea. And this is what he finally had at this home, in his home in Saint-Paul-de-Vence. And, you know, at the time of his death, he was working on a play called The Welcome Table, which you just mentioned. And this was a table where people would gather from all walks of life, his friends and lovers and townspeople, and have these kinds of meaningful conversations. Like Toni Morrison would come over as well. And so he was working on a play that was sort of based on that. He had transformed himself into an aging blues singer, diva, Laverne. And this play was never fully put on, but it was his last sort of completed literary work, The Welcome Table.
4: And yet he died young.
5: He accomplished so much. I mean, having written this book, I'm always shocked that he died at 63 because his life had so many twists and turns, and he witnessed so many huge events in the world, and he wrote so many books that 63. But the fact of the matter is, he was very, very active up until the end. He was still writing. He was still thinking. He was writing about the Reagan years, you know, he was writing, beginning to write about the AIDS epidemic. He was beginning to talk about it. And so it is a shame for so many reasons. But one of them is that, you know, he was writing at the end of his life. People wanted to say that he was passé, but in fact, he was writing about precisely the issues that that we're dealing with now. What we think about is trans debates. He was really writing about kind of non-binary gender at that time. And he was also writing in his last nonfiction book about the Atlanta child murders. He was actually writing about the way that the media cycle, the way that it represented Black people in ways that are very relevant now for our sort of the manipulation of truth, but also the way that we are constantly desensitized to Black suffering through our phones or the suffering of people with all these images that are sent our way. He was very interested in that phenomenon, actually, in the history of racism later in his life. So he, in fact, was not passé. He was, you know, people sometimes say, well, what would Baldwin say about today? And I said, well, it's not for me to imagine, but we don't have to imagine because he was actually writing about it, a lot of these issues in his later work.
4: Well, it is just a terrific biography, a terrific read. Nicholas Boggs, it's just been a delight to talk with you about Baldwin, a love story. Thanks so much.
5: Thank you so much.
4: Nicholas Boggs has co-edited a reissue of a children's book by Baldwin and Yoron Kazak, Little Man, Little Man. And find a link to an excerpt from Baldwin, a Love Story, at writersvoice.net. Next, another groundbreaking queer artist, Keith Haring. Stay tuned after this recording of Langston Hughes reading his poem, The Weary Blues.
6: One of the poems that I wrote in Harlem in the 1920s is a poem called The Weary Blues. Droning a drowsy syncopated tune, rocking back and forth to a mellow croon, I heard a Negro play. Down on Lenox Avenue the other night, by the pale, dull pallor of an old gas light, he did a lazy sway, he did a lazy sway to the tune of those weary blues. With his ebony hands on each ivory key, he made that poor piano moan with melody, oh, blues. Swaying to and fro on his rickety stool, he played that sad, raggy tune like a musical fool. Sweet blues, coming from a black man's soul. Oh, blues. In a deep song voice with a melancholy tone, I heard that Negro sing, that old piano moan. Ain't got nobody in all this world. Ain't got nobody but myself. I was going to quit my frowning and put my troubles on the shelf. Thump, thump, thump, went his foot on the floor. Played a few chords, then he sang some more. I got the weary blues, and I can't be satisfied. Got the weary blues, can't be satisfied. I ain't happy no more, and I wish that I had died. Far into the night he crooned that tune. The stars went out, and so did the moon. The singer stopped playing and went to bed. While the weary blues echoed through his head, he slept like a rock. Or a man that's dead.
4: Langston Hughes, The Weary Blues. Welcome back to Writer's Voice. I'm Francesca Rhiannon. Go to writersvoice.net to listen again, like, and subscribe to the podcast. Keith Haring wanted art to belong to everybody. He drew in the New York subway, collaborated with graffiti artists, and sold T-shirts and pins at his pop shop. And for that, much of the established art world treated him with suspicion. In this excerpt from my 2024 conversation with Brad Gooch about his biography, Radiant, The Life and Line of Keith Haring, we talk about Haring's determination to break down the boundary between high art and popular culture, and the ideas behind Haring's instantly recognizable visual language. We also talk about Herring's legacy as an artist and activist and an influence on later generations who share his belief in bringing art out of elite institutions and into public life. Let's listen now.
7: He was part of, you call it, a double art market. In other words, his public art, which he was very dedicated to. He believed in that art should be free, it should be for the people. He would even give away a lot of his art on the one hand, and then on the other hand, of course, he had a meteoric rise where his paintings would sell for tens of thousands of dollars. The reaction of the art world to him was extremely suspicious. And do you think it's because he straddled this line and they couldn't quite trust him because he was a public artist, a graffiti artist?
8: Yeah, I mean, it's certainly at that time he was, you know, crossing this boundary in so many ways that had been crossed. So one is this distinction between high art and low art, like cartoons are low art, abstract paintings are high art, and museums and galleries are about that. Diego Cortez, who was a curator I talked to a lot, who did an important show, New York New Wave, around that time, said, you know, the galleries in the 70s, like when Keith arrives in New York, were white rooms with white people drinking white wine. So it was a very kind of minimalist temperament and aesthetic. And Keith did everything that he could do to blow that system apart. And that bothered people. The other was he, as you said, he had this slogan, art for everybody. And that was really a concept that was driving him. And part of finding a way to do this, besides the subway drawings project, and after that it, you know, died out for various reasons after about 5 years, including people ripping off, because he was now famous, cutting out the drawings and, you know, taking them upstairs to sell them, which wasn't his intention. He started something called the Pop Shop. And the Pop Shop was meant to, Leo Castelli, the dealer, said that it itself was a work of art. I mean, it was. It was an immersive environment painted by Keith. And he sold T-shirts that he saw as prints and pins and like a new genre of art merchandise. This sort of triggered a pretty fierce reaction, surprisingly, when you read back on some of the critics of that time. They're so vehement about all this. And one of them, Robert Hughes, who was the critic at Time Magazine, powerful, had really targeted Herring and Basquiat. And he would call Herring Keith Boring, and he called Basquiat Jean-Michel Basquiat case. He said that Keith was a disco decorator. So there was also a kind of homophobia that was at work in people's resistance to Keith and to his art. And he was drawing these big penises, which was the kiss of death at the time. Interesting in writing the biography is how thoughtfully this young kid, Keith Herring, coming from Kutztown, was sort of putting together his ideas about art in his career. And really, you know, taking courses at SVA that then informed his work, like semiotics. And that's where he got the idea about having your own vocabulary or your own language, which he creates. And he was also influenced by the NOVA convention, which was in the East Village in the late 70s, which was a tribute to William Burroughs. And Keith went, and it was one of the more profoundly affecting events because Burroughs had developed this idea of the cut-up, and that you would take language and you would cut it up on the page, and then you would get, by chance, randomly, a different story being told. Keith then started doing this with his figures, and the same was true. So he said, I mean, if you have two babies crawling after a dog, it's different than a barking dog crawling after one baby or something like that. So it depends how you arrange. So he would arrange and rearrange in some ways, but they were also like comic strips. So so the comic strips, the likes of which no one had quite seen, but still familiar from that format. And just that your medium would resemble a comic strip. I mean, all this was Keith's desire to communicate. And he also said in an early journal, while he was still at School of Visual Arts, the message is the message. So sort of putting aside Marshall McLuhan, the medium is the message. Keith wasn't at all an ironic artist. He wasn't an artist of surface. And he was very interested in finding a way to communicate and communicate on these different levels that would include. So how do you include kids, and how do you include different socioeconomic backgrounds? How do you include the art people and the business people? And that was his mission, I think.
7: This is Writer's Voice, and I'm Francesca Rhiannon. Our guest today is Brad Gooch, author of the definitive new biography, Radiant, The Life and Line of Keith Haring. And he also had very deep relationships with Black and Latino graffiti artists, street kids, like LA2. You tell a great story in which, tell us who LA2 was, and a great story about him. This was a kid who was still in high school, maybe even not quite middle school. I think he was like maybe 14 or 15.
8: Yeah, he was 15 when he met him. So, yeah, I mean, LA2, Keith moves to the even lower east side at a certain point to Broome Street near Soho. And he's seeing around him all of, as I said, at that time on the subways, it was a high moment of the wild style of graffiti. So these subway cars were covered with big bubble lettering and all these kind of bright colors, yet de Kooning kind of scale, which Keith admired. He would just, instead of taking the subway, he would sit there on a bench and watch the trains go through. He, on the street, he keeps seeing this tag, which is the signature of a graffiti artist, which was LA2, and kept wanting to find out who he was and admired him. At one point, then Keith is invited to, where they're having a group of artists paint the courtyard playground of a public school, and someone there knows LA2, and it's this it's a kid, Angel Ortiz, who lived in the project nearby, and eventually brings their intermediary brings LA2 to meet Keith. Keith invites him to the studio at a certain point and asks him, he still at first doesn't believe, are you really LA2? And he has him draw paint on a surface, and then Keith starts kind of drawing around it. So they do a collaborative work in that way.

0: sculptures together, paintings together. When he has his first show at the Tony Shaprazzi Gallery, LA2 and Keith have a basement, a black lit kind of display of all this work in the basement. Keith takes him with him to Tokyo. And they do varying kind of collaborative works. So he had these connections, and he was very enthralled, especially with Black and Puerto Rican culture, I would say. And this had an erotic component too. I mean, his first boyfriend, Juan DuBose, was a Black DJ. His second boyfriend, Juan Rivera, was Puerto Rican, and Keith was very interested. I mean, I get asked the question about whether this was ripping off this, different cultures and people, but it seemed more that he really desired to be part of that community, and he actually loved going and having dinner with Juan DuBose's family, or going to Harlem for Thanksgiving. And at some points, it becomes a little too enthusiastic and naive. Like Keith writes at a certain point that I'm not really white inside, which is, so there's a naivete to it, and there's a, we would now say, a, blinkered attitude towards his own entitlement. But I don't, it wasn't particularly conniving or mean. It just seemed to be part of his enthusiasms, and Keith was all about following his enthusiasms in an obsessive way, and he had been since he was a kid.
1: Now, I know you have to go soon, so I want to. I was really struck that there's a poignant vignette that you have at the end of the book. It's on the last full day of Keith Haring's life when a friend tells him that he will do everything to see that Haring's legacy lasts. So I wonder if you could talk about Keith Haring's legacy, because so much of what he did is still absolutely relevant today. I mean, police brutality and, it's maybe not AIDS, but now it is, health disparities. And Ronald Reagan you can supplant with Donald Trump. So tell us about his legacy and what he means for us today.
0: Yes, we need him. I mean, partly his legacy is there because he set it up. The part, and that I'm thinking of, that he set up a foundation. So very young, 28 years old, facing his own death, he set up a foundation, put up a board of directors, and assigned them, I mean, in a certain way, to protect his own work and legacy, but also to be this charitable organization that would give away money, especially to issues involving AIDS and young people. And that foundation has now given away over $43 million. So there's a way in which he set up a special kind of legacy for himself. And it says a lot about him. Other artists weren't setting up that kind of foundation. Also, he was taken up by a second generation of artists, and that's something that can't really be forced, I think. And I'm thinking of Kaz, Banksy, Shepard Fairey, and these were all artists who were, activists, and also interested in hitting the wider public with their work, and so therefore with licensing and things. So I think in the same way that Haring had come to New York and looked at Andy Warhol as a kind of template and hero for what he wanted to do, you get now this other generation. There are a lot of young artists who look at Haring that way. Also, I spoke to, and it's in the end of this interview at the end of the book, to Ann Temkin, who's the chief curator of painting and sculpture at MoMA. And she was first, she kind of apologized to me for the institution. I mean, while Keith was alive, no museum in America showed his work. MoMA didn't show his work, and they didn't buy work. So they kind of missed

0: missed that moment. But she said again, part, she felt the part of it was that it was certain radical artwork. It can take 30 years before people can really see what it is. And that happened with Monet's water lilies, happened with the abstract expressionist painters. And she felt, you know, Keith is kind of at that 30-year mark. And especially when you see the work in museums, you see that it's kind of enduring power separated from all of the 80s clubs and the music and the general confetti of it all. Especially now that it does seem very familiar that you have artists who are interested in have Keith Haring missions of democratizing art, of creating their own kind of personal, original language and vocabulary, of working on any available surface, and certainly of activism and creating community. And this feeling, Keith's time felt distressing to them and to the Club 57 crowd, and New York could be difficult, and the politics was repressive, and yet they still acted out. And I think that we feel in a similarly stressful moment, and you know, it's helpful to have not Keith Haring himself, then this sort of Keith Haring spirit alive, so that I mean, he seems more than ever one of us. And I think his work makes even more sense now than it made in the 80s.
1: Brad Gooch talking with me in 2024 about his biography of Keith Haring, Radiant. 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I'm Francesca Rhiannon.

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0: Welcome to Between the Lines, presenting news and analysis of critical issues affecting our communities, the nation, and the world. I'm Scott Harris. This week we present Stephanie Savelle, director of the Costs of War Project at Brown University's Watson Institute, who summarizes her group's research on the costs of U.S. wars launched after the 9/11 attack 25 years later. Wanda Culp, of the group Tongass Women for Forests, who talks about her lifelong struggle to defend forests as the Trump regime once again attempts to repeal the Clinton-era roadless rule that protects the nation's wilderness. And Laurie Wallach, director of the Rethink Trade Program at the American Economic Liberties Project, who examines Donald Trump's trade war with Canada that she describes as the most stupid trade fight in history. But first, we begin with a summary of some of the week's underreported news stories.
1: During a high-profile state election in eastern Germany, the far-right party Alternative for Deutschland won nearly 44% of votes cast in the small state of Saxony-Anhalt, three votes short of an absolute majority in the state parliament. If the AfD forms a majority coalition, it would be the first time that a far-right party will govern a German state since the fall of Adolf Hitler and the end of World War II. Although the AfD was predicted to win, the election outcome sent shockwaves across Europe. The conservative Christian Democrats came in a distant second, followed by the center-left Social Democrats. Christian Democratic Union Party Chancellor Friedrich Merz was put on the defensive by the election loss. Germans are angry over rising inflation and energy prices, as automaker Volkswagen announced it would cut 50,000 jobs. AfD leaders accuse Merz of hurting Germany's economy by sending arms to Ukraine, engaging in an expensive military buildup, and imposing sanctions against Moscow, which they say are hurting Germany more than Russia. In interviews, some Saxony-Anhalt state voters complained about Chancellor Merz's austerity plan to cut pension payments and other benefits as part of a legislative package to boost German economic competitiveness, which is set for a vote this fall. On the 25th observation of the 9/11 terrorist attack that killed nearly 3,000 people at the World Trade Center, the Pentagon, and in Shanksville, Pennsylvania, Atlantic staff writer Graham Wood examines what happened to the terrorist group Al-Qaeda. He observes that after the spectacularly successful and horrific attacks, Al-Qaeda progressively weakened and ceased to function as an effective terrorist force well before the U.S. killed Osama bin Laden in 2011. Yet Wood notes that although Al-Qaeda has been in decline for over a decade, the organization has now evolved into a loose network of regional jihadist cells in Yemen, Somalia, the Sahel, and elsewhere, some of which have become militarily powerful. Wood presents a strong case that while Al-Qaeda failed to achieve its larger political ambitions, the 9/11 attacks provoked a disastrous and extremely costly U.S. response with forever wars in both Afghanistan and Iraq. After the 2003 U.S. invasion of Iraq, ISIS, or the Islamic State, eventually eclipsed Al-Qaeda as the world's most infamous jihadist group. But it, too, was largely militarily defeated between 2017 and 2019. Under a new Trump administration Colorado River rationing plan, southern Nevada could, in future years, lose over 70% of its already sparse water allocation, while Colorado, Utah, New Mexico, and Wyoming won't face any mandatory cuts at all. Nevada officials have filed a lawsuit to stop the plan and warn of potential catastrophic impact on the state's economy and on Las Vegas in particular, where the Colorado River provides 90% of the water supply for 76% of Nevada's population. Overall, the Colorado River is the water source for 35 to 40 million citizens in 7 states and 30 native tribes. The river also irrigates 5 million acres of farmland. Colorado River reservoirs are experiencing a 26-year drought that researchers say is being exacerbated by the climate crisis. Lake Powell and Lake Mead, the region's largest reservoirs, have fallen to record lows. Experts believe further cuts of 4 million acres of water will be required to stabilize the water supply. The Colorado River water allocations dispute is expected to eventually reach the U.S. Supreme Court. This week's news summary was compiled by Bob Nixon. For Between the Lines, I'm Anna Manzo.

0: The 25th anniversary of the September 11, 2001 attacks was marked this year by solemn ceremonies at the World Trade Center Ground Zero site in New York City, the Pentagon in Washington, D.C., and the Flight 93 National Memorial near Shanksville, Pennsylvania, honoring the nearly 3,000 people killed that day. This year's anniversary also brought renewed scrutiny of the government's irresponsible conduct and false declarations about the safety of the toxic cloud that blanketed Lower Manhattan, that's responsible for illnesses that killed as many as 9,600 people in the years after 9/11. At the same time, families of 9/11 victims renewed long-standing demands that the federal government declassify and release all remaining records concerning possible Saudi Arabian government links to individuals who supported some of the 9/11 hijackers, 15 of 19 of whom were Saudi nationals. Brown University's Costs of War Project estimates that post-9/11 U.S. wars and counterterrorism operations directly and indirectly claimed the lives of 4.5 to 4.7 million people around the world and cost approximately $8 trillion. Your reporter spoke with Stephanie Savelle, director of the Costs of War Project, who summarizes her group's research on the human and monetary cost of U.S. wars launched after the 9/11 attacks and these conflicts' impact on our nation's security, foreign policy, and civil liberties 25 years later.
1: I think a lot of these human war costs are not ones that we Americans are always aware of when we think about war. About 1 million people, our research has calculated, died directly in the post-9/11 war zones of Afghanistan, Pakistan, Iraq, Syria, Yemen, and Somalia. And then you have to think about the indirect deaths. This is a public health term, actually. And it's the idea is that, you know, in wars, people die by bombs and bullets and fires and weapons. And then there are the reverberating indirect costs. And this happens through the collapse of economies and infrastructure like hospitals and healthcare centers, the ways that bombs can fall on a agricultural field and the craters that form, as well as any explosive remnants of war, prevent farming from happening. Factories are targeted and people who are breadwinners for their families are no longer, able to, obviously they, when they're killed, they can't sustain their families anymore. So these are the kind, and there's the environmental costs of war as well, the way that uranium and lead, for example, has been found in bone samples at much higher rates in Fallujah, Iraq, for example, which is a place that U.S. bombed heavily a couple of different bombing campaigns. So those are the kinds of human indirect death costs. And of course, for every death, that's like a red, a public health expert sees that as a red warning flag, what they call a sentinel health event at the tip of the iceberg of a chain of suffering. So for every death, there's, a whole host of people that are suffering the ill effects. And when you look at the best available methods for calculating numbers, it's really hard to get a sense of scale. And that was one of the things that I tried to do with my research, was kind of how do you put a sense of what scale we're talking about here when we're thinking about indirect deaths in the post-9/11 wars. And I found that it was about 4.5 million people died as a reasonable and conservative estimate of total direct and indirect deaths in the war zone. So it's a really astronomical number.
0: Stephanie, I just wanted to talk a bit more about the other costs, consequential costs of the wars that emanated from 9/11. And that includes the erosion of civil liberties with the Patriot Act legislation, mass surveillance, aggressive U.S. foreign policy, and the lack of accountability for U.S. government officials who ordered the torture of U.S.-held prisoners in violation of U.S. and international law that took place at Guantanamo.
1: That's right. You named a lot of what we see as the social and political costs of the post 9/11 wars. And those are, you know, these include indefinite detention, torture, and mistreatment of those suspected of terrorism, but also domestically, the dramatic expansion of mass surveillance and intensified police militarization, which, you know, is not just kind of an accidental result of the post 9/11 wars, but an intentional, oftentimes policy decision to transfer military equipment to police departments throughout the country. So when you think about the effects of intensified police militarization, you have to remember that it's going to be the marginalized and racialized groups, Muslims, Arabs, Black, Indigenous organizers, migrants. We're seeing more and more of that today. These are the populations who are bearing the brunt of these social and political costs of war.
0: That was Stephanie Savelle, director of the Costs of War Project at Brown University's Watson Institute. Find links to her group's post 9/11 conflict research by visiting our Between the Lines website at btlonline.org. In January 2001, the Clinton administration put in place the so-called Roadless Rule, which enacted major protections for 58 million acres of national forests, mostly in the West and Alaska. The rule, which now covers 44.5 million acres, effectively blocks clear-cut logging and other extractive industries, while not banning all resource extraction. President Donald Trump attempted to roll back the Roadless Rule without success in his first term. But he's now working again to fully repeal the rule, this time with strong allies and federal agencies responsible for enforcement. Environmental organizations and indigenous groups are now fighting to keep the Roadless Rule in place, which protects clean water resources, fish and other wildlife, as well as the general quality of life for those living in the forests and the population in general. Between the Lines' Melinda Tuhu spoke with Wanda Culp, a Tlingit woman from the Tongass Forest in southeast Alaska, who's fought against corporate clear-cut logging near her home since the 1980s, with a group called Tongass Women for Forests. Here she explains the positive difference the Roadless Rule made and how indigenous people are now fighting to save it.
2: Southeast Alaska villages, the village areas, the small communities were attacked, so our hunting and fishing grounds were literally clear-cut. And there was no prior notice that this was going to happen. When it started in Huna, one of my grandmothers had, her and her husband had, was coming down from the mountain and saw the first clear cuts, and she was crying, touching her heart and saying, "See what they're doing to us?" And she repeated it again, "Do you see what they're doing to us?" And that's how I became aware of the fact that nobody knew what was going on. I was baffled why nobody had said anything, you know, locally, but there hadn't been an outlet for anybody to, nobody knew how to go about it. It was 1980, 81, when I uprooted my daughters from Juneau and moved to Huna, where, you know, is my village. I had been working with the Bureau of Indian Affairs, the federal government, so I was pretty aware of the federal law and understanding how the federal laws work and how they impact, you know, the communities. And the state of Alaska was in on it too. Under Alaska Native Claims Settlement, they took the authority to bring in the clear-cut operations and started clear-cutting around our villages, our hunting and fishing grounds. They changed our habitat forever.
3: Well, so then you had this experience. So what did you, and working with other people, what did you do to get the Roadless Rule in place?
2: I started by talking to the elders. And then there was a group of us that brought in experts on tribal authority and things like that. We had a workshop, brought that forward, because Tlingit and Haida in southeast Alaska, we have tribal jurisdictional authority. Getting the perception of this across to everybody, the power that we have and the authority, had to be explained that what's going on around us, we have a right to say something. That is when the Council of Elders created a Resolution 9101, because it was 1991, to recognize our traditional jurisdictional authority, which has been reaffirmed through Goldschmidt and Haas.
3: Is that a Supreme Court decision, or what is that?
2: It ended up to be a Supreme Court decision, yes. It became very controversial within the community because it was providing jobs to our younger guys for logging, taking down our trees and things like this. There's so many lawmakers that see Indigenous people as exterminated. This is where it became very controversial, where nobody wanted to face the fact that as Indigenous people in Tlingit and Haida country, we have a say. When the federal government, like Trump and those that are pro-industry, are saying they can control public-owned land, we need to stand up and say that's not so. Don't take away our tongues, our brains, and our integrity.
3: So after the roadless rule went into effect, what impact did it have? Did it help with slowing down or stopping the clear cutting of the forest?
2: Yeah, of course. You know, that big, huge contract was canceled with the Forest Service, you know, Ketchikan and Prince of Wales. They had that 50-year free-for-all contract. That was canceled. And the big complaint from us was create local jobs and harvest with respect. And the roadless rule I want to mention right now, let's bring this right into today's controversy. It's all set up. The reason why we need it in place is because mining is priority right now in the state of Alaska.
3: What are you trying to do now to stop the roadless rule from being repealed?
2: We've got a mapping project going on. We've turned to visuals because visuals is the way to get to people to realize what we're talking about, how huge it is. We need the media to bring it forward. Everything that is happening with Trump and them billionaires and Alaska Native Claims Settlement land has to do with literally raping the resources without respect at all. And he's shortening any comment period. It's like, we don't care what you say, we're just going to do it. That is the attitude that's happening right now, as if we don't have a say. That's very insulting.
0: That was Wanda Culp, an activist with the group Tongass Women for Forests and Tongass Regional Coordinator for WECAN, the Women's Earth and Climate Action Network. Find a link to post your comment on the Trump administration's plan to repeal the roadless rule by visiting our Between the Lines website at btlonline.org.

0: Since returning to the White House in January 2025, Donald Trump has unilaterally imposed tariffs on 80 countries around the world that has dismantled decades of global trade norms, triggered widespread retaliatory measures, and provoked ongoing court challenges. After the U.S. Supreme Court struck down Trump's emergency tariffs in February, his administration has replaced them with new levies under a different set of legal authorities, as he was forced to issue billions of dollars in refunds. In his first term, Trump negotiated the United States-Mexico-Canada trade agreement that replaced the widely criticized North American Free Trade Agreement, or NAFTA, in January 2020. Although at the time Trump called his USMCA deal the greatest trade deal ever, not long after returning to the presidency, he condemned his own trade deal and launched a trade war against Canada, America's second biggest trading partner, in February last year. Trump justified his imposition of a general 25% tariff and a 10% energy tariff on Canadian imports by stating that new trade sanctions were imposed to stop illegal migration and fentanyl from entering the U.S., where neither charge was true. The confrontation escalated sharply in July when Trump imposed a 50% tariff on nearly $28 billion worth of Canadian goods. After talks with Ottawa collapsed in late August, Canada retaliated dollar for dollar, imposing a similar set of tariffs on U.S. imports, effective on September 8th. Your reporter spoke with Lori Wallach, director of the Rethink Trade Program at the American Economic Liberties Project. Here she examines Donald Trump's trade war with Canada that she describes as the most stupid trade fight in history.
1: For whatever is the personal and non-strategic reasons this fight has started, it has a political utility to both heads of state. So I'm not so sure it's going to end anytime soon, particularly because so far, despite all the breathless press coverage, it's not actually a lot of money. So they sort of get, they both want, for different reasons, a political distraction, and they both get that. And so far, it's not actually that economically impactful so far.
0: Last I read, it was 50% tariffs that the U.S. was imposing on some products from Canada imported here to the U.S. And Canada responded by matching dollar for dollar on a set of U.S. products. But maybe you can dig deeper a little bit into how this, maybe now, maybe later, could impact consumers here in this country and Canada for what they, you know, need to buy day to day.
1: So it's 50% tariffs and $20 billion worth of Canadian goods sent here. Just a crass fact is that is less than one half of 1% of the goods imports that the U.S. has each year. So it's a very small part of our trade, and it is sort of peculiarly targeted to be annoying and pesky, but not that impactful. So like, for instance, if you must drink only Toronto, Ontario ice wine, a sweet dessert wine, you will have a 50% tariff. But if you're happy to get that from Germany or Austria, an ice wine, or you have a different after-dinner drink, or if you have to have a Canadian hockey stick, though a lot of high-end ones are made other places, the hockey sticks are tariffed. Bizarrely, the shin guards and pucks are not. It's a weird mix of things that are and aren't tariffed. Most of them are things that are replaceable from another country, and it's a small amount. Now, the impact of Canada's tariffs on us are half the deal, and then that probably will have more to have an impact on jobs. So the U.S. tariffs on Canada stuff coming in is, to the extent there's an impact, it would be more of a consumer impact, but it's such a small amount. The reason why the Canadian tariffs may have more of an effect has to do with the ways in which certain U.S. states, particularly the northern tier of states, have Canada as a major export target. And so when Canada's putting tariffs up broadly on various U.S. goods, it's targeting in a more strategic way places that have sort of big political fights, et cetera. So Wisconsin butter and cheese is being targeted, for instance. There are a lot of goods in aerospace and in autos that go back and forth between the two countries as part of the assembly process. And so there the impact could be on the on jobs as compared to on consumers. But overall, for the moment, it's just not a ton of money. And so if it's a specific industry, a specific thing you want to buy, you could be impacted. But the reason why, to some degree, this sort of tit for tat back and forth can go on is, you know, it's either delayed. So Trump is threatening tariffs, very big tariffs on autos or bans on things. But the higher tariffs, they start at the end of September, and then the really big tariffs don't start until next year. And by that point, likely they'll work something out. With Canada, the targeted stuff, there are threats of we'll cut off this, we'll cut off that sometime, maybe. So the distraction it's causing has proved really useful because in Canada, it's creating this rally around the flag phenomenon where otherwise Prime Minister Carney was getting very unpopular because he was doing many very un-Canadian things. He had enacted what they call up there the Maple Leaf Doge. He whacked 40,000 federal government scientists, environmental experts, food safety inspectors. He was trying to privatize the ports and the airports. He had redirected $20 billion of taxpayer money to a private pipeline for an oil company. He was trying to limit the right to strike. There were a bunch of things that someone who is a Liberal Party prime minister should not be doing. And he was getting a lot of blowback. But fighting with Trump, who is universally despised across political parties in Canada, and rightly so, has gotten him a reprieve from, and really a distraction from, the things that he's doing that were getting him in trouble. And obviously Trump wants a distraction given his Iran war of choice and what's happened with gas and diesel prices and inflation and the general disaster of many of the economic outcomes of his policies. So they both kind of, for a low economic cost so far, have gotten very useful political distraction.
0: That was Lori Wallach, director of the Rethink Trade Program at the American Economic Liberties Project. Learn more about Trump's erratic and irrational trade war with Canada and the world by visiting our Between the Lines website at btlonline.org.

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Thanks for listening on WOOL in Bellows Falls, Vermont, WDRT in Viroqua, Wisconsin, KODX in Seattle, Washington, dozens of other community radio stations across the U.S. and abroad, and wherever you get your favorite podcasts. Our theme music was written by Richard Hill and performed by Mikata. This week's program was produced by Susan Bramhall, Mary Hunt, Anna Manzo, Bob Nixon, Melinda Tuhus, and Jeff Yates. For Between the Lines, I'm Scott Harris.

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2: When people leave MAGA, they almost always do it quietly, like I did. But there was something that had been gnawing at me for doing it privately, because I'd always been so unapologetically public in my support for MAGA that I felt that I needed to reciprocate that and go public in my renunciation of the movement. And it was on August 30th of 2022 when I wrote a mea culpa. And in this article that I published, I said that I was sorry for supporting Trump and MAGA, and that I wanted to apologize to anyone I may have hurt with my words, deeds, and rhetoric.
1: I'm Stephanie Schubert from Pacifica Network. Today on Sprouts, a conversation with Rich Logis, a former member of the MAGA movement who is passionate about reaching others. His organization is called Leaving MAGA. The slogan, Make America Great Again, with emphasis on jobs and the economy, originated with the Ronald Reagan presidential campaign in 1980. In 1992, Bill Clinton incorporated the phrase in speeches for his presidential campaign, but no one has popularized the phrase as much as Donald Trump, who revived the slogan for his presidential campaign in 2016, which has become a populist phenomenon, where members refer to themselves as part of the acronym MAGA, and often wear the signature red hats. The phenomenon is arguably extreme, so much so that former member Rich Logis says that any information challenging the beliefs of the group is not allowed. Rich himself belonged to MAGA for 6 years. Then, in 2022, he quit. Today, he runs an organization called Leaving MAGA, which is its own community, complete with therapy sessions and billboard advertisements that reach out to MAGA people who are having questions. I've been looking forward to talking to you, so thank you, Rich, for joining us.
2: Yes, my pleasure. Thanks for reaching out.
1: Before we talk about the organization you founded, you wrote a book called One Betrayal Too Many, about your own journey in joining MAGA and then leaving 6 years later. Can you share a bit about your background and experience in MAGA?
2: You know, I come from a quintessential middle-class household. My parents worked a variety of public and private sector jobs. My parents were highly apolitical. To my knowledge, I don't think they ever even voted. So I did not grow up at all around politics. My parents were sports fans, and we talked much more about sports in my household than we did about politics and what was happening in the world. It was really in college where some of my political sensibilities started to form, and I spent all of my adult life before 2015 being a political independent, voting for third parties, including my very first time casting a presidential vote in New York, was when I voted for Ralph Nader. And I spent the next many years believing that the two parties were the same and that democracy had failed most Americans and that elected officials cared mostly about their donors and the wealthy and the powerful. And when Trump came on the scene, I was not immediately enamored with him, but I did find myself over time nodding in agreement. And I was very much seduced by the burn it all down ethos of his campaign. And I felt like we needed a major status quo disruption. And he seemed like someone who was willing and able to obliterate the established political order.
1: What did you see as the established political order that you felt was not working for people?
2: You know, that's part of the story for me, is that my support for Trump and MAGA in the beginning was not very well thought out. I remember nodding in agreement with then candidate Trump when he would talk about economic issues, for example, jobs going overseas, once vibrant communities that had been hollowed out because of outsourcing. And I felt like he gave voice to a lot of people who felt left behind by democracy and by capitalism. And, you know, yes, he came from the world of wealth and influence, and yes, he ran as a Republican. But I was very much attracted to his outsider status as someone without any government, military, or political experience. And I felt like that was the right person we needed for the job at that time. And I wound up working on the campaign. I did grassroots activist work. I wrote part of the call script that the campaign used for solicitation calls. I showed people where to get registered to vote. I recruited Bernie Sanders voters to support Trump. I was unapologetically all in, and the 2016 election, I felt that it just vindicated and validated so much of my beliefs and the work that I had done on behalf of the campaign.
1: So once he was president, you found yourself continuing in your work of putting out the message?
2: After the 2016 election, I got deeper and deeper into the MAGA community. It provided me a place of gathering and belonging and camaraderie. You know, as embarrassed as I am to admit this, I devoted time and resources to my MAGA activism that could have gone to my family and my business. I professionally produced a podcast. I produced dozens and dozens and dozens of episodes. I freelanced for MAGA Media. I was never paid for any of my work. I never asked for money. I had bylines in places like Fox and The Federalist and Real Clear Politics. I wrote for a site called WorldNet Daily, which originated and popularized the Obama birther conspiracy theory. I spoke at Trump groups. I was a donor of Trump groups. I sponsored them. I worked in the 2020 campaign. I made phone calls on behalf of the campaign. I donated to the campaign. I owned almost every hat that was available, all of them. So I was unapologetically all in. And I found a political community in MAGA that I had never experienced before. You know, as someone who was a third-party voter and always railing against a two-party system, I always knew that I was going to be on the losing side, but I still voted the way I voted out of principle. So it was a different feeling. It was intoxicating to be on the winning side and have these close-knit relationships that I had developed. You know, forget about taking a day off from MAGA. I never took an hour off, and I spoke to some of my fellow MAGA compatriots on a daily basis. We spoke, we communicated, we would message, we would go to events together, we would go to kid events, birthday parties, holiday parties, all of the activities that a family or close friends do. I did that with some of my fellow MAGA countrymen and women. I would go to Trump events and I would have attendees say to me, "Hey, Rich, I read your recent article," or, "I listened to your latest podcast episode on the drive over here." And I felt seen and heard, and I felt respected and appreciated and validated. And a lot of people didn't feel that way when Trump came on the scene, and he was able to convince lots of people into believing that he was their voice and their advocate. And I came to realize that that isn't true. You know, that Trump is not a person who ran for president the first time or the second time to represent the forgotten man and woman.
1: When did you start to have doubts?
2: It was really, for me, my cracks really started to form in the summer of 2021. The COVID Delta surge was ravaging the country. And kids were getting sick, kids were falling ill, they were dying from the virus. And while this was all happening, Ron DeSantis decided to platform COVID anti-vaxxers at a press conference of his.
1: At the time, you were living in Deerfield Beach, Florida.
2: Yes. And I have two small kids, and I'm not an anti-vaxxer. Ron DeSantis had been a vaccine proponent up until that point, and I did not understand why he was giving a microphone to people who were saying that the vaccine was deadlier than the virus and that the COVID vaccine changed your RNA. It really shocked and confused me. And after that happened, I did something that sounds very simple, but was profoundly life-altering and changing for me, which was I started to diversify my news and information sources. And I started to slowly realize that so much of what it was that I believed turned out to be false, and that I had allowed myself to have been lied to and believe those lies. And perhaps even worse than believing of the lie was having crafted an identity and a persona buttressed by lies, falsehoods, and conspiracy theories.
1: That's such a big mountain to deal with. You said on your website that you describe it as your year of heaven and hell.
2: Yeah, for me it was a year, dealing with, in a very liberating but painful way, the fallout from DeSantis, better understanding January 6.
1: January 6 is another event that you grappled with.
2: Yes. After I diversified my news sources, I went and re-examined January 6, which I never supported it, but I thought it was originally hyperbolized into a bigger deal than it really was by Democrats and anti-Trump Republicans and the media. I looked at the rioters and I remember thinking, these people are harming our chances of a 2024 comeback. And that's what bugged me about January 6 when it originally happened. It wasn't that law enforcement were attacked with flagpoles and pepper spray and that people died that day. And then some law enforcement officers who subsequently died by suicide because of the trauma of that day. No, I was worried about harming our chances for a comeback. So I'm a little ashamed to admit that about how I responded to January 6, but that's the truth, and I always feel that I need to be transparent when I recount my story.
1: So when you're going through the new news outlets and you're looking at it from a new perspective, how does it feel to read about January 6th with these news sources?
2: I started to objectively dig deeper into what happened on January 6, and I realized that not only was it not a minor event, but it was an actual attempt by the president to overturn a free and fair election. People can debate how culpable and complicit Trump may have been, but the fact is that January 6 happened in part because of the president's rhetoric. If he doesn't hold a rally at the Ellipse that day, then there is almost certainly no insurrection. And we now know, because of the January 6 hearings and other published reports, that he let those rioters do what they did for hours. And so after I started distancing myself and stepping outside of the right-wing media echo chamber, which said, oh, January 6 was just a couple of bad apples and it's not a reflection of MAGA as a whole. Well, the news sources that I was watching and reading were showing me that no, it was actually something that the president directly contributed to. So I had a lot of late nights with just my thoughts and I in solitude as I was coming to better understand and going through a reckoning that so much of what I sincerely held as accurate beliefs turned out to be inaccurate. And as I was dealing with the fallout from Ron DeSantis platforming anti-vaxxers, knowing that kids were dying, understanding January 6, the final straw for me was May 24th, 2022, which was the day of the Uvalde, Texas school shooting. I knew exactly, even though Trump wasn't in office, how he and the Republican Party would respond to that event. And they did exactly as I anticipated, which was calling for more guns and more access to guns. And I, as a firearm owner myself, found that to be insensitive and offensive. And it was on the day of Uvalde that I quietly left MAGA.

0: You are listening to Sprouts, radio from the grassroots, a weekly program bringing you local radio productions of global interest. I'm Stephanie Schubert with Pacifica Network, speaking with Rich Logis, the founder of the organization Leaving MAGA. Rich, you said you left MAGA on the day of the Uvalde school shooting. What was that transition like?
1: When people leave MAGA, they almost always do it quietly, like I did. But there was something that had been gnawing at me for doing it privately, because I'd always been so unapologetically public in my support for MAGA that I felt that I needed to reciprocate that and go public in my renunciation of the movement. And it was on August 30th of 2022 when I wrote a mea culpa. And in this article that I published, I said that I was sorry for supporting Trump and MAGA, and that I wanted to apologize to anyone I may have hurt with my words, deeds, and rhetoric. And the God's honest truth is, when I wrote that article and published it, I never thought anyone would care. I did it to close that chapter of my life. I did it for reasons of catharsis, and I did not do it for attention. But it turned out that people did care, and writing that article was going to dramatically change my life, and I did not realize that at the time. And I had people contacting me on social media saying, Rich, can you help me with my brother, my son, my parents, my best friend, my maiden of honor? You know, they're so deep in MAGA. I don't know what to do. I don't know what to say. And I was completely naive and oblivious to how many relationships had been torn asunder as a result of this movement that I'd been an active participant in. And I had to go through my own personal reckoning as I was recounting my story to people who were willing to hear it, that as a result of my vote and my activism, I was culpable and complicit. I had assisted the president in dividing the country. And born from all of that came this idea that I had, which was that if I left, there have to be others who also left. And that's where Leaving MAGA as an organization came from.
0: The Leaving MAGA organization is a place for people who are in MAGA and people who have relatives and friends of MAGA who need support.
1: Yes.
0: Can we reflect a moment on these dynamics that your organization is addressing? One is being a safe haven for people in MAGA who have left or are thinking of leaving, to help them deal with the turmoil, especially after leaving a place where they felt such belonging, just instant connection. You just have so many things in common with people right away.
1: It's like you've been friends for years.
0: And in this day and age of super tech and online, people are starved for that. And I can see why that would be so very attractive.
1: You know, people are dancing to the same music, they're wearing the same clothing, they're supporting the same leader. They have a shared enemy of, yeah, of Democrats and anti-Trump
0: Republicans. Nothing brings you together like a shared enemy.
1: Yeah, you know, like there's, you know, the enemy of Democrats and progressives and anti-Trump Republicans. And, you know, we provide a pathway for people out of the extremism of MAGA politics by providing them a new community and a new home where they can be with others who, like them, went through the odyssey of being deep in MAGA and leaving. Because if we're going to look at MAGA as a community, which I believe is the best way to look at it, it transcends parties and politics and policy and ideology, and it gives people the communal need that we all have.
0: Another aspect you are addressing is the MAGA view of seeing people outside the group as the enemy, which you referred to earlier when you said you were first surprised that people outside the movement were dismayed that they struggled to communicate with MAGA friends and family.
1: You know, I write in my memoir, I write about a they in the book, and when I was in MAGA, I considered the they to be mostly Democrats. And these were people who were trying to abridge my rights and trying to indoctrinate my children, a they who were trying to take my guns, trying to replace white people with brown people and foreigners, a they who were persecuting Christians, a they who were trying to transform America into a communist or socialist country, which probably sounds familiar. And I believed all of this. I thought that there was a devilish liberal and Democrat and progressive and leftist behind every tree. And I think, as coming back to the point of the they, when I was in MAGA, anyone who was not with us was considered against us. So even if you were 99.99% with us, if you were not 100% with us, you were 100% against us. Because I created an entire persona and identity based on being MAGA. It was my life. It was my obsession. I was addicted to fear and rage. Believing that everyone is against you kept me in these perpetual states of fear and rage and paranoia and despair and panic. And the media that I consumed affirmed and reinforced my addictions to fear and rage. And that's what we talk about at our Tuesday night support groups that we hold for friends and family of those in MAGA. Our support groups are actually based on the addiction model. And what we talk about is that people have a dopamine fight or flight reaction to threat narratives. So I always believed that I and my family and my country and my livelihood were always under siege by Democrats and liberals and anti-Trump Republicans and conservatives. I viewed all of them as not wrong and misguided, but existential threats to everything that I held dear. And that way of thinking and living is really traumatic. That militant worldview, it's why I suffered from these addictions to fear and rage. And it's why we come at this work with an approach of empathy. And when you're
0: So,
1: addicted to fear and rage, as I was, you're not really conscious of that. It isn't like I would read something or say something or go to a Trump event and say, wow, I'm satiating my addiction to fear and rage. No, I would, and if you had told me that I was addicted, I would have scoffed at you and laughed it off. But I realized after leaving that I was. But I think that even though I'm not defending ignorance, mine or anyone else's, those in MAGA are surrounded by mis and disinformation. And I think that mis and disinformation is at a level of national crisis in America right now.
0: Yes.
1: And it's rife throughout the MAGA community, mis and disinformation. It's why there's, if you talk to someone in MAGA, it's why it seems like there's two realities. We're not agreeing on basic facts. There's a separate secondary reality that is not rooted in and based in basic set of verifiable facts.
0: Yes.
1: One of the many lessons that I learned.

0: We disagree. And you know, and the reason I'll come back to mis and disinformation because, as an example, when I was in MAGA, any information that even remotely refuted the pervasively held mythologies and beliefs of the community, it was shunned, it was kept out. And we're working on something at Leaving MAGA, which is going to be a media literacy program that we're calling Where Did You Hear That? And the idea of it is to get to the bottom, the root sources of where mis- and disinformation beliefs come from.
1: So, in introducing more critical thinking and where do sources get their sources
0: That's
1: and things
0: right.
1: like that.
0: That's right. And the sad part about the enemy aspect is that something that I have come to conclude, and I will die on this hill, is that the majority of Americans agree on the majority of issues. We have the same hopes and dreams and fears and concerns. We want economic opportunity. We want a safe and secure country. We want good schools for our children. We want high quality health care. We want affordable housing.
1: Right.
0: But those who have found it lucrative to divide us keep us distracted from that fact. And I would say to those out there who have MAGA friends and relatives, we emphasize at our support groups that we don't expect attendees to have to change their MAGA-identified loved one. We actually relieve attendees of the pressures of feeling like they can change their MAGA-identified close friend and loved one because no one can change another person. And I know that they're frustrated and exasperated. I would ask them to just stick with me on this and remain patient. Because I do believe that many in MAGA have a red line. I think that for many in MAGA, there's going to come a point when there's going to be one lie or one betrayal too many. I'm of the belief that there are more than we realize amongst us who are in MAGA who are privately harboring doubts. I think there are more than we realize who have quietly left. And we need to give them a new home, a new community, a new place to go to. And that's what we're providing at Leaving MAGA. Because when you walk away from MAGA and you renounce the lies, falsehoods, and conspiracy theories, you become what I call a born again human being. And as a result of doing that, you reclaim your agency, your individuality, and your empathy. It isn't just saying, I don't support the president anymore. To leave MAGA, you've got to repudiate all the lies and the conspiracy theories. And you also, as part of leaving, you need to build up democracy rather than tear it down. And the way that we do that is by making that continued case that we agree more than we disagree.
1: Thank you, Rich, for your insights. Tell us once more about your book.
0: Yes, thank you. So the memoir is called One Betrayal Too Many: Why I Left MAGA. Anyone who wants to communicate with us, we do read every message that comes through our website. If they want information on our support groups, if they want to read the stories of people who left, they can do all that at leavingmaga.org. And I would really encourage people to spend some time reading the testimonials of people who left. And I and all of them, we're all living proof that it's possible to change. I know that not everyone will change, but everyone can change. And we are the examples of those who decided to speak out. And as a result of speaking out, what I'm trying to do at Leaving MAGA is the continuing work of making amends. Because for me, I'm in this work for the long haul. And MAGA is going to survive after Trump is off the scene. And after he's off the scene, there's going to be, I believe, a lot of confused people in MAGA. And we need to catch them in their confusion to show them that there's a pathway out of the extremism of MAGA politics.
1: Do you have any other thoughts that you'd like to add that we didn't cover?
0: You know, I just want to reiterate for those out there who might be in MAGA having doubts, reach out to us. You know, it's okay to question your prior beliefs and your past decisions, it's okay to acknowledge the error of our ways. You've got a place you can turn to, and if you're having those doubts, I want you to know that you're not alone.
1: Thank you, Rich. I appreciate your time with us today. It means a lot.
0: Thank you, Stephanie. It was good to be with you. Appreciate it.
1: That's it for Sprouts. Special thanks to our guest, Rich.

0: Logis, who founded the organization Leaving MAGA. His book, One Betrayal Too Many, can be found on his website, leavingmaga.org. Music you heard included Night Drive by Redfert von Durenberg. 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
1: This is Robin Collier, manager of KCEI. 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

0: David D, Hard Knock Radio, hanging out with you this afternoon. We've been having all year ongoing conversations about the political landscape in 2026. And among the topics we've been talking about are the various ways in which voting suppression has been emerging. As you know, we've done a lot of coverage around the redistricting that has taken place throughout the South. But there are other things that are a little bit more insidious that are happening, and they might not be in the headlines. And in this case, we're talking about the shutting down of voting booth. Now, in the past, when we've heard that there have been cities or counties that have removed voting booth, it's been said in such a way that it's kind of cavalier, like, oh, okay, what's the big deal? Just go to another one, get in your car, drive over to the other one, and things will be okay. But what is happening in Texas, in particular Tarrant County, is that they closed 92 voting booths in what looks to be a very contentious election. There's a lot at stake, not just in Texas, but it may be a bell ringer for the rest of the country. And so joining us to talk about what is happening in the Lone Star State is a staff attorney for the Voting Rights Project, Nina Oosi. We want to welcome you to the show. She's in Houston right now. So let's start off, Nina, with where is Tarrant County for our listeners who aren't in Texas? And what's the big deal with 92 precincts or voting booths being closed in that county?
1: So thank you. Yes. Quick correction. I'm with the Texas Civil Rights Project. I'm one of our voting rights attorneys, and we litigate all over Texas. But Tarrant County is a point of interest to us because it is such a big county. It is, I believe, the third largest county in the state with a population of over 2.2 million people. And it encompasses the city of Fort Worth. It's part of the Dallas-Fort Worth region. So it includes Fort Worth, Arlington, and it's up in that area of Texas. And the closing of the 92 polling places here, it is a really big deal. It is fewer than they had at the last midterm elections. And this is for a county that has seen massive population growth between the last midterms and now. So cutting it despite population growth, despite the fact that Tarrant County has had higher than normal turnout in its past elections, even including for an election that was in November for the constitutional amendment, which is normally a low turnout election. They have proposed, with the cuts that they've gone through with already, the number of polling locations is even lower than in that November constitutional amendment election. And yet, as we all know, and like you said, these midterm elections are going to be hugely important, both for the state of Texas. We've got the Senate on, we've got the U.S. Senate on the race. We have the Texas governor on the race, but also really important for the county itself. The county judge, who is the head executive for the county, he's on the ballot. The Tarrant County district attorney is on the ballot. So it's a really, really important election for a massive county. And yet they have cut polling places by an enormous percentage, even lower than they had for November during a much, much lower turnout election.
0: Nina, many people listening would hear you mention that it's in the Dallas-Fort Worth area. And many of us know that Dallas-Fort Worth has a large Black population, has a large Brown population. And it's one of those metropolitan areas, for the most part, that leans blue, at least that's what is perceived. And so the question would be, how do they place that large in with the amount of people that they have? And, you know, I've been to Dallas a few times, and folks, you know, they're not no couch potato. They ain't nobody sitting around just taking things on the chin. How does this happen? Who made the call? Was it made by the federal government? Was it the governor who can override whatever local politics? Who's watched did this happen on, and how were they able to do this?
1: Well, so you've pointed out a really, really important part of this conversation, which is race, which is Who has power and who is disadvantaged by this? So I will say that probably a lot of Fort Worth people would take issue at being compared to Dallas. And one of the rallying cries for the re in support of the redistricting and in support of some of these polling place cuts has been, "Don't Dallas my Tarrant." But I think that the whole Dallas-Fort Worth, the whole Dallas-Tarrant division is a false flag for a lot of what's really going on here. So last year, what we litigated was a redistricting that disproportionately affected the Black and Latino populations of Tarrant County. It got rid of one of two majority-minority precincts, making it impossible for voters of color to elect their candidate of choice in more than one precinct. So now the Commissioner's Court, instead of being a place where voters of color, particularly Black and Latino voters, could elect two candidates of their choice to the main governing board of the county, now they can only elect one. There have also been other attempts at voter suppression that have been successful in Tarrant County under the Commissioner's Court, which is in charge of the county. They have cut a program that brought Black voters to the polls that many Black voters felt like was a really important way of addressing the long history of suppression of Black voting, the lot of difficulties that Black voters face going to the polls. And now with these cuts, they are not evenly spread around the board.
0: Well,
1: So
0: what was the program that they cut?
1: they cut a program helping that brought Black voters to the polls, that provided free transportation to the polls, that was sponsored by the county. And so they have that. They had this extremely egregious redistricting that was just absolutely disproportionate in cracking and packing the Black population. And so now with these polling cuts, as you pointed out, they are not even across the board. There's a great local commentator, Chris Tackett, who has pointed out that if you live in a zip code in Tarrant County that has a higher rate of poverty, that has only one car or less, you are more likely to have your polling places cut. So that means that the voters who most have a difficulty in getting to a different polling place farther away, who have the least amount of resources, their polling places were cut. There has also been a lot of conversation about how there are less polling places on college campuses, which disproportionately affect young people, disproportionately affect youth of color. There is no polling place at University of Texas Arlington, which was a big place where young voters of color traditionally have showed up to vote. And so what you're saying, it is a really big flag in that Tarrant County has a very big Black and Latino population who are very involved, very civically engaged. And yet, because of this history of gerrymandering, of this history of suppressing their vote through smaller ways of getting rid of rides to the polls, getting rid of college polling places, they have much less ability to elect those in power. And those people in power are the ones who are continuing to make it harder to access the ballot.
0: Is the area we're talking about with the redistricting, is that where Congresswoman Jasmine Crockett found herself being X'd out, or was she in another part of the state?
1: So there was a lot of controversy, in fact, for Tarrant County with multiple of the past elections, and part of it, I don't remember exactly who they went for in the primary, but I will say that there was a lot of conversation around Tarrant County because the wait lines during the primary were really, really long, and
0: Right.
1: that was when Jasmine Crockett was up for it. And part of this is because A, so many people were turning out to vote. But also just because there has been a lot of attempts across the state and in Tarrant County to confuse voters,
0: Right,
1: to make it harder for them to vote. And so I believe she was very upset about those long lines that were in Tarrant County.
0: but what I'm asking is, I'm not sure where, what area she represented. Was it in the Dallas area that she was a congresswoman? And when they did the gerrymandering, her seat got removed, which is why she wound up running, for Senate. or was it another part of the state? That's you know, I know she has strong following in the Dallas area. I just wasn't sure
1: Oh.
0: if she represented specifically that area. I don't know what district number that
1: So,
0: would be. Yeah.
1: yes, when she was, when her, before her district, and I would say, actually, what you're bringing up is there have been two different gerrymandering issues in the Tarrant County area. So the first one was the statewide that affected Jasmine Crockett because she was in the 30th congressional district. And that included parts of Dallas and Tarrant counties. And she was, and her district was impacted by the statewide gerrymandering. Now, I will say another aspect that I have been talking about is how there was a county level gerrymandering that also affected Black voters. And so that was for the county vote. And I think you're picking up on something really important here, which is that voters in Tarrant County have been redistricted and redrawn twice last year, both times with the intention or with the ultimate result of affecting voters of color, and often with a political partisan rationale. And that has happened to them twice, both on the level of their statewide congressional precincts, but also on the level of their county
0: Right.
1: precincts, which determine the government.
0: So the plan is to make sure that there's no power, you know, on the federal side and no power locally. So a couple of things. I'm more familiar with some of the stuff that's been in Harris County and Houston area. We did work out there, you know, some years ago. And one of the things I was surprised about is the large number of voters that are there. And the theory was if you pull out Harris County and you get maximum output, you know, it could flip literally the whole state. The problem was is that you're traditionally looking at a large number of people who just simply stay home. We saw that in the primary, where Jasmine Crockett was going against James Tallarico. Just a lot of people just like, yo, I'm not going to vote. I'm not sure how it is in Tarrant and in the Dallas-Fort Worth area in terms of turnout, but what I've always known is that we haven't reached maximum levels, which leads to people concluding, well, if they're going to stay home, why do we need these extra polling places? If you're going to get large numbers of people not going to the polls who can, why bother? How do you respond to that? Because somebody outside and doesn't know the politics intimately like you do, they'll just look and say, well, look at these numbers, Nina. They didn't go. They don't care. I don't want to waste my money. If you don't want to vote, we don't need to give you a polling place. We'll go to places where folks will actually vote. So how do we kind of reconcile that observation and what's missing in the equation that I stated?
1: Yes, that's we hear that a lot, and I think in so many ways it's a myth. So one of them, in fact, is that Tarrant County has had increasingly growing and often very high for the entire state turnout in the most recent years. And we've also seen a lot of really high turnout in a lot of recent races. I think so people are very motivated to vote. But I also think, even accepting if there is low turnout, I would say a lot of it just not to take into account the insidious and long history of how hard it is to vote in Texas. Texas is one of the most difficult states to vote in. For one, there is no registration at the polls. You have to register a long time before. Mail-in ballot voting is only available for a very, very small subset of people, unlike in some states where it's available to all. You have to meet very certain stand many certain standards for it. It is not available to just anyone, and you also have to apply for that ahead of time. So those are two deadlines very far ahead of time that you have to do that many other states they don't face. There are so many other things. Another one is that so beyond the mail-in voting, beyond the registration, Texas has been facing a lot of voter purges. a lot of there has been constant confusion related to how the registration has been handled by the Secretary of State. But with the interference from the federal government, we at the Texas Civil Rights Project have been getting constant messages from people who are getting faulty notices that their voter registration may be revoked for reasons that are not accurate. So, who untold numbers of people are facing those questions on, election early voting and election day are for some limited hours. So that makes it very difficult for people to go and vote. I think it is very challenging. There is always challenges for people with disabilities to register. You have to register in person. It's just a very, very complicated system that even the election officials are often confused by because of
0: Right.
1: Texas's incredible network of laws, and that makes it very hard for people to vote, to take the time to vote. It requires an enormous, enormous amount of effort from the average person in Texas, much less one who's already at an economic disadvantage or something else.
0: Nina, she's a staff attorney for the Texas Civil Rights Organization. And let me ask you this. The difficulties to vote in a state that for a long time was headed to and may actually be a minority majority population has been in the works. So this is not new. Making it difficult to do work was going on during the Obama era and before that. And people, when motivated, I saw them. I saw them come out in record numbers in Harris County. And then I turned around the next year and people just stayed home. Right, we saw record turnout in Dallas Fort Worth, where you're at, and we saw people just stay home in other parts of the state. So it brings up a couple of questions. Yes, the difficulty is there, but it's not like the difficulty occurred in a place where you had relatively a lot of freedom, so to speak. So if what you're talking about took place here in California, where everybody has mail-in ballots, I can see large numbers of people sh not showing up because it's like tradition has been disrupted. Here it just really seems that there's a huge disconnect. And part of the disconnect is maybe even, realizing the severity of these type of restrictions or just feeling like ain't nothing I could do about it, so I'm just gonna go about my business and not really trip. I would just think because of how the news has been presented that more people would be up in arms, I mean, just foaming at the mouth to try and make it, if anything, just to make a statement. But it just doesn't seem that way, and that's what I'm trying to gauge and understand. Are we missing something? Are people really fired up, or is it business as usual for a large swath of the population there?
1: I think yes, historically, there has been low turnout, and probably a lot of it has been due to the fact that results can feel very predetermined in a state that has a long history of one party having more control. But I will say that has been changing lately. There was very high turnout for the special election for Taylor Rimmett that was around in the Tarrant County area. That was highly contested. I anticipate that there could be very high turnout in a race in the races this year because they are going to be very close. So I do think right now we are seeing a year that is unprecedentedly competitive in Texas, and probably the flip side of that coin is why we are seeing unprecedented levels of new ways to suppress votes. I think they go hand in hand in that people are really talking about this Senate race. With the Senate race right now, and also we are at the Texas Rights Project, there's a lot of conversation about purges. There's a lot of conversation about a lot of things. The Tarrant County judge is elected countywide. And again, this is a county where the Democrat Taylor Rimmett won and won voters in that area. And so I don't think it's unrelated that he's up for countywide election, where some people are predicting a blue wave, and we are seeing 92 polling places being cut before the midterm. I don't think it's the only reason, but I will say it's contested, it's going to be hot, and I think voters of color are really, really paying the price for politicians trying to hold on to power instead of trying to win the election fairly.
0: You said something earlier that got me thinking, and I don't want it to go over people's heads. You talked about a polling place in Arlington, with the university where students are going to be without a polling place. We often talk about the challenges that are facing Black voters, and obvious for obvious reasons. You know, it's historic. It definitely has impact. We're going to see the impact with the loss of so many Black seats throughout the South, et cetera, et cetera. But I always felt there was a blind spot in terms of how we have this conversation. And that blind spot is the increasing amount of younger voters who overwhelmingly lean to the left more than to the right, who will come down and say, yeah, the polling place was in our dining room, our cafe or student center, and suddenly it's not there. From the Texas Civil Rights Project, how have you been weighing that? Are there more universities that are seeing these polling places being removed? Has there been any sort of assessment on how students react when this happens? Me being a private citizen, I might get in a car and just go to the next place. I don't know if a student in UT Arlington can just get up and go someplace. Do they have the transportation? Are they able to, how far is the next polling place if they close it over there? Arlington seems kind of out of the way, in some respects. So how does that work, and what should we be paying attention to with regard to younger voters?
1: Yeah, younger voters are so important. And again, in a state like Texas, they face a lot of barriers to voting. I'll also note that the polling site that they cut, UT Arlington, it serves a lot of voters of color. It serves a lot of Black students and Latino students. And again, you're right. A lot of these voters are young. They may not have transportation. They have classes and obligations, so they can't always get away. This may be their first election for a lot of them. And while, at the Texas Civil Rights Project, we're always trying to find ways to help younger voters get engaged. But often the government and the folks who are supposed to be most helping them do it don't do it. So there are also, for example, there are rules in Texas about high schools helping young voters who, as soon as they turn 18 at high school, register to vote. And a lot of high schools don't actually meet the requirements of what they should be doing to register young voters. And so one thing that was really heartening was when we went to the commissioner's court to talk about these polling cuts, there were a lot of UT Arlington students who showed up and talked about how important this polling place was to them. There was quite a few who came. They talked about it. They talked about the importance of it. There were Black students who came with their sorority and talked about the importance of it. And the commissioner's court looked them in the eyes and cut their polling place. And so I think it is true that younger voters do not vote as much, but if there are young voters who are willing to go on a random Tuesday to a city they don't even live in, they're in Arlington, they went to Fort Worth to wait hours and hours to tell their elected officials that they want to keep their polling place and for it to be cut with no explanation, I think that says a lot about whether it's young voters to blame or whether it's these greater forces that we do not want to make it easy for them to show up and show out.
0: Right. Are the contingency plans in place? If the county in Torrent and other places are no longer providing buses to make sure people get to the polls, are there organizations saying, look, we're going to have, those souls to the polls type of activities? We'll have buses going to the churches, but we'll also have buses to make sure folks on these campuses can go. I can only imagine. It's just me imagining. In places where they've had turning point chapters, after Charlie Kirk, and some of those places were damn near forced to have them on their campuses, I can't see them not providing a path for voting for those students who join those type of clubs. So what about the rest of the students who aren't connected to a Turning Point type of outfit? How, what's the plan to make sure that those sorority folks who came to speak out, that they get to the polls? And so that's my question with regards to that.
1: I think you're really right in pointing out that when the government has abdicated, it's up to civil society. So the NAACP has made a big push for party at the polls events, helping people get to the polls. I know there are a lot of the historic D9 sororities in the Tarrant County area who are very active. We have had requests from so many groups of so many different types asking about how they can work to bring individuals to the polls. One thing I will also say is that's a very common misconception in Texas that you cannot drive other people to the polls. And that's because there has been a lot of misinformation about this. There has been a lot of misinformation meant to dissuade people. And so you can bring other people to the polls. There's no limit. You can drive them with you. There is only one small requirement is that if you bring over 7 people specifically for curbside voting, you have to sign a form. But it is going to be up to people, it's going to be up to civil society, and it's going to be up to organizations to bring each other to the polls, bring other communities to the polls. So we haven't seen a lot of those amazing efforts. But again, I think we should ask ourselves why it's the norm. Why is it that we pay taxes to a government that won't make it easy for us to do
0: Right.
1: one of our main
0: But
1: civic duties?
0: we're seeing at this point the attempts to absolutely take over. It's clear as day, the masks are off, people are pretty much just saying, we're here to take over. You have folks sitting in this administration talking about we'd be better off with a monarchy, right? So we have this type of rhetoric and an execution towards that rhetoric taking place. So it leaves a lot of questions about where do people who have influence stand? Jasmine Crockett, I want to come back to her because what made the news out here was that she wasn't going to be campaigning for James Tallarico, that she was going to spend a lot of time focusing on down ballot, races, which, it's fine. The down ballot, that can be a good strategy to pull people out. But the question is somebody like her, who obviously is aware, with her visibility and perceived cachet, is she somebody that's like, look, these are the steps we're going to take to ensure that you, who are a vulnerable population, is going to come to the polls? Where's the speaker or the minority speaker of the House, Hakeem Jeffries, and some of these other folks who have been real quick to demonize progressive voters, who have been real quick to tell people to pipe down on rhetoric around advocacy for Palestine? They've been very visible on that front. Where are they with this situation with the closing of the 92 polling places, and have there been conversations with them and maybe your office and others to see how there can be coordinated counterattacks on this voter suppression? I'm just trying to see where they're visible at, and if they're not visible, why aren't they?
1: Well, I can't exactly speak to what's going on in their minds. I know that some candidates have talked about the polling place cuts. I believe Tallarico was in Tarrant County the day of it. And I haven't kept track of all of what they're saying, but what I will say is that often I think a narrative that you hear outside of the state of Texas and that you hear from others outside of the state is that when voting goes a certain way in Texas, they blame Texas voters. And I think, really, I do agree with you that more attention should be brought to
0: Yeah,
1: letting voters know what they can do and
0: let
1: how
0: me
1: they
0: just
1: can
0: give
1: do
0: you an
1: it.
0: example. So I stay on these mailing lists, right? And I'm gonna punch up Hakeem Jeffrey because we get all these things every week. And the last thing we got was, there's no mention of Texas. They talked about Elon Musk putting ads out. They talk about Trump. There's nothing about this voter suppression on the last two or three emails. I'm looking at them right now. If people had a camera, I'd show it to you, right? That's coming from the minority speaker of the House. And it's like, to me, it's like, we're talking about a very important state. We're talking about very important races. We're talking about, you know, things that could really be a turning of the tide. And you all are doing the work, Texas Civil Rights Project and other folks. So where are these other power brokers who have spent time either asking for money and donations or demonizing people who are to the left of them? The people to the left ain't shutting down the polls. It's the people to the right that are doing that. And, you know, there's no, like, help me fight Greg Abbott. There's no, you know, let's make sure these polling places are up. There's no call to action to get poll watchers or anything like that. But there is a call for me to watch out for Elon Musk and his television ads, and can you get some money? And that's coming from the Speaker of the House, or, you know, Hakeem Jeffries.
1: Yeah. Well, so we're nonpartisan, so we don't really wade into too much of that. But what I will say is that, you know, I think a lot of people don't know what's happening outside of the state, and a lot of people don't realize it. I think one thing that I've heard from a lot of people up in Tarrant is how if a lot of Black voters, and in Galveston, where we've also been litigating a redistricting, is how much it feels like they are facing a redux of Jim Crow. And I think there is a long history of it happening here, and I think there's really a tendency to not want outside the state to not want to really look deeper and see what Texas voters are facing. And that's what allows us to keep perpetuating. So, you know, I think it's very easy to write off what's happening as, oh, that's how it is in Texas. Oh, it's not interesting. But the fact that it's so contested shows that it really matters right now. And it has mattered, but especially now people need to pay attention.
0: As we close out, Nina, there were a large number of people who are quote-unquote minorities who voted for this administration. You know, at least that's what the exit polls said and all that. Have they been affected, from what you can tell, by this redistricting, these closing of the polls? And has there been a reaction for folks who are like, you know, I'm going to go for Trump in this election, and only to find that they themselves are on a some sort of civic or cutting, you know, voting cutting block?
1: Well, I haven't seen conversations where it's unclear necessarily for a lot of Latino voters who voted for Trump in the last election. I think there are some questions about what they'll do in this election, given the really, really crazy immigration enforcement, especially in places like Texas that we've seen. But I will say one thing that, especially when you get down to the local races, where it's not always right versus left, Republican versus Democrat. A lot of times, right, we have talked to Republicans who don't really like the way the Tarrant County Commissioners Court does other things, like continuing to raise their own salaries, for example, or cutting down meetings. There are plenty of folks, or flock cameras. Some of these things, flock cameras, data centers, we've seen them cutting across party lines. And really what is in common with a lot of these flock camera data centers, some of these more purple issues, is that it's folks in power who are doing it over the protests of the people who show up. So when you close down polling places, it has effects for all of us, including on these issues that we are beginning to see transcend party lines. It should not be the case that if you care about flock cameras from whatever party, if you care about data centers, if you care about your commissioner's court having a meeting for the biggest county in the state more than once a month, that you can't show up and vote for it.
0: Nina, we appreciate you taking time out. Is there anything that you would ask listeners to do to help in this situation? How can people stay abreast of the Texas Civil Rights Project? You know, any marching orders?
1: Well, I would really encourage folks to check out our website if they're interested in getting involved. We do a lot of election protection work. We take volunteers for a lot of this work. It's nonpartisan. And so regardless of what you believe, if you believe in protecting our democracy and the polls being open, I would really encourage you to check it out. I think one thing that we just really believe is that the people should choose who's in power and not the other way around. So This is a great year to get involved if you believe in that principle.
0: Nina Oshi, thank you so much. We appreciate you taking time out. We're going to take a break. We'll be back. Peace.
1: Thank you.
2: Due to unprecedented civil unrest, all forms of protest are now classified as acts of terrorism. This is not a test. This is not a test.
3: Coward, traitor, liar.

please explain it to me. The man in charge of the economy's got 6 bankruptcies. Huh? Asking ChatGPT to define GDP, defund an education when half the country can't read. Well, now it's clicking for me. You need the people asleep, and knowledge is the greatest threat to propaganda machines. Remember, books don't burn, they just quietly vanish. So don't wait till it's too late to panic. Iceberg, Titanic, threat level orange. Don't you see that they're ignoring our rights? It's fascism wrapped in red, blue, and white.

0: the lines.
1: To my friends, Mike Stark, Kenny Collins, Stanley Howard, Marlene Martin, and Elizabeth T., part of Live After Death Row. I always look to the ancestors, the old ones who came before us, who lived in these bodies before we were born. Those who not only look like us, who walk like us, who talk like us, who dream like us, who feel like us, who weep like us. Those who came before, those who suffered, that which is today almost incomprehensible. Those are the people that I look to because their blood, their sweat, their fears, and their loves runs through my flesh, my blood, my consciousness, my being. We live in bodies created, birthed by the ancestors. So I always think of them and try to remember, you know, what lessons they wanted to pass down to us. When I think about us having a hard time today, and then I think about the lives they lived in a land that calls itself the land of the free and the brave, and I look at the torture and the terrors and the humiliations and the stolen labor for 400 years plus, I know that nothing we face will be harder than what they faced every day of their lives. So in a real way, I consider us of this generation the people who are living a dream compared to the ancestors. As hard as it gets, it doesn't come close to what they went through. Remember that. It should give you strength to continue to struggle against the empire. When I think about this, you know, I have to recognize that the words death by incarceration, created by abolitionists, thought up by people who have relatives in these places, while an apt and accurate reflection of the reality of what it means to be doing a life sentence in places like Pennsylvania, that was never my preferred term. I use it now because I think it brings light and deep reflection to words that people really don't understand. Why do I say that? Because, you know, when you ask average people walking down the street or going to the grocery or, you know, just walking through a park, what does a life sentence mean to them? They'll say, 15 years, 20 years, 25 years, because they don't know, right? They're not lawyers. They're not legislators. They're not jailhouse lawyers. But my preferred term in my own head when people ask me, or I was on the phone with someone, I would describe it as slow death row. And I think that incarcerates and frees our thinking because you don't just say life, because this is the absence of life. You know, slow death row is life in a cage forever. It is often life in the coldest conditions, the most brutal conditions in America forever, right? Where no tomorrow is functionally different from any yesterday. And the only thing that is common between yesterday, today, and tomorrow is repression. My mind takes me so many places that, I want to go sometimes where my mind takes me because that might be a nice place to think and, to relax and contemplate things. But when I talk about repression, I'm talking about being locked in a cell for hours and hours and hours a day. And I'm not talking about solitary, I'm talking about regular population in prison is being locked into a cell hours and hours and hours and hours. And being subjected to just random nonsense by some rule maker in Harrisburg or in Mechanicsburg or Camp Hill or even on the block, you might be housed in, right? What really is kind of galling is the ability of state officials to lie with impunity. I remember putting in a grievance about them denying the right to walk around the block. And I used several cases that I had found where they had said in those cases that people could walk around the block because somebody had sued because he got infracted for doing push-ups in the day room. And their response was, well, the day room isn't the place for working out. You can always walk around. And then they just lied about it, right? When you talk about a restraint chair, I am reminded of a young man that I called Reds. That was his nickname. He was tall. He had like brown hair and he had asthma. He got into an argument in the yard and he was taken to the infirmary area, put in a restraint chair, cuffed to it, and they unloaded big jars of what do they call it? Pepper spray is really its name because it's based on cayenne pepper. Pepper spray in this guy's face. And a nurse was sitting there watching, right? There were at least three or four COs doing this. The man is in a restraint chair in handcuffs, but because he was saying things that they did not want him to say, they unloaded on him with pepper spray until he stopped breathing. Did I mention that he had asthma? What do you think pepper spray does to people who have asthma? Well, it killed him. So guess how many of those guards and other people went to jail? Goose egg. Zero. None. I mean, when you're fired and you get your jobs back, they got a vacation. Really. They probably got back pay. But they still had a lucrative job. And none of them got imprisoned for killing a man who was handcuffed with asthma, with pepper spray, so he could not breathe. I think that the moment is one that is rich with opportunity. Why do I say that? Because we're seeing things that generations have never seen before. We've never seen this kind of aggregation of mass wealth for a tiny percentage of people. We've never seen corporations fighting for supremacy to decide who will take over the world as technical giant of AI, artificial intelligence. We're seeing how corporations working through their puppets and politicians are taking land from people and making data centers, which are costing enormous amounts of water, to not slake the thirst of human beings, or even to slake the thirst of animals, or even to sit as lakes or ponds or rivers. But they're being used to cool the heat caused when computers work, right? That's what this thing is. If ever there was a time to revolt, if ever there was a time to resist, if ever there was a time for people to organize as broadly and wildly and widely as possible, this is that time. Because afterwards may prove to be too late. This is the moment. And people need to kind of realize that, you know? And I know that, you know, it's challenging. It might be terrifying. But what is coming will be more challenging and more terrifying. Because this is the moment of consolidation of capital in ways that have never been articulated or even conceived. Because this is for all the chips. To my friends, Mike Stark, Kenny Collins, Stanley Howard, Marlene Martin, and Elizabeth T., part of Live After Death Row, thank you for putting on this production and this exercise in truth and democracy with the people. Love, not fear. This is Mumia.

0: out Anita and Davey D. Yeah, right, feel me? Yeah. 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
1: Hard Knock Radio.
0: Kind of crazy, though. Oakland, stand up.
1: Yeah. Stand up.
0: Ensemble, Big Now Wolves.
1: Yeah. Kansas City.
0: Yeah.
1: Bellevue.

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0: This is Susan Kirk of the Taos Art Museum show on Marjorie Eaton, A Life in Pictures. 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
1: For the Daily Yonder and Public News Service, this is the news from rural America. Leaders in artificial intelligence are voicing alarm about the technology's lack of safety measures. At the same time, concern over data center development continues to rise in rural America. The backlash has sparked calls for 700 local moratoriums. While the majority of bans are in metro areas, a quarter are proposed or have been enacted in rural communities. Stephen Smith with the Southern Alliance for Clean Energy believes it's time for national action.
2: People behind this technology don't fully understand it and aren't putting the proper guardrails or protections. So you would think that the federal government would be playing a role here.
1: There currently are more data centers in metro locations, but the Daily Yonder found the majority of new facilities are planned for rural areas. Tracy O'Neill with the Alliance says the natural gas plants powering AI increase air pollution, water use, and electric bills.
3: They're trying to put in their new power plants before anybody knows what's happening and before anyone can object. Well, where are those new gas plants going to go? They're going to go in the rural communities.
1: South Dakotans are talking about federal changes to rural health care at town halls led by the nonprofit United Today, Stronger Tomorrow. The group's Diane Chamberlain says for many there, getting care means traveling farther and paying more.
4: People need to be heard. They need to feel safe, to feel like they don't have to defend their illnesses, their need for care.
1: Chamberlain worries about coming changes, including Medicaid work requirements starting on January 1st. Farm workers nationwide are harvesting crops this fall while anxiously watching for ICE. Federal agents made a record 50,000 immigration arrests in August. Rachel Armstrong with the legal group Farm Commons says the food production system is struggling, even as fear prevents vulnerable employees from reporting to work.
5: The consequences are enormous, especially for the person who is detained, for the farm that loses its labor force, whether or not they have legal authorization. Crops don't wait. Cows don't wait to be milked.
1: A Skagit County, Washington food bank reports the number of families using the service fell from around 80 to 15 because of patrons' fear of ICE. In New Mexico, artwork by a recent NMSU graduate was one of several items the state contributed to the 250th time capsule buried near Philadelphia's Independence Hall on July 4th. Janelle Juarez's small ceramic tile features New Mexico's best-known symbol, chili peppers. Juarez, who comes from a long line of migrant and farm workers, says her ancestors deserve credit for her achievement.
6: It was wonderful to see the fruit of all of their labor and the foundation that they've built for me to stand on and to have this opportunity.
1: For the Daily Yonder and Public News Service, I'm Roz Brown. For more rural stories, visit dailyyonder.com.
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0: from the studios of KPFA in Berkeley, California, this is Flashpoints. On today's show, Canadian Prime Minister Mark Carney claimed he's building a big business coalition to thwart Trump's tariff war. At a summit in Toronto this week, Carney rolled out the Defense Security and Resilience Bank, billing it as an investment attraction strategy against the trade war. Then we catch up with Norman Solomon about a recent article he wrote with Jeff Cohen in Common Dreams about why Ro Khanna and AOC should run for president in 2028. We'll be right back with this and more here on Flashpoints, your daily investigative news magazine. Stay tuned. Welcome back to Flashpoints on Pacifica Radio. I'm Kevin Pina. As the corporate media hyperventilates over Donald Trump's heavy-handed 50% tariffs against Canada, a much more insidious, silent coup is taking place right under our noses. Prime Minister Mark Carney is actively weaponizing this trade crisis to radically reshape the Canadian economy, not to protect working people, but to serve the most ruthless elements of the global financial elite. Under the guise of shielding Canada from Trump's volatility, Carney just hosted 200 of the world's top financial executives and asset managers in Toronto for a massive corporate giveaway. Behind the doors of this so-called Canada Investment Summit, Carney is courting a $1 trillion pool of global capital to aggressively expand pipelines, nuclear plants, and mining, bypassing domestic protections and selling out First Nations in Canada. But even more alarming is the launch of the Defense Security Resilience Bank. It's an institution specifically designed to funnel public and private Canadian wealth directly into the hands of arms manufacturers and transform Canada into a fully militarized war economy. It is the ultimate shock doctrine, using the panic of U.S. tariffs to justify an unprecedented military-industrial expansion. Joining us to cut through the nationalist propaganda on both sides and expose exactly how the Canadian ruling class is exploiting this crisis is Eve Engler. Eve is a tireless anti-war activist, a relentless critic of Canadian imperialism, and the author of 13 essential books on Canadian foreign policy. Eve Engler, welcome back to Flashpoints on Pacifica Radio.
1: Thanks for having me.
0: Eve, let's start with the smokescreen. The corporate press is portraying Prime Minister Carney's recent Toronto CEO summit as a brave, necessary defense to lock in a $1 trillion hedge against Donald Trump's 50% tariffs. How is the Canadian ruling class deliberately using the panic of this trade war with the United States as a pretext to force through radical, anti-democratic economic transformations that benefit global capitalism at the expense of Canadian workers?
1: Well, there's no better example of that than this CEO summit. And it's basically 200 very wealthy asset managers, people like the head of BlackRock, Blackstone, Wall Street firms that control $15 trillion, as well as important Canadian capitalists, all the heads of the Canadian banks. And it's basically an auction of different projects. I mean, there's literally a deal book with 167 different projects. Principally, the biggest element is in mining, about a third of them in mining. And they just want to, rapidly extract resources from this country. Also, today, Carney announced that he's going to be privatizing the four at the summit, privatizing the four biggest airports in the country. And he announced that he's going to be slashing a corporate taxes by this reduction in new investment. They're going to drop from, I think, 13% to 6.4% tax rate. They're boasting it's going to be the most competitive tax rate of any of the major economies in the world. So it's the summit is really kind of symbolic of a politic that Carney's been pursuing and is consolidating this ecocidal pro-billionaire policy that, quite frankly, Mark Carney was not elected on whatsoever, but he has been able to kind of under the cover of defending Canada from Donald Trump, he's been able to sort of rally support for a project that would be far, far more controversial in other times.
0: And you're listening to Flashpoints on Pacifica Radio. That's the voice of our guest, Eve Engler, coming to us from Canada. We're discussing Trump's tariffs. We're discussing Carney's huge transformation, apparently. Some might say sleight of hand, Eve, because, you know, Reagan Boychuk, he's a Canadian researcher. He gave us a lot of interesting facts that basically made the case that Canada does not really have sovereignty, and that really the U.S. has performed several coups that has diminished that sovereignty in the past, and that in many ways this is just a polite myth that's being foisted upon both of our peoples. What's your response to that analysis?
1: Well, I think it's heavily true. I think I'd go kind of sector by sector, and I think that when you look at like the Canadian military, it's overwhelmingly subservient and subordinate, really, to the U.S. military. That same thing goes with the main intelligence agencies, which are through the Five Eyes, are, you know, very tied into the NSA and other U.S. intelligence agencies. I'm not sure if I agree with Reagan as completely on some of the economic sphere. If you look at Canadian banks, for instance, I mentioned they're a big part of this CEO summit. Canadian banks are major global players, all six of them, the big ones. Canada are among the 50 or 60 biggest banks in the world, and they've been major operators in everywhere from Haiti to Brazil to throughout Asia for in some cases for quite a long time, and so Canadian capital, it is there's no doubt that the rich in Canada see the world, profit from the world in a very similar way to the wealthy in the U.S. So obviously things like NAFTA undercut, or whatever you want to call it, CUSMA undercut sovereignty. I like to kind of focus sometimes on that, though. If you look at the Mexico, right? Like Canada trades, Mexico actually has a higher proportion of its trade that goes to the U.S. than Canada does. They're both, you know, incredibly dependent on the U.S. But you find that Mexican foreign policy, for instance, is not as aligned with Washington as Canadian foreign policy, not even close. Obviously, U.S. pressure has an impact on Mexican foreign policy, but you know, Mexico's not sending, 40,000 troops to Afghanistan or bombing Libya or overthrowing the government in Haiti with Washington like,
0: right,
1: like
0: but
1: Canada.
0: But Canada is also not complaining that the United States is allowing tons of weapons to cross the border to destabilize the government through cartels, right?
1: Exactly. And so I would say that, Trump is a little bit of an outlier in that, the nastiness that U.S. foreign policy is not as nasty to Canada as it is to pretty much everywhere else in the world. Trump is somewhat shifting that with his rhetoric of annexation and all kinds of different trade threats and this and that. But historically, I think you can even look at that where different prominent American officials are, they've been Canadians, or their parents were Canadian, and they vacation in the summertime in cottages across the border to the north. So there's not the same kind of level of imperial aggression. It's no doubt the U.S. had plans to annex Canada. The U.S. military had plans for a long time, and there's all that kind of stuff. There's all that kind of stuff. Yeah, so I mean, it's a bit of an open question in terms of the sovereignty. There's a problem with some elements of Canadian political life that tries to blame all the bad things that Canada does on the U.S. And I'm very much in disagreement with that. Obviously, the dispossession of First Nations here wasn't because of something that Washington did. It's because Canada's ties to the British Empire and European settler colonialism and all that kind of stuff. So yes, there's no doubt. If you go into what Reagan's done a lot of is in the tar sands and the oil in Alberta, and there is a long history of American oil company power and influencing royalty rates and basically getting all the oil out at ridiculously cheap rates and destabilizing governments and stuff like that. But I think that Canada does have this you know, powerful capitalist class that is, I would say, subordinate and intertwined with the U.S. And has just a different relationship than many of the other ruling classes. Certainly, if you were to compare it to Haiti, for instance, the ruling class in Haiti is, you know, just completely, you know, dependent on Washington. And it's not this, you can't compare that relationship between Washington and Ottawa to the relationship between Washington and Port-au-Prince or many other countries in the hemisphere.
0: And you're listening to Flashpoints on Pacifica Radio, and that's the voice of our guest, Eve Engler, coming to us from Montreal, I believe, right, Eve?
1: Yep.
0: Well, I'm also wondering, you know, let's go back to this idea of the Defense, Security, and Resilience Bank, the DSRB. At the same summit, Carney has rolled out this DRSB concept, building it as an investment attraction strategy. Now, you've described this bank concept of Carney's as a military and industry coup on Canadian public funds. Break down for us exactly how this institution's going to operate to enrich private arms manufacturers and permanently lock Canada into an economy of war, terror, and violence.
1: Well, the first the first thing to say is that we don't have the exact mandate of the bank yet. We just know what's sort of out there in the public sphere. And essentially what they're trying to do is set up a World Bank type multilateral financial institution to fund arms companies, to fund weapons. And even worse than the World Bank in that they've put private banks right at the center of it. So they're right at the get-go. They're trying to make sure that there's lots of, you know, profits that go to private banks in the financing process, which is a little bit different than the World Bank. But basically, this is part of Mark Carney's incredible increase in military spending. I mean, just unprecedented, nothing in Canadian history since the Korean War of the 1950s. And it's Canada's pushed the NATO bank, the war bank, NATO war bank. They've gotten about 10 countries to sign on to it, to put up some capital. Most of them are smaller NATO countries. They're still getting new countries, and it's really just this further marrying of high finance with the arms industry. And there's just all kinds of examples of how that's playing out in Canada, with all the banks have now joined the main arms industry, CADC, the main arms lobby association. And so the War Bank, the DSRB is going to be set up in a Canadian city, and it's part of this plan to basically get up to the 5% of GDP on military spending. And before Carney, Canada was at 1.3%. He immediately got it up to 2%, huge increase, kind of unprecedented. Previous prime minister, who I thought was way too militaristic, Justin Trudeau, said there's no way Canada was going to ever hit the 2%. And Carney basically did it in 6 months. And now he's going towards the 5%. There's a fascinating political dynamic going on, because it's Donald Trump that's been pushing for Canada to increase military spending. Donald Trump immediately, well, he'd been doing, you know, in his previous term, and not just Donald Trump, other U.S. presidents, pushing for Canada to increase military spending. But it's being justified, or a big segment of the Canadian left is justifying this increase in military spending as sort of like a response, like we have to protect ourselves from Donald Trump or from the, you know, U.S. annexation threats. But the Canadian military is like totally subservient to the U.S. military. I've said this, you know, many times, that if the U.S. military was to invade Canada, the Canadian military would assist, and they would assist because anywhere the U.S. military, you know, bombs, Canada's assisting through NORAD and/or all these different officer exchanges, a whole bunch of examples we've seen recently. The head of the air operations in Qatar, the big air operation in Qatar during the attack against Iran back last summer, it was a Canadian soldier that was actually in charge of it. He just won this award for his role. And so this Canadian military is totally structured to assist the U.S. military, but there's a big chunk of sort of liberal leftish opinion in this country that's gotten on board for huge military spending increases, kind of as a reaction to Trump, even though it's actually Donald Trump repeatedly who called for Canada to increase military spending. So it's quite a contradictory kind of position. But Carney has kind of again used this sort of the politics in flux because of Trump to push this aggressive militarism. It's, you know, very popular among the corporate set. It's obviously the banks that are now going to get a piece of this action through this new NATO war bank. They're excited about it. They're taking ads out in the Financial Times promoting it. So it's profitable, but it's an absolute disaster from the standpoint of, you know, social programs, and not to mention, you know, the rest of the world where the Canadian military will likely be employed.
0: You know, it's the you have that kind of left over there too, huh?
1: Yeah. The NATO left is most of the left, unfortunately.
0: I guess one thing I would say that perhaps we should all think about is, it's a little speculative, but let's say that suddenly Trump's out of the picture, and now we've got either two conservatives, in one in Canada, one in the U.S., who see eye to eye, or two liberals who see eye to eye, and then suddenly we have what you and I both described before as Canadian foreign policy in lockstep with U.S. foreign policy, only now they're armed to the teeth to really assist U.S. imperialism.
1: I mean, that's the almost certain end result of pumping all this new money into the military. The Canadian military has, you know, I mentioned Libya, Afghanistan, Yugoslavia, the first Iraq war, Haiti for, you know, much of the last two decades. There's a long history. And then, you know, there's all this covert stuff, the Canadian Special Forces in Colombia and a number of countries in Africa, Congo, where they've operated with U.S. Special Forces. And sort of we get bits of information about it much later on. So, that's exactly what's going to or likely to happen, unless there's an effort to push back. But as you began this, Carney really has kind of fascinating how he's been able to get political space to just move rapidly in a pro-corporate, pro-militarist direction. Without very limited pushback, and it's heavily tied to him framing himself as the alternative to Donald Trump. And it should also be noted the fact that the hard right in this country has been just, you know, very emboldened over the past a few years, and unfortunately the left is very weak, and so there's not much, you know, political pressure coming from that direction.
0: And you're listening to Flashpoints on Pacifica Radio. We're talking about Canada, Trump's tariffs, Carney's response with this recent carnival, the Carney Carnival business in Toronto recently. Well, you know, back to this question of the left. I'm not going to let it go. You know, when you attempted to enter the NDP leadership, the National Democratic Party, is that right?
1: New Democratic Party,
0: forgive me, a leadership race in Canada to challenge this exact militarist agenda and propose redirecting defense funds to housing and climate emergencies. Oh, boy, you were barred by the party establishment. How deep is the political capture in Canada when even the so-called progressive or left party completely shuts down any grassroots debate on Canadian imperialism and Carney's massive war economy?
1: Yeah, it is. I mean, the big savior, the big saint, should I say, of the NDP in, the last 20, 30 years is Jack Layton. And, you know, what Jack Layton did as head of the party, he backed two votes to in the House of Commons to bomb Libya. And, you know, he celebrated this great hero. He backed the Afghanistan war for a big chunk of it, only turning a few years into it. So this is, you know, the saints of the established left are totally on board with Canadian imperialism. What I would say, though, with this recent militarist push is this is, from a social democratic standpoint, the amounts of resources that are being quickly put into the military, it's just not compatible with maintaining social programs. So the tension at a domestic level, from the standpoint of, those just concerned about Canadians and, Canadian social programs is I think much greater. So it should, there should be more space within the NDP today to challenge that. And, the Avi Lewis, the new leader, who's the husband of Naomi Klein, has, shown some shift from the very conservative previous leader of Jagmeet Singh, and he has gotten a new, new whole council at the NDP and stuff like that. So they're claiming that the old ways of blocking left candidates and pro-Palestinian candidates is no longer what's going to happen. The juries are still out on this question. I think that at a time when the party only has 5 seats in the House of Commons, all the logic is to be to the left, and we'll see if that kind of logic continues if they get a bit more power in the House of Commons. But it flows from a bigger problem, which is that this political culture is deeply imperialistic. It's just there's no other way to say it. It's viewed as the rest of the world, be it Palestinians, be it Haitians, be it Hondurans, are just viewed as effectively lesser. And what our government does there is just deprioritized completely in all facets, from the media to the political parties to the labor unions to academia to the think tanks, there's a it's to come out and actually challenge Canadian imperialism is viewed as very kind of outside of the norm of the dominant politics.
0: And you're saying that Avi Lewis is not doing that. Avi Lewis, who is the husband of Naomi Klein, who just wrote a new book with Astra Taylor, End Times Fascism and the Fight for the Living World.
1: Yeah, I would say Avi Lewis is definitely at the left end of the NDP. So far, he has demonstrated a certain amount. He's shifted policy in a positive way, but he's also he's not gone far outside of the historic NDP box.
0: Well, finally, let us, you're listening to you have the ear of one of the most progressive audiences, educated audiences in the world, our listeners here at Flashpoints on Pacifica Radio and on this radio station KPFA. Give us a sense of what's in it for us. Why should we care, and what can we do about it? Working, in solidarity with the Canadian people, and vice versa. What's your suggestions here, Eve? How do people take this?
1: Well, I think concretely, the fact that people know who Naomi Klein is, and with the fact there's a linguistic connection, there's geographic connection, maybe less so in California, from many of the U.S. states, of course, right on the border. There's just so many ways. Look at labor unions, right? Labor unions, work on both sides of the border. So I don't see a scenario of getting rid of this, billionaire creating, or now we're talking trillionaire creating, ecocidal capitalist system without internationalism, and obviously globally, but I think that obviously, close connections is the countries that are close to each other is even more important, that those relations or the movements are working together to do it. Obviously, people in Canada on the Canadian left read and listen to lots of left U.S. media, to a certain amount of that goes the other way around as well. And so I think that, clearly we need movements it's a weird one for me, because I write about Canadian foreign policy, and I'm hyper focused on Canada, because most people aren't. Lots of Canadian leftists focus on the U.S. But ultimately, I believe it's just a completely arbitrary you know, line in the sand that we want to, if not eliminate, or ultimately we definitely want to eliminate, but we want to make it, you know, much less important. So we want to build political movements that that work together, and the fact that we share this, for the most part, the same language, it makes it much easier to have those relationships in the U.S. and Canada. And I think that so people in the U.S. left have an interest in the Canadian left getting together, getting itself together, building, getting stronger. And people in the Canadian left have a big self-interest in that happening in the U.S. as well.
0: Yeah, and let's face it, that if the next world war breaks out, we're going to be in the same basket, you know? Yeah, sure. Geographically, and when the bombs start falling, we, God forbid. But Eve Engler, I can't thank you enough for giving us more insight into this trade with, you know, Trump's tariffs on one hand, Mark Carney's response by a $1 trillion fund with industrialists to rebuild Canada's military to bolster it, and, you know, the dangers therein. Eve Engler, thanks so much for joining us today.
1: Thanks for having me.
2: Where did Adam? Where did Google Adam with you? Where did Ross? Let me in, Kasoni. Let me in. Let me in, Kasoni.

peace and blessings to all. Race, color, creed, countries, lines, things like that shouldn't separate us. Part of mankind, be kind to man. Care for the children everywhere. No war against Iran. Peace everywhere. Love. Yeah.

0: And welcome back to Flashpoints on Pacifica Radio. I'm Kevin Pina. Well, for decades, activists have been told to sit back and trust the Democratic Party establishment, only to watch that same money-drenched elite fail spectacularly in winning presidential elections in 2000, 2004, 2016, and most recently in 2024. Now, a new campaign led by Roots Action and Progressive Democrats of America is urging a break from this cycle of corporatism and defeat by calling on Representatives Alexandria Ocasio-Cortez and Ro Khanna to run for the 2028 Democratic presidential nomination. Joining us for the next half hour to discuss his strategy is Norman Solomon. Norman is the National Director of RootsAction.org and the Executive Director of the Institute for Policy Accuracy. He recently co-authored an article with Jeff Cohen in Common Dreams titled, Here's Why Ro Khanna and AOC Should Run for President in 2028. It should also be said, Norman is also the author of the essential book, War Made Visible, How America Hides the Human Toll of Its Military Machine. The newly released paperback edition features a devastating 31-page afterword on the Gaza War, exposing how the Biden administration armed a genocide with the active complicity of Pentagon media stenographers. Norman Solomon, welcome back to Flashpoints on Pacifica Radio.
1: Hey, thanks, Kevin.
0: Honor to have you here back, sir. Norman, your recent article argues that leaving the 2028 nominating process to the party elites is a recipe for disaster, and that AOC and Khanna are needed to force a debate on militarism and the U.S. relationship with Israel. Given how thoroughly the Democratic establishment has crushed anti-imperialist dissent in the past, is it realistic to believe that candidates running within the confines of this party can actually dismantle the military-industrial complex, or does this simply serve to sheepdog the progressive voters back into a corporatist machine?
1: Well, here we are in 2026, and we're dealing with the Trump administration. I don't need to detail to listeners just how horrific that is. So unless people think it doesn't matter who is president and who's running Congress, then people need to engage in the electoral process and fight like hell. As you said, sitting back and leaving it to the Democratic Party elites has been a recipe for disaster. And I would also say that sitting back and just saying plague on everybody's houses because capitalism is so terrible so we won't engage in the electoral process, I think that also is a recipe for disaster, as has been and continues to be people either not voting or saying, well, I'm going to vote for a third party that gets 1 or 2%. I think that the history of the last dozen years or so have shown just how terrible the results are when people take what I would call a sort of semi-nihilistic view that the system is so rotten that we just don't fight it, or we just stipulate that it's so terrible and we're above it all. We are not above it all. If we're not into the politics is not only into us, but it's assaulting us all the time. And I don't think there's a need to belabor the point that what immigrants have gone through in this country during the last 18 plus months shows that fighting the right and fighting for progressive policies, that's really essential.
0: And you're listening to Flashpoints on Pacifica Radio, and that's the voice of our guest today, Norm Solomon. Well, Norman, I have to say I'm one of those. I'm guilty of that. And one of the reasons it sometimes feels like it doesn't make a difference is because of the incredible amounts of money these days. I mean, we've seen campaign financing just increase exponentially over the last decade, two decades. And recently, this phenomena of huge contributions from dark, it's called dark money, right? Where we can't even trace the donors, has really seemed to tip the favor, you know, tipped the scales in favor of, for want of a better word, the choices of the wealthy elite in this country. How can we, you know, how can we reclaim faith in the system when it seems sometimes that there's so much money being thrown about by different organizations, some of it recorded, some of it, I said, dark money, not so recorded or transparent. You know, how do we reinstill that sense of credibility in the system in the face of that?
1: I don't think we should reclaim faith in the system. I don't think we should reclaim any sort of trust in the corporate capitalist system. What we need to do is reclaim faith in the capacity of people to organize at the grassroots, because everything we have to be proud of in this country was never handed down from the top down. It always came from people organizing against the power, against the big money, against the militarism, the racism, and xenophobia. When we look at what has been achieved this year in the electoral arena, not as much as we want, but much more than would have been predicted a year ago. For instance, Abdul El-Sayed is now the Democratic candidate for Senate in Michigan. He was vastly outspent by the big money. He was vilified by the pro-Israel Zionist forces. He was smeared on TV ads. He was smeared in paid ads online. And yet, despite this huge imbalance in spending, he won. There have been at least half a dozen Democratic socialists elected on their way to Congress this year for the first time because, against the odds, against corporate media, against being vastly outspent, people organized. We now, because people organized, have Democratic socialist mayors of New York City and Seattle, and coming in January, also a Democratic socialist who is going to be the mayor of Washington, D.C. They did it against the corporate capitalist media. They did it against being vastly outspent, and they're all quote-unquote Democrats. So it doesn't matter whether we hate the Democratic Party. If we hate the Democratic Party, but we love progressive organizing, we believe in democratic socialism, we oppose racism and xenophobia and misogyny, we oppose militarism, then we need to look at what works in the electoral arena. As I say, how did all these democratic socialists get elected this year? It's because people organized.
0: Well, Norm, it begs the question to me. You probably know that our audience is among one of the most progressive and well-educated in the country, if not the world. And so we don't have to, I think, go through the definition of fascism for them and to make those comparisons with what's been unfolding under Trump, too, if you want to call it that. But really, the democratic socialists who've won, El-Sayed, who you've mentioned, the current mayor of New York, other candidates who have won in the primaries, it's also opened up a new gate of McCarthyism, right? It's also invited a backlash from the right and from Trump. You know, these statements, this will never be a socialist country. Communism's the enemy. And then I see the cult, the personality of Trump, particularly in the lower ranks, begin to echo those calls of calling out communists. And it's also been incendiary in some ways too, as it's challenged not only Trump, but the Democratic establishment.
1: Yeah, there's no doubt. And the reactionary forces are really threatened by the progressive trend of the electorate. If they could elect different voters, they would certainly do it. The corporate forces that have brought us into one war after another, bipartisan forces on the Democratic Party side, they're very terrified of losing control of what they have considered to be their party. The fact is that in recent years, the base of the Democratic Party has moved left and continued to move left. And so that's why Roots Action, in partnership with Progressive Democrats of America, have put forward a call for both Alexandria Ocasio-Cortez and Ro Khanna to enter the 2028 Democratic Party race and for president. And by the way, people can sign that petition at rootsaction.org. The reason is we cannot leave the debate field open to these corporate militarist Democrats. Most of those people are war enablers. They have clear records as go slow pseudo reformers. They're status quo protectors. Meanwhile, we have the opportunity to get into the discourse, into the debate. Those who are going to be fighting for have a record of fighting for taxing the rich, resisting big tech's AI data centers, abolishing ICE, genuine green jobs initiatives, enhanced Medicare for all, cutting the military budget, and stopping all of the military aid to Israel. This is a battle that always has to go on, and there's never going to be the right wing and the corporate and the liberal militarists simply throwing in the towel. They will fight us 24/7, 365. We have to be willing to fight them just as hard, just as much, and organize where we have the strength. It's not the big money. It's at the grassroots.
0: Truer words never spoken. That's Norman Solomon, rootsaction.org. Well, Norm, you point to AOC as a necessary voice of clarity, but you got to admit her record on Palestine is filled with glaring contradictions. In 2021, she controversially voted present, on funding for Israel's Iron Dome. During the 2024 DNC, she provided cover for the administration by claiming Kamala Harris was working tirelessly for a ceasefire, a statement heavily criticized by organizers on the ground. Now in 2026, she goes to the Munich Security Conference and correctly points out that unconditional U.S. aid enabled a genocide in Gaza and recently pledged to oppose all military aid, including Iron Dome. But how can anti-war voters trust a candidate who pivots from spinning foreign administration during an act of genocide to condemning it only when the political winds shift?
1: We shouldn't trust any politician. Roots Action supported Bernie Sanders' campaign in 2016 and 2020, and yet we publicly criticized and had petitions demanding that Bernie in 2016 become a full-on anti-militarist, and we had to push. People had to do sit-ins at his office to get him to fully oppose the Gaza war, the war on Gaza. Our statement that we released on Monday launching this campaign, Run Roe, Run AOC, says, and I quote, "Our organizations do not always agree with Ocasio-Cortez and Khanna, and no doubt they don't always agree with us, but we definitely want to see one or both of them in the race." I get a question from people occasionally, well, those folks, why even say you want them in the race? And the answer to that is a question that I've never gotten a good answer to. And that is, give me the name of one person who has the slightest chance of being elected president in 2028, who you think would be better than AOC or Ro Khanna. There is no answer.
0: Well, you know, there are definitely pundits on the Democratic Party who would give you, you know, Gavin Newsom. Well, right.
1: Oh no! But these are people who are corporate liberal militarists. Right. If you subject every other one of the 20 odd people who are touted in the mass media as other possible candidates for president, all of them are to the right of AOC and Ro Khanna. So then, are we in a nihilist space where we say, "Oh, what the hell? We're just going to walk away. It doesn't matter who's president." Well, that's absurd. KPFA sponsored a debate that I had with one prominent leftist about 7 years ago. And we were talking about this issue of, is the Democratic Party just worth walking away from? And I raised the question back then, well, what about the Supreme Court? And there's no good answer to that that says, oh, we don't care who is president, a Democrat or Republican. I mean, if we're going to have our feet on the ground and not be fantasizing, you look at who's on the Supreme Court, and the difference between those appointed by Democrats and Republicans are 6-3. And we know how that has broken down with one Supreme Court vote after another. So I think we need to have, yes, our eyes on the horizon, fighting for what we believe in, the progressive change that is necessary, and also have our feet on the ground. I mean, we cannot afford fantasy land anymore. We are dealing with a fascistic regime that is running the executive branch and running the legislative branch of the federal government.
0: Well, Norm, it makes for great radio, I'm going to push back a little bit, which is, you know, Citizens United, right? 2010 just reshaped the game. Back to my earlier point that now we have the right of corporations to contribute whatever amount they want as dark money as a form of free speech. I mean, the political landscape really changed there, didn't it?
1: Absolutely. The landscape changed. It's much more uphill, so we have to get more energy and more forces to move uphill and win despite. The fact is, as I mentioned, but I think we really need to contemplate, how are six more democratic socialists at least headed to Congress in January because of the grassroots work, the organizing that people did inside and outside the electoral arena in the last few months? Nobody's promised us a rose garden. Nobody's going to hand us anything. We're always up against the same forces that in our lifetime, depending on how old we are, has even brought us wars that has slaughtered 3 million people in Southeast Asia during the 1960s and the 70s, and then one more war after another to enrich the military-industrial complex and caused enormous suffering, even in this country, but especially because of the firepower, those on the other end of the Pentagon firepower. So it's definitely daunting. Antonio Gramsci talked about pessimism of the intellect and optimism of the will. We certainly have plenty of grounds for complete pessimism, but what's required and what sometimes astonishes the world is when people mobilize their optimism of the will. Howard Zinn used to talk about how, in one moment after another in history, people were completely pessimistic and had reason for no hope whatsoever. And then, because people did so much organizing and were so determined, miraculous things happened.
0: And you're listening to Flashpoints on Pacifica Radio. That's the voice of our guest today, Norman Solomon. He's a national director of RootsAction.org and the executive director of the Institute for Public Accuracy. He recently co-authored an article with Jeff Cohen in Common Dreams titled, "Here's Why Ro Khanna and AOC Should Run for President in 2028. He's also the author of the essential book, War Made Visible, How America Hides the Human Toll of Its Military Machine. The newly released paperback edition features a devastating 31-page afterword on the Gaza War. You've got to read it. Pick up that book. Norm, I want to talk about Khanna for a second. Your campaign also recruits Ro Khanna. When you note who you note has battled to end the Iran war and release the Epstein files, however, he represents much of Silicon Valley and the wealthiest congressional district in the country. How can a politician who relies so heavily on the epicenter of big tech and military adjacent contractors genuinely fight the billionaire greed and militarism that we condemn?
1: Well, you know, Khanna has been fighting for the billionaire tax that'll be on the ballot in November, and he's infuriated billionaires in Silicon Valley, and they've recruited somebody to run against him in the primary a couple months ago who got all of 6% because Khanna's done a lot of groundwork and so forth. We don't always agree with what Khanna has done, although he's really done a lot of great work, including fighting against sending a single dollar worth of weapons to Israel for the genocide in Gaza. I think ultimately this is about us seeing where there is openings for the left, for really organizing effectively and not being on a defensive position. And really that was something that we saw 2, 3, 4 years ago, that if Trump could get back in the White House, if the fascistic Republican Party could be running the federal government, then the left would be back on our heels. We'd be on the defense, which is exactly what we've had to do for more than a year and a half now. We don't want to be in that position again. One other thing I should mention, Kevin, which is really crucial, is that we've seen, as in 2016, as in 2024, that corporate Democrats are really in a very bad position to fight the racist xenophobia, phony, pseudo-populism, right? Because you can't defeat that kind of phony populism that galvanizes and feeds on and exploits people's understandable rage at economic inequality with the go slow establishment status quo standard Democratic Party so-called leadership. That was the brilliance of Bernie Sanders' campaign. He went into the red state of West Virginia in 2016, and he won every single county in the state against Hillary Clinton because he's a progressive populist. And we can't effectively, I believe, defeat this right-wing fascistic Republican Party with the same old corporate militarist Democratic Party. We need genuine progressive populism that can provide a real alternative to people who are suffering around this country because of chronic economic inequality.
0: Well, in the new afterword to War Made Visible, you indict the press for ignoring Israeli war crimes, like the firing of white phosphorus, and you basically say they act as stenographers, while the administration greenlit weapons shipments to bomb hospitals and United Nations refugee centers. If the mainstream media is that deeply invested in sanitizing U.S.-backed atrocities, how can we expect anti-war candidates like AOC and Khanna to survive the inevitable media assassination campaign if they seriously challenge the empire?
1: Well, haven't Zoran Mamdani become the mayor of the biggest city in the United States? The system was entirely against him. He was slandered. The media of corporate America was very strongly against him. He won anyway. So it's a matter of, it's an uphill climb, and that's how you climb, is you work with others to get the energy and the momentum to do it. Fighting U.S. militarism has always been a tremendous challenge inside this country. I should say that actually the title of my book is War Made Invisible, not War Made Visible, because even when the news media tell us they're making these wars visible, such as in Gaza, it's basically a one-and-done, superficial kind of coverage that occasionally happens, where the real suffering that takes place is not conveyed in any way, even within the limitations of the technology that can supposedly bring the war into our living room, which has always been a mythology. And part of the problem is not only the way in which it is spun, where the suffering of people who are at the other end of U.S. weapons firepower is really downplayed and dehumanized, but also there are the victims without victimizers, where, for instance, in Gaza, even when people there are portrayed with a little bit of the suffering that they actually do endure, and I do mean a little bit, they are victims in the conventional media narrative without connection to the victimizers,
0: right.
1: The victimizers at the top of the Israeli government, the victimizers in the White House and in Congress and the U.S. military-industrial complex. And certainly a lot of our task, and KPFA does this, Pacifica does this, many independent, alternative, progressive media are working very hard to do it, is to connect the victims with the victimizers in the historical and real-time narrative. People are suffering in the United States and in Gaza and around the world in so many ways because some are profiting from their victimization, and we need to make those connections.
0: Well, your petition also argues that if both AOC and Khanna run, you're not worried about them splitting the progressive vote, noting that the party's base is increasingly progressive. Beyond just securing delegates at the 2028 convention to push for policies like cutting the military budget, how do you ensure this campaign translates into actual material power that stops the bombs from falling?
1: There's no guarantee of anything, but if you don't fight, you don't win.
0: Of course,
1: it's important to note that the Democratic presidential primaries are not winner-take-all. They are proportional representation. And so if you have a couple of genuine progressive candidates and they each get a bunch of delegates, then they move into the convention with many more delegates than if just one or the other are running. One of the things we need to do is, as progressives, as progressive electoral movements, get away from zero-sum politics and personality-driven politics. It's not about that individual. Alexandria Ocasio-Cortez or Ro Khanna are not more important than the person who is checking you out at the grocery store. We all are important, no more or less, and they're important to the extent that they can be useful to social movements for social change.
0: Well, it leads me to my final question, which is, how do you reconcile urging progressives to invest their energy

0: set up. It is a reality, like it or not, and we don't like it. And so if people want to stop a fascistic Republican Party, and if they want to create genuine social change at the federal level, the partisan level, it's clear that the avenue is through the Democratic Party. I hasten to add that's very different than in municipal elections. If you take Richmond, California, for instance, there's a terrific Richmond Progressive Alliance, and the partisan affiliations of the candidates are not on the ballot. So what you have is a coalition of Democrats, Greens, even independents, others, and they're working together because the ballots aren't structured that way. So we have these options, and I think it depends on the political terrain and the elections that we happen to be working on.
1: Well, it raises an interesting question. So you believe that AOC and Khanna have the skill set to be able to build a coalition, because let's face it, it's going to take a big tent to do what you're saying, and you're asking progressives, I think rightfully so, to take the leadership in that, do the hard work in the streets, do the hard work door knocking to, but it also at the leadership level, it takes really having that adept skill at coalition building. You're confident they have that.
0: Well, I think you're right that that's crucial. They've shown they have tremendous capacities here, but it's ultimately depending on not them, but more so people who mobilize, who are willing and able to put in the time and energy to make the difference. And people have to make that judgment. I would hasten to add quickly that there are a lot of illusions about a lot of the candidates. If people rely on mass media, they think a lot of these other names being touted, Gavin Newsom, for instance. People think because Gavin Newsom challenges Trump and so forth in tweets that that makes him a progressive. He is not. And we need to differentiate, see who our strongest allies are in the electoral arena and fight for our interests, not theirs. I want to add in terms of war, Kevin, that there's a free book I want to offer to all of the listeners about the way in which the Democratic Party has made it easy for the fascistic Republicans to gain and retain power. And it's online at blueroad.info. So people can just go there. You can download it as an ebook with no charge. Again, it's blueroad.info. And the book is titled The Blue Road to Trump Hell: How Corporate Democrats Paved the Way for Autocracy.
1: So that's Blue Road, BLUEROAD.
0: The color and the word road, blueroad.info.
1: Excellent. That's the voice of our guest today, Norman Solomon. He's a national director of RootsAction.org and the executive director of the Institute for Public Accuracy. He recently co-authored an article with Jeff Cohen and Common Dreams titled, "Here's Why Ro Khanna and AOC Should Run for President in 2028. He is also the author of the essential book, War Made Invisible: How America Hides a Human Toll and Its Military Machine." Norman, I just can't thank you enough for joining us here today on Flashpoints and sharing your views with our listeners. Really important conversation.
0: Hey, thanks a lot, Kevin.
1: Always a pleasure.

And that does it for another episode of Flashpoints. Our executive producer is Dennis Bernstein. Senior producers, Miguel Gavilan Molina and Kevin Pina. Technical producer, Rod Akil. Our theme music written and produced by Charlie Lang. For questions and comments, email Dennis Bernstein at dennis@kpfa.org. 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
2: 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This is your host, Tom Christopher, and today I will be talking to Claire Davis, an exceptionally talented, younger, ecologically oriented gardener, about the version of garden journaling practiced by her and many of her contemporaries, an online social media account or Instagram feed. I have long enjoyed the informative and often idiosyncratic print versions of garden journals by my own contemporaries and gardeners of older generations. I contacted Claire to hear about how the shift to a different medium, one that integrates visual and verbal, and that offers an immediacy that traditional written journals cannot match, has changed and in some ways democratized the process of journaling. Before we go to the conversation, though, I want to thank Growing Greener's sponsor, the Garden Conservancy, a national nonprofit dedicated to preserving, sharing, and celebrating America's gardens and diverse gardening traditions. Through preservation, education, and public access, the Conservancy helps protect these living works of art for future generations. Learn more and discover gardens near you at gardenconservancy.org. Welcome to Growing Greener, Claire.
3: Thank you so much for having me here.
2: Claire, I want to discuss what I am thinking of as garden journaling 2.0 with you. But first, I want to hear from you about your involvement with gardening. And I looked at your business website, starflowergardens.com, and I was struck by the array of great gardens you've worked at or been associated with. Not only my own alma mater, the New York Botanical Garden, but also Wave Hill, that fabulous public garden in the Bronx, Stonecrop, which is a wonderful former estate in Dutchess County, New York, Locust Grove, a historic Hudson River estate with a complex of gardens, and Longview, an extraordinary house and garden landscape in New Orleans. That's quite a resume.
3: I've been really lucky to work at all those gardens. Right after I graduated, what I knew was that I wanted to work under the umbrella of plant stuff. And that meant that I worked at a New York City park, and it meant that I worked at flower shops. I had taken ecology classes as an undergrad, and I think that was my real starting point. I had always loved being outside, but I hadn't considered that as a career. And so once I graduated, I sort of understood that I wanted to be working in a really hands-on way, but it was really great to have the opportunity to be at all these different places and work with so many great gardeners and just see that there were many, many different approaches to gardening. Eventually, I started my own business. And yeah, I'm just really grateful for all those work opportunities and just the breadth of exposure to gardens that I had during that time period when I was working as an early career gardener.
2: I think one of the great things about gardening as a profession is that if you're enthusiastic and dedicated, I didn't have any formal background in gardening until I went to the New York Botanical Garden. But I think if you're enthusiastic and dedicated, established people in the field will sense it. They'll pick up on that and they'll give you a chance because that's really the two, I think, basic requirements for being a good gardener is to be enthusiastic and dedicated.
3: Yeah, I think that's true. And I think it's one of the reasons that there are so many people in horticulture for whom it's been a career change. I think that is a really great thing about the field. So I think you're right about that. I think it gives people an opportunity to get into the field, even if you don't have formal training, which is just something I really value about it. It's really nice to work alongside people who are coming to gardening from very different perspectives and backgrounds.
2: They often bring very fresh and original perspectives on gardening and help to change it, which I think is great. So now you're in business for yourself, creating and nurturing ecological gardens for private customers. I really urge listeners to look at your website, which is starflower-gardens.com. I think it provides a great introduction and lots of beautiful projects that you've worked on.
3: Thank you.
2: So I want to add one more personal note that's pertinent to this conversation. You studied literature as well as ecology at Bennington College, correct?
3: I did. From high school, college on, I had sort of expected to do something more closely related to writing and reading as a career, not gardening. When I started taking science classes, it was a big change.
2: Anyway, to set the stage for our conversation, I've been thinking for a while about devoting a program to garden journaling, collections of personal reflections and observations gardeners often keep about their landscapes and sometimes publish. I was thinking in terms of written journals, the ones that keep appearing on the scene even now. I got in touch with a friend, though, Duncan Brine, who's a great naturalistic gardener who's much more literate than I am and up to date, and asked him which author he would suggest I contact. Duncan said, "Don't do that. Those books are old school." He said that he thought that the more interesting journaling that was going on among younger gardeners these days was to be found among the personal feeds online. And Duncan suggested that I start following you on Instagram.
3: That's really kind of him.
2: Well, it's been fun, I have to say. So, how will listeners find you on Instagram?
3: My handle is Snappy Wordle, and I have thought about changing it. It was just when I made quickly when I joined Instagram, which I think was in like 2016 or 2017, and I thought about changing it, but I figure I've been on there as that for a long time, and so I have just kept it.
2: I'm going to make it clear here, though. When I did start looking at your work on Instagram, I found myself out of my depth technologically. I am what Duncan criticized, old school. And I'm pretty stuck still in print reporting, although I really enjoy the live conversations I share here on this radio show and podcast. But I found myself really enjoying the spontaneity and flexibility of your posts as Snapty Wordle.
3: Wordle, Snappy Wordle,
2: Okay.
3: yeah.
2: Yeah. Tell me about them. What inspires you? I mean, why? How often do you post and what prompts you to put together a post?
3: I mostly just share things to stories these days. I did used to write longer posts. So when I worked at a historic house museum, I think partly because I was one of the younger staff members and partly because I already had an Instagram account and knew how it worked, I ran the Instagram account there. And when I did that, I was much more deliberate about posting. I was writing things in advance and I was doing research and talking to staff people. And I loved doing that. It let me learn about all these different things. And it also let me show visitors things that they wouldn't necessarily know if they were just there for a house tour or they were just seeing the gardens. Like we had this really wonderful archive, so I could go down and pull a nursery catalog from the 1890s and write about that, or I could ask about the history of the really beautiful linoleum floor in the kitchen. So that was really fun. But then when I started my own business, I had a sense of how much time it took to do that. And I felt honestly kind of relieved to go back to posting irregularly, only when I had something to say or saw someone else's post that I really wanted to share. And so I don't have these super strict parameters around what I share. I try to keep it loosely and mostly related to plants and the natural world, but there's definitely things that fall outside of that. If I find really amazing ice cream somewhere, I will always share that. But I would say that I use it as a place to think out loud, both about the work that I'm doing and about things that I'm seeing in the larger gardening world. And well, I think that the things I share do tend to sort of fall into categories. I do really appreciate the looseness and the informality of it, and the fact that it's not part of my job anymore. So it can be casual. But in thinking about it for this podcast, I realized that some of the garden books I have that I really love and that I return to the most are also pretty conversational in tone. And as much fun as I have with Instagram, I have a ton of garden books, and I really love historic garden books, and I like having a really wide range. And I think of something like Catherine White, who was the editor of The New Yorker and who wrote, I think they started as columns, and then her husband, E.B. White, compiled it into a book after she died. But she wrote these reviews of seed catalogs that are very funny and very opinionated, and they would totally be useful as well, but they ran in the New Yorker, and I think she would hate Instagram potentially. Maybe not. Maybe that's not right, but I think she would have been really good at it. And so I think even though the video component is new and the density and the speed of information is very different, I do think there are some precedents in the world of garden writing.
2: So tell us about a recent post and what prompted you to talk about or post about this subject, and what was it about? What form did it take?
3: So I think a recent story that I made, I saw a reel that a designer had made about legibility in gardens. And I think that person was asking people who garden with only native plants to show some examples of gardens that were more legible because he was sort of struggling with seeing them. And he was maybe a little bit skeptical about the aesthetic of it. And my reaction to that was not that it's not a fair critique, but that limiting gardens to legibility, I don't think that's just a native versus ornamental plant issue. I think that gets at like a much older tension in horticulture. And so I was maybe a little bit frustrated by that post. I didn't totally agree with it. And I think social media in general can be a place where things can get very tense. People have very strong opinions. And I do try to engage in a way that's not mean or too harsh, but I do think it's a great place to be direct and honest, and to have a reaction when you see something that you maybe feel differently about. And so I shared some images of a photographer, a woman photographer in the early 1900s, who had taken pictures of estate gardens in Long Island and gardens around New York City that, to my eye, look quite messy compared to even native plant-focused contemporary gardens. And so I just wanted to give a little bit of context to that and say that this issue of legibility and focusing on native plant gardens as being particularly messy, I think doesn't do justice to the full history of wild gardens. And also just note that there are many other reasons aside from legibility to make a garden. So there are people who really want to focus on ecological function, but there are also many, many very strong different cultural traditions of gardens. And so it just felt to me like that should be a bigger conversation, that it needed more context. And so I wanted to add to it.
2: To clarify the term legibility for those who maybe aren't familiar with it, I
0: Sure.
2: would say fundamentally it's just the ability for an onlooker to perceive some kind of order
3: Yeah.
2: or a structure in the garden. And it's something that a naturalistic gardener does struggle with, particularly if you don't have a background in ecology, because the plants tend to sort themselves out. And there's a certain legibility in the ecology, but there's also the aesthetic designed element, and that complicates it. Claire, I need to interrupt for a moment to remind listeners that this program is Growing Greener, a weekly conversation about gardening in partnership with nature, coming to you from the studios of WESU 88.1 FM in Middletown, Connecticut. This is your host, Tom Christopher, and today I am speaking with Claire Davis, a very talented ecological gardener, about garden journaling and the feed she contributes to Instagram. Claire, a lot of your posts on Instagram seem to be just inspired by you come upon a scene or a spot or a detail that just takes your breath away, and you're going to
3: Yeah.
2: share that, which is great because that's, I think, what inspires most of us about gardens.
3: Yeah, I think that's very true. And I think to me, I know I've mentioned this, but I do have pretty mixed feelings about social media and Instagram, but I have ended up staying on it anyway. I can get really sucked into scrolling. And so sometimes I feel I would like to be on it less, and I do try to be on it less. But I think one of the main motivations for continuing to use it is just being able to share those moments or those images more publicly, especially things that I think other people might not see, either because now I'm working at people's houses, and so those aren't places where people can see the gardens. And I always make sure to not include people or houses or anything like that. But yeah, for me, it's an opportunity to share the garden work that I do, but I also have a real love for home gardens, and I love to take pictures of those, and I find them often just as inspiring as, and sometimes more inspiring than professionally designed gardens, because sometimes they're just really surprising. So I think Instagram can be a really good place to share those things.
2: In preparation for this conversation, I did some research. So I started looking at garden journals, and there's a long history of them, even in the United States. And it goes back, I think, longer in Europe. I'm currently reading My Summer in a Garden, which was published in 1870 by Charles Dudley Warner, the editor of the Hartford Courant, which is the oldest continuously published newspaper in the United States. And he was a friend and collaborator with Mark Twain. He lived in the same neighborhood in Hartford, and they co-wrote The Gilded Age together. Anyway, My Summer in a Garden, I'm finding it interesting for what it reveals about the state of American gardening and society back then. For instance, Warner apparently came from a Massachusetts Puritan family, and he fills the text with humorous references to biblical texts and preachers. I doubt that would have pleased his parents. But he broken with his religious background, but he hadn't left it behind either. On the whole, the book is introspective and reflective in tone, and that tone and the kind of self-absorbed spirituality that tend to go with it is pretty typical of written garden journals, I think. The online posting I'm finding can be reflective. Your posts often are, but they're far less self-absorbed, I would say, and more spontaneous, which for me makes them more fun. And I suspect that that different reflects the differences in the media. When you're writing, and he wouldn't even have been typing. Warner would have been writing out longhand and crossing things out, moving things
3: Right.
2: around, maybe literally cutting and pasting. And that's not the case with Instagram so much, I don't think.
3: No, I do think it reflects a difference in the medium for sure. But I also wonder, that sounds like someone who understood that he was an important figure, an influential figure, and that therefore his garden is important too. And I think on Instagram, on social media, there's just a much wider array of people posting and writing. I think there is the sense that it's not permanent. I know that when I'm posting, I'm not thinking about it as writing for the ages or that I'm trying to leave a legacy. I'm just trying to be useful and hopefully interesting and to be maybe like a square in a patchwork quilt. And I do think that's very different from traditional publishing. I'm happy with that position. I wouldn't know what to do with a journal where my expectation was that it would be published. I think I would be really intimidated by that. And so I think it does lower the barrier for what people are willing and able to share.
2: And of course, the fundamental difference is the much bigger role that visuals play in online posts. And also the ability of the online audience to post comments and responses. I wonder if that quick feedback is mostly fun for you.
3: Yeah, it is. It's really fun for me. And I think even when it is sharply critical, or, someone's sending me a direct message to disagree, I think something that's happened, I've been focusing on trying to learn sedges and grasses for the past couple of years. And sometimes I'll share something and it's just not right. And someone will weigh in and say, that's not what that is. But it's really helpful to be corrected, I think. Social media, definitely, people talk about it as a place where people have fewer boundaries in terms of what they say to one another. And I do think that can be true. But I will say that after having worked at public gardens and in a flower shop and in settings with lots of volunteers, it just feels to me like a slightly amped up version of the kind of harsher things that people are likely to say or the disagreements that happen in those kinds of settings. It feels to me not so different from having an angry customer or trying to navigate volunteers having a disagreement about something. So I don't mind that. I do feel like if I am going to disagree with people about things, there are boundaries that it shouldn't be personal, that it shouldn't be mean or hateful, obviously. But I think also that if I am going to publicly weigh in on things, that I also have to be very open to accepting criticism and some back and forth with people.
2: Yeah, although it can be really brutal. I mean, people can be really brutal. I had a Facebook post about a recent program about tolerating rabbits in the garden. The program was about rabbits. And, and I admitted that my impulse as a young person, I grew up, I had a grandfather who was a native Westerner and a hunter and taught me to hunt. And there were a number of rabbits who I couldn't keep out of the garden who ended up in the pot. And, somebody wrote back, and I said, but I would not do that anymore. And somebody wrote back in and said, a comment said, finally, you're becoming human. And, it's like, oh, okay, well, I was human before, and we could get into that, but I don't think this is going in a good direction, so we're not going to talk about it.
3: Yeah, I think that's the best way to handle it. If it seems like you are just not going to see eye to eye with someone, it's better to just sort of let that conversation not continue.
2: Yeah, because it escalates pretty quickly.
3: It
2: Are
3: does, yeah.
2: there other people's feeds that you follow? Can you recommend any specifically that you like?
3: I was thinking about this and I realized that a lot of my favorite accounts are actually like set to private or they're quite small. They're like other gardeners or arborists. And so I'm a little bit hesitant to share that because I think they don't want more followers. And I would really encourage people to find people who are sharing things on Instagram, not to become content creators, but just because they like enjoy being on Instagram a little bit. But I would say recently, some of the bigger accounts that I've been following that I really appreciate, I think I mentioned Kojo Birder. This was the person who made a reel about loudly failing at bird identification, like failing in public. And I just really love that perspective. And he is a much more knowledgeable and committed vulture fan than I am, but I was so excited to find someone who was posting about vultures. So I think that was really fun. I really enjoy Flora of the American Interior, and that person is located in Texas, and he is talking about native plants and remnant prairies, and I just find it really engaging. I follow an account called Plants and Culture that I really love. I know that my own garden training and classes had tended to lean in a direction that was quite Eurocentric. I learned so much, but I didn't learn a ton of information about the cultural or economic or labor-related ways that people related to plants. And so I love this account for deep dives into all of those things. And then the other account that I've been following more recently is the union at the Lewis Ginter Botanical Garden. I think working at public gardens can be challenging as a career, you know, and I think people deserve to be compensated well. I want gardening to really be a solid career for people, and I think they are raising a lot of great points. They're on strike right now, and I just have loved seeing accounts of their day-to-day work and their experiences at that place. So those were what I thought of.
2: Okay, well, perhaps you could send me information about how people could find these, and we'll put it with the transcript, which is available through the Perfect Earth Project, my partner. So, in closing, I think you've kind of answered this, but given your educational background, have you ever considered composing a written journal?
3: I hadn't thought about it in a long time until you reached out. And I think some of the points that you raised about Instagram being really visual, I would have to find a way to make a journal also visual, which I think is a really great project. And I will try to do it because there are moments where I would like to be more offline. I think there are things that would really benefit from more consideration before I share them. And I just think it would be a fun and interesting project. And mostly, I think I haven't done it because I feel unsure of my drawing skills. But, you know, it's a journal that no one else will see is a great place to start.
2: Well, that's for the future, but in the meantime, Claire, we've run out of time, but before we sign off, I'd like you to tell listeners how they can find your feed on Instagram, maybe spell out your handle there, and how
3: Yes.
2: they can also how they can contact you for gardening help and advice.
3: Sure. So my handle is Snappy Riddle, and it's SNAPTYRURTLE. I think that's right. I
2: Yeah, it
3: will.
2: is. It is. Yes.
3: Okay, great. And you can contact me via my website. And I will also send you my work email, and maybe that could go in the transcript notes as well. But yeah, I love hearing feedback from people either on Instagram or email. So if people have resources in terms of things that I should be reading or accounts to follow or anything, just thoughts, I am always interested in hearing them.
2: Good. And one more time, the address of your website is.
3: It is starflower-gardens.com.
2: Okay. Well, thanks so much for taking time to speak to me this morning. It's been really fun and I think really interesting.
3: Thank you so much. I really appreciate it. Glad to be on here.
2: As I noted at the beginning of this week's episode, in addition to my recent interest in online garden journals, I remain an enthusiastic follower of traditional print versions. I recently discovered one published in 2022 by the Irish author, sculptor, and rewilding enthusiast Owen Dalton. It's an account of how he rebirthed 73 acres of ancient Irish rainforest on an old degraded farm by fencing out the voracious wild goats and introduced Japanese sika deer, removing invasive rhododendrons, and nurturing the native plants still surviving in remnant specimens and the seed bank. Titled An Irish Atlantic Rainforest: A Personal Journey into the Magic of Rewilding, it is a perceptive account of humanity's impact on the ecosystems of Ireland, with detailed insights drawn from historical and paleontological research. It also offers a deeply informed and practical view of how Ireland's lost forests and their rich complex of plants, animals, and people can be reborn. Thank you for joining us for this week's Growing Greener. 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Or listen to Growing Greener as a podcast at www.thomaschristophergardens.com. If you have comments or suggestions, please share them with me, Tom Christopher, via the same website, www.thomaschristophergardens.com. thomaschristophergardens.com. Growing Greener is produced as a community service in partnership with the Perfect Earth Project, a nonprofit dedicated to educating, engaging, and inspiring individuals, land care professionals, and decision makers to adopt toxic-free, nature-based, and climate-responsible landscaping practices.
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5: Welcome to the Climate Justice Forum here on KRFP Moscow Pullman, produced by Regional Climate Activist Collective Wild Idaho Rising Tide. On this Wednesday, September 16th edition, we feature Grace of Siskiyou Rising Tide talking about the ongoing Indigenous and environmental campaign and recent actions at the state capitol to stop lithium mining in Southeast Oregon. We also share news, videos, and reflections on Abby Martin exposing the global abuses of people and places by the U.S. military, a Citizens Allied for Integrity and Accountability public notice warning Southern Idaho landowners against signing oil and gas drilling leases, Idaho Department of Fish and Game timber harvest at the Farragut Wildlife Management Area, a 10-year reunion of water protectors who converged to halt Dakota Access Pipeline construction on the Standing Rock Reservation, a statement about this gathering by Tribal Chairman Sitting Bear, comments opposing Canada removing pipelines and other energy projects from federal assessment, and fast-tracking the proposed 1 million barrel per day West Coast oil tar sands pipeline to a Salish Sea terminal with increased marine tanker traffic, Washington Environmental Reviews of the planned Trans-Alta power plant conversion from coal to methane gas combustion, and a meeting between rock songstress Patti Smith and Pope Leo XIV. So this show has been broadcast for 14 years now on Progressive Volunteer Community Station, KRFP Radio Free Moscow. We invite you to listen every Wednesday between 1:30 and 3 p.m. Pacific Time, either on air at 90.3 FM and or online at KRFP and the Pacifica Network Audio Port, as we describe continent-wide grassroots frontline resistance to fossil fuel projects, the root causes of climate change, thanks to generous anonymous listeners who have adopted myself, your program host Helen Yost, as their KRFP DJ. You can do the same by going to the KRFP website found at radiofreemoscow.org or krfp.org and click on the green triangle that says Adopt a DJ and adopt one or more of about 36 very deserving all-volunteer DJs here at this great station. And we also always ask for your assistance with a dozen other projects as we broadcast with a stronger signal, reaching out all across the Palouse and to our neighbor city, Pullman, Washington. You can find ways to pitch in either as a volunteer and or as a contributor by going to one of the top tabs on the KRFP website called Support KRFP, and we heartily encourage you to get involved however you can. Well, as is our custom on this program, we're going to start out with a quick song. This is called People Have the Power, and it comes to us from Patti Smith.

You are listening to the Climate Justice Forum here on KRFP Moscow Pullman, produced by Regional Climate Activist Collective Wild Idaho Rising Tide. And we just shared a song that comes to us from Patti Smith called People Have the Power. It was written by Patti Smith and Fred Sonic Smith and released as the lead single for her 1988 album, Dream of Life. So again, that's People Have the Power from Patti Smith and also Fred Sonic Smith, performed of course by Patti. And we share that song because we just found out from some Western Washington friends during the last week that, as this Rolling Stone article says, Patti Smith met Pope Leo XIV, and it was called A Moment That Shall Forever Produce a Smile. The subtitle for this August 1st article says, meeting was a, quote, conversation between two people discovering they were old friends, sharing memories woven from words and music, dreams, visions, and hopes, unquote, Vatican Undersecretary writes. So the actual article says Patti Smith met Pope Leo XIV on Friday at the Vatican with the singer and the pontiff, two Chicago natives, sitting down for a 40-minute conversation. Just days after Smith performed in Rome, she visited the Pope in a meeting arranged by Reverend Antonio Spadaro, I think, undersecretary in the Vatican's culture ministry and a friend of Smith's. Quote, this is a moment that shall forever produce a smile, Smith wrote on Instagram of the encounter. Upon first meeting, Smith greeted Pope Leo XIV with hi, hi, uttered in the same way she said it on her 1979 song Wave, a track that imagines a conversation with Pope John Paul I, who died after a 33-day papacy in 1978. Pope Leo XIV was familiar with Wave and immediately recognized the reference. Quote, that was marvelous, he told Smith, and that's according to the Associated Press. Quote, when that door opened, something happened. A spark was lit, one that came with a few lighthearted moments, but also with a profound sense of emotion and of a shared mission in this challenging world, Spadaro wrote of the meeting on Instagram. Quote, two Americans, two Chicagoans, two remarkable figures whose voices speak hope to a divided world, the priestess of rock, as Smith is often called, and the Holy Father, Pope Leo XIV. It was a long audience that felt more like a conversation between two people discovering they were old friends, sharing memories woven from words and music, dreams, visions, and hopes, both from yesterday and for today, unquote. Although not a Catholic, Smith said she was drawn to Pope Leo XIV for his, quote, gentle, open, and steadfast sense of humanity, unquote. In May, she performed at the inauguration of the Holy See's Pavilion at the Venice Biennial Contemporary Art Fair, which celebrated the one-year anniversary of the Pope's election. Smith previously met Leo's predecessor, Pope Francis, in 2013 and sang for him the following year. When Pope Francis died in 2025, Smith penned a poem about him. So again, that's an article that comes to us from August 1st from Rolling Stone, and it's titled Patti Smith Meets Pope Leo XIV, A Moment That Shall Forever Produce a Smile. And we'd also like to add, and we might dig up some news to share about this, that this particular pope broke with a 2,000-year tradition and actually wrote an encyclical against AI or artificial intelligence. Usually it's the cardinals that write such, I guess you could call it sort of a manifesto. But anyway, we'll find some more news about that and share it, since that seems to be the cause celebre these days. But next, we would like to share some more local Idaho news. This comes to us from Shelley Brock of Citizens Allied for Integrity and Accountability, or CAIA, about 4 days ago on September 11th, and says, as a lead-in to this posted photo,
Thanks to the Argus Observer for publishing our public notice detailing the risks of homeowners signing oil and gas leases on their property and the importance of performing baseline water testing before any drilling takes place. Click on the image to open it completely. And we would like to note that there has been some baseline water testing around the well that was drilled right in the middle of a residential neighborhood that, of course, Wild Idaho Rising Tide went to Southern Idaho to monitor, as well as another well that was drilled right next to the Payette River. And we also helped to cover some of the costs of that very expensive baseline water well testing for some of those residents near that gas well in that neighborhood where the well was drilled. But anyway, this particular ad in the Argus Observer, which, by the way, is right across the Snake River from Ground Central for oil and gas drilling in Idaho, which is Payette County, the Argus Observer is located in Ontario, Oregon, and covers a lot of the ongoing news about oil and gas development in that region. But anyway, this ad in that newspaper is titled "Know the Risk Before You Sign Away Your Land," and subtitled "The Hidden Dangers of Oil and Gas Drilling in Residential Neighborhoods." And of course, this was posted as an ad by Citizens Allied for Integrity and Accountability, or CAIA, whose byline is, well, at least for this ad, "Working hard to protect your water and property rights since 2015. And there's a way to visit their website. We're jumping ahead. This is at the bottom of the ad. Integrityandaccountability.org, which has tons of information about all the negative impacts of oil and gas drilling. So we encourage you to check out that website again, integrityandaccountability.org. So the actual ad says, please know if you're offered a lease for the oil and gas under your home, or we would add property, that a single signature can potentially ruin your water, cause serious health issues, reduce your property value, jeopardize your mortgage and insurance policies, and bind your property for generations to come. Next section is titled Know Your Options. If you refuse to sign a lease and are integrated, that is, force pooled, legally you will get the same rates and bonuses as most property owners who did sign, but you will not have any of the operational or financial risks lease signers have. Oil and gas operations pose substantial risks to human health and safety through air pollution, chemical spills, and explosive gases. The oil industry's own data shows that nearly all oil and gas wells will leak as equipment fails, and that's usually within 20 years. Cancer-causing chemicals, brine, and volatile gases can migrate into your well through these failures and permanently ruin your water source. Protect your private water well by getting a baseline test before drilling begins using an independent third-party certified collector and lab. When any contamination from oil and gas operations occurs, you'll be able to prove your water was not polluted before drilling took place. It's an investment in the health and safety of your family and will be needed if you must go to court. So again, that's an ad placed in Argus Observer in Ontario, Oregon, right across the Snake River from Payette County, where ongoing oil and gas drilling is happening, and Citizens Allied for Integrity and Accountability, as well as Wild Idaho Rising Tide, have been resisting that development. It's titled Know the Risk Before You Sign Away Your Land, and subtitled The Hidden Dangers of Oil and Gas Drilling in Residential Neighborhoods. It was posted up on Facebook by Shelley Brock of CAIA on September 11th. Well, next up, we would like to share an event that's happening this week that we just found out about last week, and we're very grateful that a good comrade from Spokane intends to participate in this event a couple, two, three states away from Spokane, and hopefully share some feedback with us about how it went. This is titled Maniwakoni,
10-year no DAPL reunion, DAPL being short for the Dakota Access Pipeline. And this is happening starting at 10 a.m. on this Thursday, September 17th, and running through Sunday, September 20th at 3 p.m., and that's Pacific Daylight Times for both of those. It's happening at Porcupine Creek on the Standing Rock Sioux Tribe Reservation, and it's hosted just by a grassroots conglomeration of folks. Indigenous Environmental Network, Divest, Indian Collective, and about four others. It's hard to read their logos, sorry, on this particular flyer for this event. But anyway, there's an event posted up on Facebook, and we would like to share that now. It has the same title as the event and says, "Join us as we come together for healing and celebration in commemoration of the 2016 No DAPL movement in Standing Rock. Come stay for three nights of free camping held at Porcupine Creek on the Standing Rock Sioux Reservation. Breakfast, lunch, and dinner will be provided for duration of encampment. Camp programming will focus on healing, networking, bridging gaps, and celebrating each other and our strengths. There will be games, music, open mic storytelling, and so much more. And we understand Indian Collective will also share a commemoration slideshow of the many great Indigenous leaders, including Joy Braun and others who have passed since Standing Rock. And we're grateful for that acknowledgement of all those folks. Anyway, this event description continues by saying no camping gear will be provided as this is a grassroots-led effort. Everything you bring, please take back with you. As always, we want to leave the land better than how we found it. Pack it in, pack it out. Also, this is a drug alcohol-free space. If you are found to be inebriated or have alcohol drugs on you, you will be asked to leave by camp security respectfully. So mark your calendars and get ready for an unforgettable camping experience to honor those who served on the front line, in camp, online, and stood in solidarity across the globe for one shared message, Mini Wakoni, water is life. So again, that's a Facebook event post titled Mini Wakoni 10-Year No DAPL Reunion. It's again happening from 10 a.m. on this Thursday, tomorrow, September 17th, through 3 p.m. on Sunday, September 20th. Those are Pacific Daylight Times. And you can find information about this and all of the information we share on the Climate Justice Forum posted as links under the Facebook and website posts for the Climate Justice Forum. If you would like to follow up, we definitely encourage you to do so. Well, we'd also like to share what's titled Chairman Sitting Bear's Statement on the 10-Year Anniversary Events of No DAPL. This is posted on Facebook on August 31st by the Standing Rock Sioux Tribe. And the letter says, for many, 2026 marks 10 years since the Dakota Access Pipeline movement drew global attention. For the Standing Rock Sioux Tribe, the fight began even before that when we learned that Energy Transfer Partners intended to cross our lands with pipeline. Our position remains unchanged. The Standing Rock Sioux Tribe opposes any infrastructure that puts our water, way of life, and future at risk. We understand that several commemoration events are being organized around the 10-year anniversary of the No DAPL movement. The Standing Rock Sioux Tribe is not leading or formally affiliated with these events, but we recognize that this moment carries significant meaning for many people. Our relatives, water protectors, supporters, and community members are gathering in their own ways to remember what happened, honor those who stood together, and reflect on a moment that brought people from around the world to stand with Standing Rock.
In 1851 and 1868, we reserved these homelands in treaty with the United States, and to this day, the Standing Rock Sioux Tribe does not accept the idea that our water, land, cultural resources, or the health of future generations could be sacrificed for someone else's profit. We will continue to defend our land, our water, our people, our sovereignty, and our treaty rights for as long as it takes. This moment calls us to remember, to honor those who stood with us, and to carry forward the responsibility to protect our water and future generations. We want the pipeline shut down, and we will not stop until it is. 10 years later, the message remains the same. Shut down the Dakota Access Pipeline, then we will celebrate. So again, that's a letter titled Chairman Sitting Bear's Statement on the 10-year anniversary of No DAPL. It's dated August 31st, and it comes to us from the Standing Rock Sioux Tribe. Well, next, we would also like to share some North Idaho news. And apparently there's logging going on around Farragut State Park, and it caused people to dig up old notices from yet another Idaho state agency that just loves to abuse

Here, so sort of old news, but apparently occurring rapidly and alarming a lot of people. A multi-benefit forest management timber harvest is scheduled to begin soon at the Farragut Wildlife Management Area and will be completed as quickly as possible. The harvest will take place south of East Perimeter Road and west of North Perimeter Road and is designed to, and there's about 6 points here. Increase sunlight through the forest canopy to promote the growth of plants that provide food and habitat for a variety of wildlife species. Increase habitat diversity within the wildlife management area. Retain wildlife habitat by ensuring adequate snags and large downed trees are maintained. Improve forest health by removing diseased trees while supporting the growth of more disease-resistant tree species like the western white pine. Reduce fuel loads and lower the risk of wildfire spread along the perimeter of the wildlife management area, and improve the existing road system and enhance access for emergency services and first responders, and probably further logging. And this is right next to the state park, just sort of to the northeast of it. So a lot of people have found that out this summer and noticed that the area had been logged. So we're sorry to share this notice so late, but it just came to us recently from a good friend up in the Panhandle who has been fighting vigorously alongside the Inland Empire Task Force and other allied organizations to protect wildlands and wildlife. Anyway, the article, and we're sorry that it's agency speak, but it says overall the project will benefit wildlife, habitat, forest health, and public safety. Yeah, if we're lucky. Visitors traveling through the area are planning to visit Farragut Wildlife Management Area or Farragut State Park during the harvest should expect logging equipment and log trucks entering and leaving the harvest area. Portions of the buggy trail will be temporarily closed during operations to ensure public safety. Any trail closures will be clearly marked and coordinated with Idaho Parks and Recreation. For your safety and the safety of workers, please stay clear of all active equipment and work areas during the harvest. The Farragut Wildlife Management Area was originally a U.S. Navy base and was transferred to Idaho Fish and Game in 1950. Today, the 1,418-acre wildlife management area and the adjacent 2,580-acre Farragut State Park are cooperatively managed by Fish and Game and Parks and Recreation to provide wildlife habitat and recreational opportunities for the public. For questions or to learn more about the forest management harvest, please contact the Panhandle Regional Office at 208-769-1414. Or follow the Panhandle Region Facebook page for regular updates and news. And this is not the first time that an Idaho agency has logged in or near a state park. Also, a lot of damage was done, I think it was this last fall, to the Round Lake State Park, that's located just south of Sandpoint and just west of Highway 95. And we might share some news about that dilemma as well on the forthcoming Climate Justice Forum programs. But again, this comes to us from the Idaho Department of Fish and Game, notorious for their desecration and attempted elimination of wolves in Idaho. Anyway, it's titled Timber Harvest Plan to Improve Wildlife Habitat and Forest Health at Farragut Wildlife Management Area. This is dated way back on January 27th, 2026. So we're going to take a quick break here at the top of the hour, and we have buku news coming at you about a new proposed tar sands pipeline heading out to the Vancouver, British Columbia area, proposed by the province of Alberta, who is still attempting to secede from Canada. And also, that project would run super large tankers of tar sands all through the Salish Sea, also impacting Western Washington.
and some more information about the TransAlta coal.

0: fired power plant conversion to gas firing, but there's plenty more coming, so stay with us.
1: This is Robin Collier, manager of KCEI. 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
0: Welcome back to the Climate Justice Forum here on KRFP Moscow Pullman, produced by Regional Climate Activist Collective Wild Idaho Rising Tide and hosted by Helen Yost. So we turn now to some news about another tar sands pipeline proposed to head out to the West Coast. We just found this out this last Monday with an email that came to us from Friends of the San Juans. That's the San Juan Islands out in the Salish Sea near Bellingham, Washington. This email was titled, "Comments Needed to Oppose Fast-Tracking the Pipeline to the Salish Sea." And it says, "The first step in opposing Canada's proposed 1 million barrel per day pipeline and the use of very large crude carriers to export tar sands crude oil through the Salish Sea is to convince Canada to not designate the pipeline as a project of national interest." And that, by the way, would reduce environmental review. The name of this pipeline is the West Coast Oil Pipeline. They continue by saying the comment deadline is this Friday, September 18th. "Please consider promoting this Action Network comment sign-on letter or sharing, promoting this Facebook post. You're welcome to use any of this comment or content and Friends of the San Juan's comment letter for your own comments and outreach. Comments need to be sent to," and there's an address here up in Canada, an email address. "Apologies for not having capacity to give you more advance notice or a toolkit for your outreach. Thank you for your attention to this." And there's several links also with this email. One's called Major Projects Office Building Canada Act Notice, and that's a link to a Canadian agency post about this project. Also, projects referred to the Major Projects Office, again, another agency link. And most importantly, the long proposal by the province of Alberta, and they called this Government of Alberta's Proposed West Coast Oil Pipeline Project. And if you follow that link, which is also posted along with this comment form that we're about to share, check out page 15. It has a map of this entire pipeline proposal. And again, this is an email from Friends of the San Juans, dated this last Monday, September 14th, titled, "Comments Needed to Oppose Fast-Tracking the Pipeline to the Salish Sea." Well, this Action Network comment form is titled, "Tell Canada Do Not Fast-Track a New Oil Pipeline and Tanker Traffic in the Salish Sea," and it's posted up on Action Network by Friends of the San Juans. The first section is titled Overview. "Canada is considering designating the proposed West Coast oil pipeline as a, quote, project of national interest, unquote. This designation allows accelerated federal approvals without a thorough evaluation of the project's environmental and safety risks and impacts, Please join us in submitting comments by September 18th to help protect the Salish Sea for future generations. The next section is titled, What's at Stake? The West Coast Oil Pipeline proposal is a 1 million barrel per day pipeline and a massive crude oil storage and marine terminal near the U.S.-Canada border. The proposal will also bring some of the world's largest oil tankers into the Salish Sea. And by the way, the terminus for this pipeline is out on Roberts Bank, which is also where there's huge terminal for all the coal by rail exports. And many of those coal trains go throughout the Northwest, including the North Idaho Panhandle, Eastern Washington, and the Spokane area, right through downtown Spokane on raised bridges, which is super dangerous, as you know, as well as the oil tankers going through, which are highly volatile. And then goes all along the Columbia River, like the oil trains, and up the I-5 corridor to both these coal and now tar sands proposed terminals out on Roberts Bank, just west of Vancouver, BC. Anyway, this letter continues, these tankers would increase the risk of accidents and oil spills, vessel strikes, underwater noise, and disturbance in southern resident killer whale critical habitats, that's the orca whales. They will also threaten sovereign nation and treaty-protected resources, maritime safety and economies, and coastal communities on both sides of the border. The proposed marine terminal would be located in an area with very high earthquake-related hazards. Washington State and U.S. laws have prohibited very large crude carriers in the Salish Sea for decades due to the risks that they pose. These longstanding restrictions reflect concerns about navigational accident and oil spill risks associated with exceptionally large oil tankers operating in the Salish Sea's geographically constrained waterways that have strong currents, sharp turns, and environmentally sensitive habitats. The next section is titled The Opportunity. Friends of the San Juans is urging Canada to not designate the proposed West Coast oil pipeline as a project of national interest and instead require comprehensive, independent, peer-reviewed, cumulative, and transboundary environmental and safety assessments and meaningful consultation with all potentially affected state, provincial, and local governments, as well as sovereign nations, including U.S. tribes and other communities. Please join us in our advocacy, and there's 3 points here. Canada should not use the Canadian side of a shared waterway to introduce very large crude carrier risks and impacts to the shared waters of the Salish Sea. Canada should not fast-track a project with unresolved risks and impacts that extend across the Canada-U.S. border, and a project with risks and impacts of this scale require rigorous, transparent environmental review processes. Tell the Government of Canada not to designate the West Coast oil pipeline as a project of national interest. And then the last section is titled Learn More. There's a link to the Friends of the San Juans comment letter, only about 8 pages long, packed with info and good arguments if you want to base your comments on those. Also, projects referred to the Major Projects Office, as we stated earlier, an agency link about this project. And again, the Government of Alberta's proposed West Coast Oil Pipeline Project. Check out page 15 for a map of this proposed tar sands pipeline. And this concludes by saying Friends of the San Juans has been advocating for stronger safeguards for the Salish Sea. That's the Puget Sound and also the waters up into Canada, by the way, for more than 40 years. Learn more about the full breadth of our work at sanjuans.org. And be sure you're signed up for action alerts so you'll be the first to know when new opportunities open for public comment with Friends of the San Juans. So again, that's a comment letter. You can fill it in with your name, address, zip code, and, you know, start writing. Although I think there might be an auto-generated part for your comments as well. It comes to us from Friends of the San Juans fairly recently on September 10th. And it's titled, Tell Canada, do not fast-track a new oil pipeline and tanker traffic in the Salish Sea. Well, also impacting this proposed tar sands pipeline is some changes in national environmental laws up in Canada, which also just happened in the last week. This comes to us from West Coast Environmental Law out of Vancouver, BC. On Thursday, September 10th, it's titled West Coast Reacts. Canada removes pipelines and other major energy projects from federal assessment. And that includes, you know, fossil-fueled power plants as well. And it's subtitled, Feds Quietly Move to Weaken Impact Assessment, Leaving Key Project Reviews to Canadian Energy Regulator. Environmental lawyers are decrying a move by the federal government of Canada to exempt nearly all major federally regulated projects from environmental impact assessments under Canada's Impact Assessment Act. Projects that will no longer be assessed include interprovincial pipelines, in-situ oil sands facilities, and other oil and gas facilities, as well as fossil fuel-fired power plants, interprovincial power lines, and offshore renewable energy projects. Experts at West Coast Environmental Law say these new changes are the latest in a series of recent federal proposals and regulatory shifts that dramatically weaken legal safeguards and environmental protection surrounding major projects. And here's a quote from Anna Johnston, a staff lawyer with this legal firm. Quote, these regulations essentially eradicate federal environmental impact assessment, the best tool we had for avoiding the environmental harms of risky projects and often the only way for the public to have a say. Environmental laws exist for a reason, to protect our health and safety, the clean air and water we rely on, and the nature that makes Canada unique. Dismantling decades worth of legal protections to speed up development and putting these important values at risk is not a path to true prosperity, unquote. The regulatory changes were quietly released on September 3rd in the Canada Gazette in a manner that bypassed the customary public comment period for new or amended regulations. Fossil fuel-fired power facilities and in-situ, that means in-place, oil sands facilities will no longer receive any federal review, while pipelines, transmission lines, and other energy projects will solely be reviewed by the Canada Energy Regulator. The move comes months after the federal government entered into agreements with the provinces not to conduct federal assessments of provincially regulated projects like mines and dams. So here's another quote from Eugene Kung, a staff lawyer with West Coast Environmental Law. Quote, these two processes emphasize fundamentally different questions. The Impact Assessment Act asks, what are the impacts and how can they be mitigated? The Canadian Energy Regulator asks, is there a public need for this energy infrastructure? Is it engineering sound? And is it financially backed? These are major projects with major implications, and Canadians deserve a robust analysis of how they affect land, water, communities, and our shared future, unquote. Shortly after publishing the changes, the government also released a What We Heard report from a spring comment period on proposed major project deregulation. The report states that, quote, over 26,000 submissions in the form of emails from citizens were received throughout the engagement period, unquote, and notes that respondents consistently emphasized concerns about designating the Canada Energy Regulator as sole assessor for pipeline projects. So there's a next section with 4 points titled Background. On May 8th, the federal government released a proposal to embark on what is arguably the worst gutting of its environmental impact assessment regime in the last half century, along with dismantling other environmental laws protecting at-risk species, lakes and rivers, and fish. On May 14th, it was reported that one of the proposals, an exemption that would allow major projects to cause environmental species to go extinct, was developed with the southern resident killer whale in mind. After hearing from, quote, thousands of stakeholders, indigenous groups, and members of the public, unquote, the federal government was forced to slow down and extend the comment period from June 7th to July 22nd as a deadline. And over 3,000 West Coast supporters sent letters to the government. So there's a final section that says, for more information, you can contact Alexis Stoymanoff, the Director of Communications. There's a phone number and email listed here, as well as links to titles called Strong Environmental Laws, Climate and Energy, and Tar Sands Pipelines and Tankers. Again, that is a media release or a website post that comes to us from West Coast Environmental Law in Vancouver, BC. It's titled West Coast Reacts, Canada Removes Pipelines and Other Major Projects from Federal Assessment. Well, we turn now to an interview of a member called Grace of Siskiyou Rising Tide down in southwestern Oregon. This comes to us from the Green and Red podcast on September 14th. It's titled Lithium Mining in Oregon Leads to Indigenous and Environmental Resistance with Siskiyou Rising Tide. And the description says, in our latest, Scott Parkin talks with Grace of Siskiyou Rising Tide about the campaign to stop lithium mining in southeast Oregon and the recent action they did at the state capitol. So again, this September 14th Green and Red podcast is titled Lithium Mining in Oregon Leads to Indigenous and Environmental Resistance with Siskiyou Rising Tide.
3: 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I'm your co-host, Scott Parkin, in Berkeley, California. 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
4: Hi,
3: welcome
4: Scott.
3: Back. 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We're going to be talking a little bit about some environmental politics in Oregon today. This week, activists dropped a 15-foot banner at the Oregon State Capitol demanding that Governor Tina Kotek stand against the lithium mines proposed in the McDermott Caldera, which is down in southeast Oregon. Maybe we could actually just start off with the action that happened this week at the Oregon State Capitol. Grace, you want to tell us a little bit about what happened?
4: Yeah, absolutely. A group of us, it wasn't just Siskiyou Rising Tide, but a couple of groups from around Oregon, including some of our friends from Portland Rising Tide. We went to the state capitol and they try to kind of keep protests out of the capitol itself, but we were able to get the banner in and drop it off of this big rotunda. That's kind of one of the things about that area is it's just full of kind of colonial artwork. So it was a good spot. And we had this huge, beautiful banner that a friend made that had pronghorn, basically antelope on it, that are one of the species that's native to the McDermott Caldera, demanding that Tina Kotek take a position on these mines and take an active role in stopping them from moving forward. And as we expected, the state police actually have a station inside the state capitol, so they showed up pretty quick, but we were able to stay there long enough to make a pretty good splash and be there for about 20 minutes. And a couple of folks were trespassed from the building, but didn't face any charges, which was fortunate. And yeah, one of the cool things about the action, there wasn't anything particularly special about the day when thinking about this action ahead of time, but it turned out that it was happening. We were there at the same time. There was like a big rally against data centers. And then also because of that Tina Kotek was at the Capitol that day. So we were really glad that we're sure that she at least got a security memo about it or something like that. And then we also found out that a representative from High Tech, the company that's pushing these mines, named Michael Heinrichs, who's this really sleazy PR dude. He was also at the Capitol that day for a legislative presentation. So that felt great that we were able to kind of hit both of those targets.
3: A little direct communication.
4: Yeah.
3: How did the legislators or any of the people who work in the building respond?
4: Well, it was hard to gauge because it was just so busy. There was a lot of people there that just were on our team. They weren't there for the same reason we were, but because there's this very connected issue happening the same day, there was a lot of folks that were excited. And I wouldn't say fully cheering, but like everyone's there kind of doing business, but people seemed excited and interested. And then we didn't get any immediate reactions from legislators, but we saw people we knew walking through. Like in Southern Oregon, there's this woman, Pam Marsh, who's our state legislator. So we saw her walk by while we were doing it. So that was good. Yeah.
3: That's good. For the data center day rally, was it just a rally or were they also doing lobbying too?
4: It was a lobby day and rally. They did a really good job organizing, and they had actually Tina Kotek did come out in support of a moratorium on the same day. She was asked for comment about the lithium mines by media, but didn't. Her office declined to respond.
3: Yeah, that's the maybe one of the definitely the top environmental issue in the country right now, if not one of the top political issues. And so it kind of makes sense that that's getting a lot of attention. It's nice that y'all were able to do a little bit of that. You do your direct communication in there with while that was happening.
4: Yeah. Yeah, it was like a great, it was a really good day to be there. And a little bit of like sort of some of the political context, like she's up for re-election and she's not a particularly popular governor.
3: Right.
4: And Oregon's kind of like a purple state. So she's facing a Republican challenger and definitely has interest right now in like getting her base, which is largely people who care about things like clean water, to actually want to support her. So it's like a good time to put the pressure on for her to get off the fence about stuff.
3: And what is the exact demand for Governor Kotek on this issue?
4: So she oversees, and I'm not as great at the wonky stuff, but she oversees many of the state permitting processes.
3: I see.
4: And so we're demanding that she guide her departments to deny permits. Unfortunately, some permits have already been, they've already gotten their permits to start exploratory drilling, which is really a shame. And she was sent a letter ahead of those permits being approved and ignored that. And then I think also just having her vocally oppose them would really go a long way and made a huge difference in when we were fighting the fracked gas pipeline here in Southern Oregon.
3: And has she, and she hasn't said anything one way or the other on the lithium mines?
4: No, she has not. Yeah.
3: And tell me about the McDermott Caldera. What exactly is that region and what are these companies doing there?
4: So the caldera is this, it's a big geologic area that is on both sides of the Oregon-Nevada border. If folks know where Winnemucca is, it's in northern Nevada, like a couple hours north of Reno. Between Winnemucca and southeast Oregon, there's kind of, it's kind of like a big shallow bowl that, because of the geology there, it's a one of the biggest sources, like potential sources for lithium in the U.S. And so it's like there's some active mine construction happening already on the Nevada side. And then there's,
3: and that's Thacker Pass, right? We've heard about Thacker Pass for years.
4: Thacker Pass, so if folks are familiar, that mine is in the McDermott Caldera. And it's like on both sides of the border, mining would impact the ancestral homelands of the Paiute and Shoshone people who are part of the McDermott tribe there. Like the town of the like community, the tribal community of McDermott is like right near the Oregon border there.
3: And as far as the wildlife go, the ecosystem go, what's it? I'm assuming since it's southeast Oregon, Nevada border, it's arid. So it's probably a little bit more deserty.
4: It's like a high desert, like Great Basin landscape. It's super beautiful. I've been out there many times now. One of the, like,
3: I was out near there last weekend in the Tahoe National Forest, just south of there.
4: Nice.
3: That's all forest. Yeah.
4: Yeah. So it's like this really large contiguous area of habitat, which is like, there's not that many contiguous areas like that left in North America. And so it's really important habitat for many animals. Sage grouse is like a really favorite bird. People love the sage grouse. And then there's some pretty unique plants. There's a species of trout that's impacted and some different mammals. Yeah.
3: And what companies, you mentioned one company, but what corporations are going, I assume they're mining companies, but what are they doing? Tell us who they are and if there's anything that's unique that we need to hear about for what they're doing. Talk about that.
4: Yeah. High Tech Minerals is the main company right now that's involved in trying to mine on the Oregon side of the border. And they are a subsidiary of Jindalee, which is a Australian-based mining company.
3: That's one big extraction state there, too.
4: It really is, yeah. Yeah, I think just zooming out a little bit about what it means for folks in Oregon to get involved in this issue, people on the Nevada side of this fight, indigenous-led groups like people at Red Mountain, have been working in coalition across the state of Nevada and fighting really hard to stop not just mining at Thacker Pass, but thinking about that whole caldera. And it's a really hard battle because the way that regulatory stuff is in Nevada and also just the way mining law is in the United States, they've just been really up against a hard fight. And so part of what we want to do is to be able to kind of hold down some of the stuff on the Oregon side, knowing that we have a lot of resources on our side to fight this thing, and just some sort of relationships and pathways that we found through fighting the Jordan Cove Energy Export Project, which was a LNG export pipeline and export terminal that we defeated here in Southwest Oregon. So it's how do we, knowing that that Nevada side of the fight just is going to take so much of people's energy and resources to try to kind of, yeah, really go after the stuff that's happening on the Oregon side that Tina Kotek has a say over.
3: Point of the intervention to stop companies like High Tech Minerals is getting the permits denied by the state.
4: Yeah. Yeah. Yeah. And I think the alarm bells here, we know that it's not technically the Department of Defense anymore. That feels crazy, but
3: they would require an act of Congress to change the name. So legally,
4: the Department of Defense.
3: Yeah.
4: Okay, great. So the Department of Defense is a big investor in lithium mining in the McDermott Caldera, and there's proposed uranium mining on the Oregon side as well. So it's really about fighting these projects right now as hard as we can, knowing that it's not just these singular projects, but there is a effort right now to open up this whole area to extractive industry. And like we've seen with many projects, I'm sure that these big mining companies are counting on this area just being like a sacrifice zone and not realizing how much people actually care about this place and rely on it. Yeah.
3: This makes me, one question I think I have here is that within the climate movement, particularly if we look at coastal, it's called coastal elites, is lithium is used for electric cars and things like that. There was a podcast, I think, back in July in the New York Times. Ezra Klein interviewed Bill McKibben, and Bill McKibben made this argument that we can consume our way out of the climate crisis as long as we're consuming green energy, and was a big proponent of lithium batteries. And what is the argument to challenge that? I wonder if you could just speak to those climate activists who think they can just buy an electric car and then they've done their due diligence, done their duty for the climate crisis.
4: Yeah, well, just first to address the nerds in the room, because I relate to that. There's some great research, and I wish I could quote the name of the article right now, but there was some great research that climate and indigenous groups did with folks at UC Davis that talked about this issue and really showed that we don't need to be mining lithium on indigenous lands in order to solve this problem. What we need is more public transportation, using less, I don't know how else to say it, use less and recycle batteries, and think about where these minerals are already being sourced that have a lower impact, things like that. So that research is out there if people are like, I need to see the facts to understand this. I think for me, the thing that I think about and that I feel at a deep level about where we are in this crisis is that if somebody is telling you that the solution to the climate crisis is to hurt Indigenous people more and take more and make it folks less able to drink their own water and live on their own land base, that's bull. And we can't fight our way out of this climate crisis by doing the same bull that we've been doing. And that's what I hope folks really think about when that's being sold to them. And then on a personal level, where I live in a community where it's like a mix of urban and rural and small town communities that are really under-resourced. And we're having like all of our bus lines cut. Mm-hmm. If I go to the affluent part of the Rogue Valley, I see people driving around Teslas and they can feel smug about themselves, but that's not making it possible for my community to actually use less fossil fuels. We need a culture of care. We need to decolonize and we need to, use less.
3: That's great. My friend Joshua Frank, who's the editor of Counterpunch, actually has a new book out called Bad Energy, which addresses a lot of that too.
4: Yeah.
3: So I guess my last question is, what does the resistance look like and what can people do to plug in to support the resistance to these mining projects?
4: Yeah, I would always encourage folks, especially, so the People of Red Mountain is the organization that we really look to get updates about what's happening in the McDermott Caldera. They're an Indigenous-led organization. And if you live in Oregon, we want you to contact Tina Kotek and tell her that this issue is important to you and that you want her to come out against the lithium and uranium mining in Southeast Oregon. And yeah, those would be my recommendations.
3: Awesome. And check out Siskiyou Rising Tide on Instagram and mostly Instagram, I think.
4: Yeah, you can send us a DM if you're in the area and want to connect. Yeah. We're still here. Chugging along.
3: Thanks for talking with me today. Folks, we've been talking with Grace from Siskiyou Rising Tide, talking about lithium mining projects in the McDermott Caldera and then campaign against them. Always great to talk to you, Grace. Everybody else out there, make trouble and misbehave. We'll talk to you again soon.
4: See you, Scott.
3: Bye.
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0: You are listening to the Climate Justice Forum here on KRFP Moscow Pullman, produced by Regional Climate Activist Collective Wild Idaho Rising Tide and hosted by Helen Yost. And we just heard Grace of Siskiyou Rising Tide talking about the ongoing Indigenous and environmental campaign and recent actions at the state capitol to stop lithium mining in Southeast Oregon. This comes to us on September 14th from the Green and Red podcast, titled Lithium Mining in Oregon Leads to Indigenous and Environmental Resistance with Siskiyou Rising Tide. So we turn now to the last article for the program today. This comes to us from Nisqually Valley News. It's titled, State Confirms TransAlta Natural Gas Transition Requests Public Comment. This is an article from July 31st, which says, TransAlta Centralia is expected to begin operations generating power through burning natural gas. That's really methane, folks. By 2028 and cease all burning of fossil fuels by a state deadline of 2044. The Washington State Department of Ecology released an announcement on Friday, July 31st, that the state agency had reached an agreement with TransAlta for environmental mitigation, clearing the way for the Centralia plant to transition to a natural gas burning power plant. According to the announcement, as part of the agreement, TransAlta will be required to invest millions of dollars each year in Lewis and Thurston counties. Quote, under an agreement with Ecology, TransAlta will invest between $7 and $21 million in clean energy projects in Lewis and Thurston counties based on the plant's emissions each year, reads the announcement. The plant is also expected to operate as a peaker plant, meaning power from TransAlta Centralia will be used as a backup for other power sources as needed as part of an environmental review and the process to establish a mitigation agreement with TransAlta. The state has opened a public comment period from now until September 6th. It was actually until the 15th, I think. Yeah, just yesterday. Members of the public are able to provide comments or even request a public hearing on the subject. The announcement recognized that while the plant will cease burning coal and reduce coal-related pollution, it will continue burning fossil fuels that contribute pollutants such as volatile organic compounds, which are often found in human-made chemicals and are common groundwater contaminants. According to the ecology announcement, the state expects overall statewide greenhouse gas emissions to drop while the local plant is used to support power needs. Quote, transitioning our state's only coal power plant to natural gas will ensure reliable power while we continue to develop renewable power sources, Ecology Director Casey Sixkiller said. Quote, Washington is committed to clean energy. TransAlta has worked with Ecology on the proposed expansion of their clean energy grant program associated with the continuation of operations, unquote. The TransAlta Centralia plant began burning coal in 1972 to generate power for the surrounding region and the state. In recent years, the plant has taken its two coal-burning furnaces offline in accordance with state mandates and regulations established in 2011. One coal-burning unit was officially retired in 2020, while the second and last unit was slated to be retired at the end of 2025. Shortly before the expected retirement date in December last year, TransAlta announced a transition to natural gas-burning power generation supported by a purchasing agreement with Puget Sound Energy. Shortly after the announcement, U.S. Energy Secretary Chris Wright issued an emergency order to keep the final coal burner in the plant operational. The federal government has issued two additional orders since then, preventing the final burner from being retired. The order argues the operation of the coal-burning generator is necessary for the reliability of energy in the region. So again, that's an article that comes to us from Nisqually Valley News out of Olympia. It's titled, State Confirms TransAlta Natural Gas Transition Requests Public Comment, and this article is dated July 31st. Well, we transition now to a video in which you'll hear Abby Martin, who is the independent journalist and producer of the wonderful documentary that was screened in both Spokane and Moscow last January called Earth's Greatest Enemy, of course referring to the U.S. military, which uses the most fossil fuels of any entity on Earth, and also through its politics and its endless wars also promotes continuing fossil fuel use, if not its expansion. This comes to us from Double Down News on September 9th, and it's titled, Video U.S. Military Want to Ban, Abby Martin Exposes All.
6: What we're seeing in Gaza, in Lebanon, in Iran right now, it's a natural extension of a machinery of death and destruction spiraling out of control from the status quo of unbridled, unfettered, unregulated militarism. The U.S. military is the world's largest institutional polluter. 800 to 1,000 bases around the world. Every base is a story of contamination. Look at Gaza. All of these concrete structures pulverized into powder, toxic powder. It's so glaringly obvious, and especially today, as we're seeing the ecocide in Iran, the intentional destruction and targeting of oil depots. It's not siloed to Iran. Pollution has no borders. This is going to affect everyone on Earth. When you wrap in the legacy contamination of Agent Orange, nuclear radiation, it's a whole other subject matter of just what the U.S. military has done so far. But then when you actually unpack that statistic, how is it the largest institutional polluter? It's the oil purchases, 270,000 barrels of oil per day. That's just to maintain the arsenal. Most of it's going to the Air Force, which vastly outweighs any other country combined. I mean, one Boeing Pegasus, which is basically a remote gas station that flies around, the U.S. has more than triple the rest of the world combined. One of these flight missions would be equivalent to about 100 years of an American driving around. And then you realize, oh God, it gets so much bigger than that. What about the life cycle emissions? What about the extraction of rare earth minerals to ship all of this weaponry, to produce all of this weaponry, to build all of this weaponry, and then the application of the machinery? War. When you destroy a forest, all of the emissions that are released, when you destroy a very carbon-intensive material, concrete, look at Gaza, all of these concrete structures pulverized into powder, toxic powder, that is not counted, right? The hospitals that are used to care for the wounded, of the people who are maimed, their lives destroyed from these bombing campaigns, those emissions are not counted. And then, of course, the rebuilding from the same people who profit off of this destruction, who cause the destruction, and then they profit off of the rebuilding efforts. That is not counted in the emissions. It completely becomes unquantifiable. And we're just talking about the emissions. None of these emissions are counted at any of these global climate conferences. Bill Clinton pushed for this exemption for the military in the first climate conference in Kyoto in 1997. And militaries all around the world have been exempt from all their respective national totals ever since. One thing that I realized when we were making this film is that the emissions are just one part of the story. The toxic waste and dumping into the open atmosphere just to maintain and clean this military arsenal is absolutely unbelievable. None of this even takes into account the great power competition, the proxy forces, the NATO machinery. That's all a front for U.S. power. And because of the U.S. military dominance and belligerence, you have countries like Russia and China reacting militarily to build up their arsenal in a response to the U.S. For decades, the environmental movement has basically been positioned on the backdrop of neoliberalism. The ruling class has essentially co-opted the environmental movement and monetized it, sold it back to us to make it seem like the onus is on the consumer, that if we just shop right, we can somehow save the environment. And of course, they're not going to point to the military as the perpetrator. So instead, they're trying to point to the military as the solution, right, to further securitize and militarize the world. It's been removed from this conversation about environmentalism because people don't want to point to who's really responsible for this. We think that if we recycle, if we compost, if we do our due diligence as individuals, somehow it'll make a dent. But unless we look at the collective, right, unless we understand why this is happening, who's responsible, and how it needs to stop, how the U.S. military is actually enforcing this unsustainable, insane fossil fuel infrastructure at the barrel of a nuclear-armed gun, we're never going to solve the problem. Something that's been so obvious for me as someone who really cares about the environment, as an anti-imperialist journalist, to see the wanton destruction, the ecocidal nature of the devastation of U.S. imperialism that it wreaks around the world. It's always been inseparable. And I've always been so confused why no one has synthesized this. No one has really called attention to what is so glaringly obvious. And especially today, as we're seeing the ecocide in Iran, the intentional destruction and targeting of oil depots. It's not siloed to Iran. Pollution has no borders. This is going to affect everyone on Earth. And it's not just an environmental issue. It's a labor issue. It's our blood, sweat, and tears that's being parasitically sucked into a war machine. So this is an issue that affects all of us on Earth in every facet. No matter what you care about, you are invested in producing this apparatus that subjugates the planet. For the longest time, the U.S. military establishment has been very honest about climate change. They don't agree with the Trump administration that climate change is not real. They've been very actively preparing for climate change. So they've tried to gear their propaganda to actually say that they're stewards of the environment.
7: We are committed to reducing the impact of our activities and products on the environment, introduce cleaner technologies, and develop innovative ways of working. This is our future.
6: They've tried to gear their propaganda to say, come fight with the military so we can actually respond to climate change. Of course, when you look at what the plan is to do that, it's hybridizing Bradley fighting vehicles. It's slapping solar panels on infrastructure around the world. It doesn't make a dent. You cannot green a global military empire that runs on oil. You can ask, why has no one brought this up? Why has no one addressed this in the halls of these COP conferences? Of course, activists and independent scientists have tried to create parallel conferences. They've tried to draw attention to this out in the streets. But why are these politicians unwilling to address the elephant in the room, militarism? Well, it's the same reason why none of this is ever questioned in the news. Why is it just accepted that we need a military empire, that NATO is an imperative? Why are these things just accepted as truths that are never questioned at all? There's no creativity or imagination outside of what we have. This is what's been deemed normal. These conferences, it's just a feel-good pat on the back to just say, we're doing something by talking about this. This is why Trump is such a shock to so many people, because it just rips that mask off of this notion of a benevolent empire that's working on behalf of somehow the collective good.
8: American dominance in the Western Hemisphere will never be questioned again.
9: We're taking billions and billions of dollars worth of oil, and it'll be hundreds of billions of dollars. It'll be trillions of dollars.
8: Drill, baby, drill.
6: It's all been a farce. It's the law of the jungle, and it's death. And these COP conferences have basically just given a mask to this ugly, unvarnished truth. This is not going to save us from what we know is coming. There's this kind of contradiction where the military poses as this ubiquitous hive mind where it's impenetrable. You can't get anyone to sit down and answer any basic questions. But at the same time, they're dumb. They didn't Google me. They let me into these spaces where I'm getting in front of generals, commanders, CIA officials, asking them questions that no one else is, because they simply are stupid and they never expect journalists to do their jobs. For example, one of the commanders who's at a panel talking about Arctic dominance, right? Air superiority over the Arctic. And I ask him, why do you think that the U.S. has the right to have superiority over the Arctic? And he's just like, I never said that. They try to self-rationalize and justify how insane it all is. And you can see that some of them have never even thought about these things. Some of them have never even questioned the motives or even the premise of the things that they're a part of. And that's really disturbing. You can see the matrix glitching real time. So a lot of journalists work for access. They're status quoists. They're imperialists. They're Zionists. They get into this work because they are true believers of the system. And that's why they ascend to the tops of these institutions. And so the people that these military brass are used to being around are access journalists who exist to bolster weapon systems, to revel in the military-industrial complex. And that's what's most disturbing about this, is getting into these spaces and realizing that the journalists around me don't do their jobs. One of the more curious aspects of the military is how it operates like a for-profit corporation. So it has to continue the surplus. It has to continue necessitating why it needs a bigger budget every single year, even though the U.S. withdraws from places like Afghanistan. Why is the military budget continuing to grow to these outrageous amounts? I mean, this year, they're asking for $200 more billion on top of an already $1 trillion military budget. How is this possible? Well, because every time that the military is deployed out somewhere like Afghanistan and the bases in Iraq, they don't bring the weapons back with them. What they do instead is they blow them up on site. They call it the $1 million minute. This is $1 million worth of ammunition, bombs, bullets, you name it. And they blow it up into these massive explosions out in the middle of the desert. And they think it's cool. And they do it because if they didn't do it, they wouldn't get the same amount of money the next year. And so they have to waste every single thing that they have to justify why they need it again. Bullets don't expire after a year. So this is the madness of the machinery of the military-industrial complex. There's no thought whatsoever on the environmental impact of blowing all this up, the human impact going into the water, the air, the soil. What is all of that toxic chemicals doing to the people who live in those areas? And this is done several times out on every deployment. As an advocacy journalist, someone who considers the notion of unbiased journalism and objectivity a dead notion, very unrealistic, I've always worn my heart on my sleeve. I've always given a very raw, unfiltered accounting of what I see. And I've always advocated for a humanist approach. And so because of this, I've always gone right to the source. Who's suffering? Who's suffering as a result of my government's policies around the world? who's suffering as a result of this toxic military contamination. Even if you disagree with the thesis, even if you believe in empire, you have to understand how this is affecting you, how it's affecting everything you know and love. Every person on Earth is impacted by this. Even if you are in the military, if you're a veteran, they're killing you too. So that's why we chose to portray just that raw human emotion, the people whose stories deserve to be told. And for me, as the storyteller, I needed to establish my credibility, not only as a journalist who's been working on these issues for decades, but also as a parent, as a mother, as someone who has a vested stake in the habitability and future of this planet. I have to go all in, and I have to show you that even if you disagree with my politics, that's not what this is about, and that's not what we're fighting for. For all of us in the last couple of years, Gaza has really changed us. So many people's lives, tens of millions of people around the world who were completely radicalized and their minds were open. They became completely changed and transformed by their connection to our Palestinian brothers and sisters living through this hell. The worst conditions that you can put on a people that we've been forced to watch through our technological devices. We sit and we watch this like a reality show, kids being blown apart every day. But here's the hope and here's the resilience, is that our brothers and sisters in Palestine are having kids. They're having babies. They're having beautiful children, and they're carrying on that legacy of resilience and militant hope and optimism because they love life. They love life that much that they want to carry it on in the most horrific conditions imaginable. So how dare we not do everything in our power to carry on that legacy of resilience, of love, of community, of solidarity, all the characteristics that make us human, that the ruling class is trying to strip us of every single day as we brain rot and give our most precious commodities to the same people who create and profit off of this destruction. It's up to us to find what's human again, right? To look each other in the eye and say, we are the same. We are the same as the Iraqi child with congenital heart failure as a result of our toxic contamination there. We are the same as the Palestinian child playing in the rubble, trying to find hope and meaning in what he's been given. The hope that I find today is the tens of millions of people around the world in sustained action with an international lens of solidarity for Palestinians, understanding that their collective liberation is intrinsically tied to all of ours. That understanding that I've never seen present in American society in my 41 years of life, people realizing how everything's connected, how capitalism's the current that's causing all of this. We're no longer siloed into our individual struggles or identity politics. We understand how existential this is. And we understand that we need collective agency, that we need to work together to fight it. That's the beauty. That's what makes life worth living. And that's what they are terrified of. They're terrified of us getting out of our silos and connecting with each other. Look, these monsters have taken so much from us, but there's so much that they haven't taken, right? There's so much love and beauty out there. There's so much nature left to preserve. There's so much that I want to show my children that we have to fight for. We have to fight for it because we have no choice. We have no choice. We have to. Now, this is urgent. If you care about independent media, if you care about stories like this, you must support it. Please go to Patreon and support Double Down News today. Without your help and support, news like this wouldn't exist. We need you. All hands on deck.
0: You are listening to the Climate Justice Forum here on KRFP Moscow Pullman, produced by Regional Climate Activist Collective Wild Idaho Rising Tide and hosted by Helen Yost. And we just shared a September 9th video that comes to us from Double Down News. It's titled, "The Video the U.S. Military Wants to Ban, Abby Martin Exposes All." And of course, Abby is the independent journalist and producer of the wonderful documentary, Earth's Greatest Enemy, all about the U.S. military's fossil fuel intensive abuses of people and places all over the earth. And that film shown both in Moscow and Spokane last January and again in April 2026. So we thank you for listening to the Climate Justice Forum, and we invite you to join us next and every Wednesday between 1:30 and 3 p.m. Pacific Time for more news about Indigenous and climate activism against the root causes of climate change, fossil fuels. Have a great day, everyone.
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0: Michiganders oppose proposed LANL data center at the University of Michigan in Ypsilanti Township. Last week, residents of Ypsilanti Township expressed their anger over a proposed high-performance computing facility near the Huron River in a partnership between the University of Michigan and Los Alamos National Laboratory, LANL. Residents are concerned that the proposed project would fuel research into the nuclear arms race. The proposed plan involves a $1.2 billion computing facility of almost 300,000 square feet for classified federal research and non-classified university research in science and technologies. The Department of Energy, DOE, and the National Nuclear Security Administration, NNSA, Stockpile Stewardship Program, would dedicate most of the space to LANL work that includes nuclear weapons research. The Stockpile Stewardship Program was developed after the end of the Cold War, has expanded, and the NNSA has taken it over. Michiganders point out that the proposed research would go beyond maintaining the existing weapons stockpile. David Spaulding, a senior scientist at the Global Security Program of the Union of Concerned Scientists, said it is not unusual for LANL to collaborate with the University of Michigan. He said, quote, "There is a long history of collaboration between universities and the DOE or the NNSA, as well as the Department of Defense." He continued, what appears to separate this collaboration may be the level of classification attached to this new data center. Handling classified information suggests that it may be sort of taking a more aggressive approach towards weapons-related science than fundamental science that you would find in the open literature. He noted it is unusual for such a facility to handle such a large amount of classified research. When asked by reporters, the university and LANL seemed to trade off the questions about their plans to each other. It is important to know that LANL was unable to provide answers. Stuart Prager, a professor of astrophysics at Princeton University, has concerns about how the Stockpile Stewardship Program has changed over the last 30 years. He said, quote, "When the Stockpile Stewardship Program was initiated, it was explicitly stated in documents in those days that this will not be used to develop any new capabilities, period," end quote. Michigan students are opposed to the proposal and have formed a grassroots organization called Stop the Data Center, circulated a petition in opposition, and made yard signs and films. Like the Michiganders, New Mexicans are also concerned about LANL's expansion plans in both Michigan and New Mexico. This has been the CCNS News Update. For more information, please visit our website at nuclearactive.org.
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1: 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As I See It, Class Warfare, the Only Resort to Right-Wing Doom. It's Worth It, How to Talk to Your Right-Wing Relatives, Friends, and Neighbors, and other books written by Egberto Willis. Welcome to Politics and Right. My name is Egberto Willis, your host. Good morning, Houston. Good morning, Harris County. Good morning to the great state of Texas. Good morning to the United States of America. And of course, good morning to the entire world receiving our signals via the magic of El Internet, formerly known as the ARPANET, created by whom? Created by we the people. And as I always tell you, do not forget it. Do not forget, it is we who make this country happen. It is we who make this economy run. It is we who create things. It is we who invent things. It is our intellect that make things happen, not that of the few with capital, whose sole purpose in life for many is the accumulation of capital and the winging of capital, which means absent us, they have nothing. Anyway, before, without any further ado, let's pass it on to Senor Jack Van Beba. Good morning, Jack. How are you doing today?
2: Good morning, Egberto. How are you?
1: I am doing just fine, my brother. Talk to me.
2: All right. Good morning, Houston. Good morning, world. We're glad you're here. All right. This morning's Politics Done Right follows a common thread running through war, democracy, political coalitions, and free expression. Who has power, who pays the price, and who gets heard? The Congressional Budget Office estimates that direct Pentagon costs associated with the Iran war had reached roughly $38 billion by the end of July, while a separate proposed $2.8 billion weapons package for Israel would include tens of thousands of heavy bombs purchased through U.S. financing. Meanwhile, Democrats continue debating how to manage ideological differences within the coalition. FBI Director Kash Patel faces criticism over his testimony about election claims and the controversy surrounding McLemore's removal from Ed Sheeran's tour raises another debate about money, political speech, and cultural power. Well...
1: Yes, well. Anyway, what you got for me, man?
2: I've just got the the general anxiety over everything that's happening in the world that I got to deal with daily. So, I just do my best and I show up.
1: Well, let me tell you, a lot of people are feeling that sort of a funk right now. And what I want to tell them, just as I told the groups that recently I've been doing a lot of speaking on the outside, meaning out away from the internet and out of the building. I've been doing a whole lot of speaking. And one of the things I want to tell folks is, look, I see the angst. I hear the angst in many people's voices. But here is the thing. I do not have a concern about the election. I have worries, not very many concerns. And I want to tell all of us out there that once we do our job, success will be realized. Once we do our job, success will be realized. We need, they want us on our toes. Hey, Chris Sampson is in the house. I tell you what, why don't you give me a call, give Politics Then Write a call, give us an update out of Kiev, okay, out of Kiev, give us an update, not only on Kiev, I want to hear how the rest of the world from the outside is feeling about America, so give us a call, 713-526-5738, and Jack will pump you through. Let me just say this. I am going out there not giving false hope or whatever. If you see what is happening around right now, all the polls are coming out to say that things are likely
3: going to be better than the best of us think right now. Well, you know, I think I've been saying that now for since the beginning of the year, because I didn't have hope. I have resolve, and not only resolve, but realize what's been doing. Good morning to Lisa Blair out of Atlanta, Georgia. Thank you for being here. The Deep State Podcast. Good morning here from Houston. And again, Chris Thompson is out there in Kiev, Ukraine. You know, hopefully you'll give us a call in a little bit. John Cotter, I'm coming to you in a second, Kurt. John Cotter says, here's a question. How many of those billionaires that own the venues that would not host Macklemore had those buildings funded by the public? Guess what? That was the first topic of the day. Man, we think alike. Good people think alike. La primera profesora está aquí con nosotros. The first professors in the house. We have Jackie Campizzi. Thank you from Katy, Texas. And Reyes Nunez, thank you for being here as well. Freddy, Carol, Chris. Para ver quién más está. John Cotter, do you lie? Jane B. out of North Carolina. Ralph Rivera is here in the morning. Let's see if Joe is here yet. I don't see Joe yet. Anyway, let's go to Kurt. I'll go to that before I start the program, since he called real early. Come on in, Kurt.
4: Good morning. Hey,
3: good morning.
4: Didn't you speak in Kingwood just, Tuesday night? Or?
3: Yeah, I spoke in Kingwood last week. I think it was Wednesday or something like that.
4: Yeah, I just briefly heard about it and wanted to go, but I was unable to make it. But I would appreciate if you could, next time you're out in this area, you know, let it be known a little bit more, speak up about it, because I would have loved to have been there.
3: Well, you know, sorry about that, my friend. Next time I'll do more publicity that I'm going to be out there. But, you know, we had a great crowd, brother. I mean, like I said, people are starting to say that they know they're going to make a difference, and they just want to hear the appropriate words. And we all want to listen to each other and hear what's going on. And I posted it on my Substack, part of the talk that we had, and I'm going to post the entire portions where I spoke in another blog post probably today or tomorrow. So if you subscribe to my newsletter, you can see it. Go ahead.
4: All right, I'd like to bring up one more thing. I was watching the news and watching Cash Patel on TV.
3: Oh, God.
4: And not only him, but so many of these appointees of Trump's and the Republicans, they get to Congress and they do nothing but disrespect and avoid answering questions and disrespecting our political process altogether. And I don't understand. And I don't realize how these people are going to leave office. I mean, how do we get rid of these people? Why aren't they impeached? Why aren't they being prosecuted? Okay, that's all I got. I don't want an answer.
3: Thank you very much. Yeah, look, let me just say, it's funny that these guys talk about believing that DEI actually mean not bringing in competent people into the fold, and then the people that you see brought in are folks like Kennedy, folks like Patel, folks like Hegseth. I mean, the bottom of the barrel in intellect, the bottom of the barrel in experience, the bottom of the barrel in knowing just about anything. And these guys have the nerve to talk about DEI. La segunda profesora está con nosotros. You know, we have a professor in each of our chats. We have one in the general chat, Jackie Lynn Campizzi, and we have LBW in the other chat out of Kingwood here as well. We must always give an ode to these teachers, because let me just tell you, especially with what's going on here in Texas, especially with them having to teach with their hands behind their backs, because they now have to be careful about everything they tell, because any one student goes home and say, my teacher said X, Y, or Z. And folks are on their back. Let's go to Johnny. Come on in, Johnny. Thank you for being here, LBW. And thank you for what you and Jackie do with our kids. All right, come on in, Johnny.
5: And on behalf of the listening public, I want to thank you and your crew and everybody at KPFT for what you all do. Because I got to tell you, I was telling Magic Jack a moment ago that I just caught the last 20 minutes of Arnie's one-hour program this morning, right before yours. And mm-hmm. she never disappoints like you. She is spot on. She's precise in her criticisms, in her description. Her and David Sirota's conversation this morning, I got to go back and listen to that whole show. And I'm going to go out on a limb here and say, I think that they, the Democratic Party leaders, they need to get rid of these high-priced consultants and ignore what James Carville says and instead fly you and me out, cover our travel expense and hotel expense, and I will consult them for free to tell them what they're doing wrong, because exactly what she and David Sirota covered today in those last 20 minutes I heard is exactly everything I've been complaining about, everything that you have been describing. The wrong people, Egberto, the wrong people are in charge, and we're the ones that need to be telling them what they're doing wrong and what they need to do, like resign.
3: You know, Johnny, you nailed it.
5: The entire government with progressives.
3: I have been speaking, including to a few candidates here, and one major one, in fact, and pointed out to him that, unfortunately, a lot of the advice he's getting from his expert in lieu of the people that surrounds him is poor. And if he loses this election in a town, in a time where it is very easy for us to take seats that normally would never be in play, like if you don't listen to what stop listening to the experts. The reason we are in the position that we're in right now is the experts have no clue as to what middle class, poor, and working class America wants. But look, I got Chris on from Kyiv, Ukraine. So, Johnny, let me let you go. And if you need to call back for something later, we can talk later. But I want to get to Chris to get it informed.
5: I just want to remind everybody that Arnie and you and me and callers like Rick, we know what's going on, and they're not listening to us.
3: And thank you, brother.
5: If they keep doing that, we're all going to sink. So, thank you for
3: brother.
5: God bless you. And please,
3: thank
5: don't
3: you, Johnny.
5: If you want to, it's fundraising time. Have a good day.
3: Yeah.
5: Goodbye.
3: Thank you, Johnny. I think fundraising is starting in the middle of October, if I recall correctly. So, you know, we needed to do a lot of fundraising in a lot of different domains. But let's go to my brother Chris from Kyiv, Ukraine. Good morning, Chris. How are you doing?
6: Dobry den from Kyiv. You're Houston, brother. Never forget where I am from. What is up?
3: Hey, what's up, dude? I'm America. Glad you reminded me that yes, Chris is originally from right here in Houston, and he's been for a long time a producer of KPFT. There you go, baby. Anyway, let me tell before you tell me anything, I want to know how you're doing. I mean, first of all, how you're doing in the war zone, because you are there in the middle of all that we read about here.
6: Well, thank you for that. One, I turned older a couple days ago, and a lot of amazing people I would not have known without this terrible war. The gratitude and love exchange between us as friends, overwhelming.
3: Well, happy birthday. I didn't know you didn't. I didn't see it on your Substack or anything. So.
6: Fuel in the tank on that. Actually, there is, because the cat got in the photos. We have our wonderful Mavka, who is the studio mascot. I am merely her human emotional support bot. In some seriousness, Russia has switched the game up again now. We have drone attacks more than missiles. We hate missiles, of course. Missiles are hard to intercept and hard to deal with, but just saying how they're changing things. And there's a supposed temporary truce that Trump announced in the post, and yet no one had agreed to such a thing. It's telling what the Kremlin said and what the administrators here in Ukraine said. First off, Peskov said that, well, we welcome any chance that you can stop Ukraine from attacking our resources. Well, yeah, of course he's going to say that. He didn't say anything about what Russia would do, who's the invading force, who needs to stop doing that. And I'm going to tell our listeners, don't forget that the United States invaded Iraq. Don't forget that people like me at this station stood up against that for this very exact same principle. I haven't changed my principles at all. So the administration here in Kyiv said, well, we're eager and doing everything we can, but let's be realistic. Russia hasn't stopped anything. And yes, if they can stop doing so, we would be glad to stop doing so. And I can tell you that 4 years of tracking it, that has been the consistent pattern here, is that the Ukrainians have actually played to whatever Trump threw on the table more favorably with sincerity each time, in a way that sort of always shows the manipulation of the other guys. And final big part of that, which I think is huge for your listeners, is that there was a big oil convention this week. There were Russian oil assets in play throughout that event, which I wasn't able to be on the ground for, but I was doing recon on some intel of these different figures that are around Scott Bessent, Steve Witkoff, and Jared Kushner. But mainly, you can hear it come out of Bessent. That's what triggered my newest investigation on this part, which was like, oh, so you suddenly think you're going to have this X amount of money in oil investments if this war were to stop today or sometime in the near future. Yeah. So what did they sell you in the Kremlin? That's what you walked out of the conversation with. You didn't walk out about returning children. You didn't walk out about not bombing hospitals and trains, and including one train this week that was hit nearly 2 kilometers.
3: With diplomats close by.
6: And, say again?
3: With diplomats close by.
6: Yeah, exactly. Within proximity of a train car that had Boris Johnson, former CIA director and former General David Petraeus, who I've met a few times. And and I don't know the timing because they're not releasing the timing. Just wouldn't want to release the articulations of those things. But Russia is not interested in stopping this war for reasons that are nearly entirely domestic at some point. But back to the biggest thing about Trump's doing is he's talking about diesel prices. And everyone needs to remember when the diesel prices started to really be a problem and who really is the contributing factor. It's the war with Iran. His war is what's causing that. And yes, Ukraine's attacks on the refineries has some effect on what Russia's export of diesel is. That's true, but not in the percentage of the others. And I'm actually working on the math as we speak. And I am very unfortunate that I come from District 29, Texas. I'm glad I come from my people, and I come from District 29. But we're the oil district. You know, it's a whole different ball of wax. But we know a lot of things about refining. Do we not, Eduardo?
3: Well, it's interesting because – let me just interrupt you a second because
6: you know
3: I want to say
6: – you got that port. You got that refinery. Go ahead.
3: Yeah, I want to remind folks that with regards to diesel, what's occurring is that Ukraine has hit a few oil refineries in Russia, and yes, that has reduced the output of diesel. But the biggest resource for diesel had been coming from a lot of the refineries in the Middle East. Now, let me also, before you continue, I want to remind our folks that we invaded Venezuela
6: One factoid that needs to defend, just one factoid that needs to defend there. The primary motivation of the Ukrainian forces to hit those facilities is not entirely about the economics. It's about what it does to the military machine.
3: Exactly.
6: So that's their, and I know this from people who are on the ground who, when they tell me what they have to get done, who are way out of the orbit of Kyiv, they're at the brigade level trying to disable brigades from warring. So I needed to say that. Thanks.
3: No, I understand. They need, because again, and all that equipment is all diesel based as well. Now, anyway, continue. Correct. I forgot what I was about to say next, but let's move on. Go ahead.
6: My bad.
3: No, go ahead.
6: If it comes to you, interrupt. So I think that I want to pivot back to what made me say hello more vocally this morning, which is that the energy of Americans and what I learn here on a daily level. I went to a gas station yesterday that had been hit. I commonly go by there as I'm covering other attacks in our area. I pass through there commonly to grab a hot dog and a coffee as I'm doing my foot reporting. It was hit with a Shahed drone. It's one of several of what's called Ukrnafta, the one brand that is state-owned gas station. So instead of, you know, the privately owned, you know, brands we're used to here, this one is not. And when I arrived, the guys were like, had already been rebuilding the awning and cleaning everything up, and coffee was already ready, hot dogs were ready, plywood was on the windows. It's very much like I grew up in Houston dealing with hurricanes. As soon as the weather's clear, yeah, back to work. And when I think of Americans trying to deal with democracy issues and how I hear some of the conversations in various portals, and then what I see in the news, I just want people to remember, you can do it, stay focused, it's all serious, but it's not as bad as you could be dealing with here. So yeah. Double down. You've got more than enough headroom in the clearance there for 2 to 3 times more than you think you could do. By giving you 4 years of what we went through, and then are you still surviving? Yeah. Well, there you go.
3: And not only that, you can go to the store and get your hot dog and coffee. You're able to get your hot dog and coffee. But Chris, you and I are due a new live on Substack for both of our audiences. Man. Let's go ahead and do that either late this week or early next week. But I need to move on to tag and get covered a few other subjects I want to cover. But I saw you in the chat. I couldn't see you in the chat and not ask you to call in, my brother. All right?
6: Stay focused on making sure you are registered.
3: Absolutely
6: sure
3: so.
6: I know Texas very, very well. Go check again. And take care, everybody. See you soon.
3: Thank you, my brother. Appreciate you and appreciate what you're doing out there in Kiev, Ukraine. Chris, that was Chris Sampson from Houston, Texas, former correspondent, producer, and everything else here at KPFT, and now a resident of Kiev, Ukraine, and he's there. Look, there are times that we'll be online, and there will be missiles flying over his apartment complex. It's crazy. He's brave. Tag, come on in, line one.
7: Good morning, Egberto. How are you?
3: I am doing fine, sir. Talk to me.
7: Just a quick word about our economy and building business in the United States, which, you know, Trump has said he's going to do. I don't see it happening. But I think in order for us to have a healthy economy, we have to have people who are willing to make money to contribute to that GDP. And what I see right now is that we have some business people who all they want to do is take money out of the economy. And so they don't want to make money, they want to take money. And I think it's a big problem for us, and I don't think anybody's really zeroed in on that. And so that's why I'm unhappy with the current leadership in our country and the people who are calling the shots. All they want to do is take money out of the economy. So that's my rant for today, buddy.
3: Thank you very much for your call, Tag. Thank you for listening. Thank you for always being there. Glenn Williams says, 9/11, never forget. Building 7, please forget. I think I know what you're talking about, but I won't touch it, Glenn Williams. Anyway, Lane White, welcome. Ziggy, M. Hope, Anne-Marie, welcome aboard. John Carter says, this is the first time this seat has really been in play for yours. He's talking about Congressional District 2. Joe finally made it in from Los Angeles, California. Cheryl says, give Mavka some snuggles for us. Anyway, I want to start today with something that you know, I mean, it has to do with entertainment, but the fact that it had to do with entertainment is something that should really concern us. The title of this article that really got my eye hit was Low Life Coward Ed Sheeran declaration of "I am not complicit" stirs fresh outrage over McLemore ouster. While Sheeran claims to be adhering to his apolitical brand, one critic argued he was really just letting a pro-Israel billionaire choose his politics for him. Singer Ed Sheeran attempted damage control on Tuesday as he faces outrage following news that rapper Macklemore had been kicked off of his U.S. tour over his pro-Palestine remarks at the behest of a pro-Israel NFL owner. The thrift shop rapper had generated outrage from supporters of Israel earlier this month after he shouted "Free Palestine" during a performance at MetLife Stadium in New Jersey and performed "Hinz Hall," a song honoring Hind Rajab, a 5-year-old Palestinian girl who was killed by Israeli forces in Gaza. New England Patriots owner Robert Kraft, a billionaire with a long history of donating to pro-Israel causes, took credit for blackballing McLemore on Monday, describing the rapper's Palestine tributes as hate speech. The decision to remove McLemore has been widely criticized, including by the sister of late country music icon Dolly Parton, Stella, who wrote on social media Tuesday that "we are in a dire situation when a performer is pulled from a tour for simply calling out genocide in Gaza." In an Instagram post, Sheeran confirmed that Kraft had indeed rallied other NFL stadium owners to give an ultimatum that their shows should be canceled unless McLemore was dropped. Sheeran said the decision ultimately did not belong to him, but to the Messina touring group, which is promoting the tour. No, that's not completely true. Here's the deal. If you have a contract with the Messina group that says, we ultimately gonna decide who your sidekicks are gonna be before you get on stage, and they kicked off McLemore because of him doing something right. Let me tell you something else that I saw McLemore do in the concert. I heard McLemore go and talk to our Jewish brothers and sisters and say, what I'm saying has nothing to do with my Jewish brothers and sisters. This is not against our Jewish brothers and sisters at all. We love our Jewish brothers and sisters. But what Israel is doing in Palestine, in Gaza, what Israel is doing in the West Bank, what Israel is doing in Lebanon, by killing and killing and killing. And one may say, well, aren't these guys terrorists? There are terrorists in the midst. But more people are getting killed than terrorists are getting killed. And you know what else? Look, we get a constancy. You know, first of all, our media and everything is complicit, you know? We're so fearful. We're so fearful to that somebody's gonna say you're anti-Semitic. Look, I'm a black man. I'm a Latino. I'm a Caribbean. I am anti-nothing. I love all my people, all my Jewish friends, my Palestinian friends, my white friends, my black friends, my Latino friends of all stripes, because Latino isn't, Latino is kind of, you know, there's a topic earlier today from a friend of mine that says, you know, there's a Mexican Latino that's completely different than the Cuban Latino, than the Panamanian Latino, etc. But my point is this. All of us should be up in arms with what we see going on in Israel. And there's absolutely no context in which what Netanyahu and the people are doing, his military is doing in Gaza, his military is doing in the West Bank, his military is doing in Lebanon, Syria, and all these places. There is no context in which that is correct. And nobody should fear saying killing is wrong. When those terrorists came into Israel, that was wrong. That was murderous. That was terrorism. There's no doubt about that. The response should not be collective killing. And then worse, when you hear that the UAE had pointed out to Netanyahu that this attack was coming, when the two officers, women officers in Israel, was talking about the practice sessions that they witnessed and told the upper echelons, and nothing came about it. Almost as bad as Bush hearing that planes, that the terrorists were going to use planes as the attack method in the United States and did nothing about it. But you say a good thing. You actually say something that is true and a hope. And for that, the oligarchy in the United States of America says, you know what? We are going to blackball you unless you get rid of the culprit who had the nerve to have a heart, who had the nerve to be of concern of other human beings. That has to be nipped in the butt. And what Ed Sheeran should have done, if he had a contract that said that the Messina Group had was the one responsible and had last call on who's going to be on stage, and you are contractually bound by that, guess what, Mr. Sheeran? You can get sick. I mean, even those of us that that are part of the unions, etc., know that very well. You cannot perform because you are sick. They can't tell you that your arthritis and vocal cords are misbehaving. They can't tell you that. So you could have took the ethical stance and support your fellow entertainer. And not succumb to the plutocracy, not succumb to the oligarchy, not succumb to the billionaire as you did. Man, I love Macklemore's music. I mean, I love Ed Sheeran's music. I'm not a Macklemore fan. I'm an Ed Sheeran fan. And to think, I'm no longer an Ed Sheeran fan. I'm going to still play your music, but I'm no longer your fan. Because I understand that you are one who would throw somebody under the bus who is doing the right thing. You have no spine at all. None. No spine. Let's go to Steve.
8: Yes, good morning. This is an early one for me. I caught you by accident, but thank you for an interesting conversation. Your first, you mentioned about how the people in the country are feeling about what's going on here. And the problem is, it's not a problem, but what's happening is we are a country of laws. And because the citizenry follows the law, the people in power know this. So they bend the law as far as possible, up into as far as they can't go. And so what's happening now, we need to count on the local, state, regional, and federal judges to push back. And we need to support these local, federal, and state judges. That's why voting is important. A lot of people think, oh, we're just going to vote for the midterms. We're going to vote for the national elections. No, we need to vote for our local sheriffs, our local judges, so that we know we're putting the people that we need as a population in place to fight back against the people who are in charge now, who are pushing us to the end or the red lines of the law. As far as the Jewish concern and Macklemore, this is the United States of America. You should be able to say what you want, when you want, how you want, with respect to all of your people. If there is an issue about killing, you should call it out. And see, in this country, we have lost our spine. We're not a bad country. We're not a country who we welcome everyone. But what we shouldn't welcome in this country is ideology of other countries on the American culture. Thank you very much. Have a great day. Have a great week. Awesome show.
3: But Thank you very much, Steve. All right, let's go to Jimmy. Come on in, Jimmy.
9: Good morning, Egberto. First of all, I want to support what you said about Israel. Our country should stop supporting Israel. And we just, in the news yesterday, we sold them like $2.6 billion worth of military weapons.
3: Yeah, that's another topic I have for discussion today. But continue, my brother.
9: Yeah, they're killing lots of innocent people in Palestine and Gaza. And they should be condemned for that. But my main call today, though, was about the Republican-dominated Texas legislature passing a law that requires the Ten Commandments to be posted in every school classroom in the state. That is clearly unconstitutional. The Constitution says that the government should have no favoritism toward any religion, and this posting the Ten Commandments is clearly favoring a Christian religion. So where is that case going? Are there judges talking about that case yet?
3: Actually, it's interesting that you mentioned that. I think you must have missed the part of our show on Monday, because I had Miss Nath, Dr. Nath, who was on. She's one of the moms here in Houston who is suing Texas over that SB 10, the bill that would have them in the bill that forces the schools to put the Ten Commandments in your room. So the fight is on, Jimmy, and we had one of the protagonists of that fight on the show on Monday. So yeah, the fight continues, and you're absolutely right, my brother. All right.
9: Thank you. I hope it's successful soon. It's fairly unconstitutional. Thank you, Gilberto.
3: Thank you, my brother. You have a good one, Jimmy. All right. So I just want to point out then again, yes, and before I forget, you know, I was talking to the West University Democratic Club a couple nights ago, and I tell them every time I remember, I tell folks to remember to go register to vote. I needed to say every time Cheryl reminds me, I remind them to vote. Cheryl, how comes I remembered first before you kind of pointed me to tell folks that? Anyhow, you know I'm teasing. Anyway, folks, please remember, we are 48 days away from the election. You only have a few more. In many states, you only have a couple of weeks or so to register to vote. Please, if you're not registered to vote, go register to vote. If you don't know you're registered to vote, please check your voter, the website at your county courthouse or wherever it is that you check to make sure you're registered to vote. Let me tell you something that happened to me last night on Instagram. I saw a link that says, are you registered to vote on Instagram? And when I clicked on the link, it asked me for my email, password, and a few other things, right? It just came up on Instagram. And I didn't want to put anything in. I didn't want to put my email and information on that Instagram page because it requested it from me. I didn't request it. It requested it from me. And I don't put my information into things that I don't request, because that's how they rip your data off, etc. And I was concerned because later on it sent me to a site based on the Secretary of State, our claim to be the Secretary of the State of Texas, right? And that gave me pause, because I know that in Texas they're trying to create voter problems. So I didn't fill it out, but it took me to some sort of state website to collect the information from me. I want to urge all of you. I don't know if the site was legit or not. I don't know. I admit that. But I want to urge all of you to disregard things that just put this into your face. That's asking you for email and whether you're registered, etc. Because a lot of the things that will be done to you will be done in some nefarious ways to really stop you from voting. So Cheryl points out, www.vote.org, it's where you want to go ahead and check vote.org. And let me tell you why, folks. Don't just go to any one of these things that pick you up. And the reason why is some of them will be data collectors that will be collecting information from people they know are likely to vote, and then likely send you email at voting time that would either discourage you to vote or make bad information. So please, more than ever, we have to be educated voters. Do not, if the vote is being solicited, if the information is being solicited from you, do not fill it out. Go intentionally to vote.org, figure out if you're registered, and then do whatever information is necessary to get registered. The thuggery and the thievery to take what constitutionally is yours away is in process, and it's in high gear now. We have to be intelligent. Gil, come on in.
10: Oh, hi, sir. Good morning. I have an academic question here. My comment question is, hypothetically, every country has their sovereignty, and every country deserves to defend themselves, regardless of their government, their philosophy of government. So why is Iran considered the pariah of the global community? I mean, why do we restrict what they can do with their own arsenal when other countries have a much lethal arsenal?
3: Can I call you intelligent?
10: I mean, that would be a first for me. Yeah, sure, go ahead.
3: Well, let me just tell you, you're intelligent because you're absolutely right. If people attack us, we fight back. If people don't attack us, we fight back. If we want to take stuff from people, we fight back. Nobody stops us from using our weaponry. In fact, sometimes it's like, we've got it, we got to use it. Let's talk about a little quickly about Iran. Iran was a true democracy, a real democracy, until they asked the United Kingdom, are you really paying us a 16% royalty on every barrel of oil you're taking out? And the UK says, we're not going to show you the books. And when the UK said that, they nationalized their oil industry and say, we're going to pay you for what you invested in Iran, but get the hell out. We'll pay you back for your hardware. We'll pay your companies back for what they put into the country, but get the hell out, because you can't tell us that you're not raping us. And you know what? MI5 or MI6, whichever one is the international CIA, along with the CIA, they got Mossadegh, who was their democratically elected leader. They got him out and they installed a former king, Reza Pahlavi. Okay? When they installed him and he mistreated his people under the guides of the United States and the UK, that's what brought the Shah. I mean, not the Shah. That's what brought Khomeini. Khomeini looked like a liberator because of what we did, because of what the UK did. And then we get mad when they took hostages. Okay, when they took hostages, again, we are blowing ships out of the Pacific and Atlantic Ocean as we speak. The United States government is sending expensive missiles out of helicopters and planes to blow the smithereens out of boats in the Atlantic and Pacific under the guidance, under the tenet that these are drug runners. Drugs, by the way, that Americans want to take. Nobody's forcing drugs down any American's throat. So instead of solving the problem in America, we're shooting down the people who are trying to follow some tenet of the capitalist methodology. The capitalist kills all the time. So let's be clear here. You're an intelligent person. People would say, aren't you being unpatriotic for siding with Iran? No, we're not siding with Iran. Gil is not siding with Iran. Gil is siding with righteousness, with what is right. And every time we do what we're doing in Iran, every time we do what we're doing in Gaza, every time we do what we're doing in the West Bank or Lebanon or any of these places, the blowback doesn't hit Donald Trump. The blowback doesn't hit the wealthy industrialist that's making the bombs. The blowback hit us. We are the ones who pay for it. We are the ones who not only pay for it, but pay the physical price for it. Gil, you're intelligent, and you nailed it. Thank you so kindly for calling, and I got to go to the next caller. All right?
11: Thank you.
3: You take care. Come on in, Johnny.
12: Not only... Hello?
3: Yes, sir.
12: Okay. Not only are we paying the literal price in terms of tax money, but also in future terrorism against our country on our soil because of what this so-called administration has been doing and will continue to do until we remove them from power. We can't afford to wait to remove them from power, let him finish out his last two years. This country won't survive that. We've got to remove him from power, PDQ. The sooner the better. But I called back because I wanted to dovetail with what you said before about sending out misinformation to voters. When I was with the Area Agency on Aging, I discovered that nursing home residents were being misled as to what day to go vote. Mm-hmm. And I uncovered that and I reported it. And I can guarantee you that when I'm not there looking for that stuff, I guarantee that someone is lying to nursing home residents right now. So if you have any family members that are in an institution, long-term care institution, be sure they know what day to vote. Call them up. Go visit them and make sure, find out if there are any documents in their room that lie to them, because that's what happened. That's how I discovered it. So
3: thank you, Judge.
12: It's always pushback. Always pushback. It never ends. And we
3: thank you very much for
12: the pit bulls, and we got to be pit bulls too. Have a good day.
3: Thank you, brother. And Jim and John is absolutely right. We have to be, look, this is going to be a landslide like we have not seen. Let me just tell you that, be aware. But it only becomes that landslide if all our votes are counted. And there are all kinds of tricks. Not one trick. The trick that I just told you about, the voter, like some of these places collecting your emails, and then near the election time, they'll send you bad information like Johnny was talking about. That's one option. That's why we have to be intentional in the way we tell people to go register, intentional with the way we tell people to go vote and how to go vote, when to go vote, and where to go vote. And we need armies of people doing that. I'm doing my part on Substack, here on the radio, and etc. We have to make sure people are informed. Let's go to Brother Derek. Come on in, Derek.
13: Good morning, Alberto. You know, people like Robert Kraft, you know, he's one of the main epitomes of showing just how separate the United States, I would say basically just use the term classism, that pervades this country. Because he was not too long ago in trouble, in the hot seat, if you all recall, soliciting prostitutes.
3: Yes.
13: You know what I'm saying? So, you know, people like that hide their funk and filth behind every closet door. But in the aftermath of everything, he's known as Robert John Kraft. Thank you, bro.
3: Thank you very much, Derek. And Derek points out something that is very important. You can do as much evil as you want when you have power. And in this country, the power is having capital. And, you know, there's a part of my talk to the West University Democratic Club that I pointed out that, you know, I mean, that club, I think, is probably one of the wealthier Democratic clubs in Houston. It's a long drive from where I was, but I had to do it. And I was pointing out to them, because when you're talking to wealthy people, you have to be careful in how you say certain things, because they hold back and say, are you talking about my money? So what I wanted to point out to those fairly wealthy people is that's not the kind of wealth I'm talking about. It was funny because I said, if you have $40 million or $50 million, that's chump change. You know, because, you know, some of the members there live in some of the towers here in Houston and all that kind of stuff. So I wanted to point it out that that is, for anybody who think the 30 and 40 and 50 millionaire is the problem, man, that's not the problem. The problem is much deeper than that. And the problem is we have to take it back. These people didn't steal the money, but they might as well have done that. Because when they create lobbyists that pay politicians to steal the money from us, it is just what I call the abstraction layer of stealing. The abstracted layer of stealing. Because you don't do it, you pay somebody else to do it for you. So what lobbyists have done is they have paid the politicians to be their thugs and their thieves, but through the law. And when you start to look at things this way, you feel very well doing things the right way. Don't forget, folks, on September 25th, not this Friday, but the next Friday, it is Zoom Coffee with Egberto between 7 and 9 Central. You can go to tinyurl.com/coffeewithegberto. We want to give, once again, Cheryl, a big thank you for coordinating and putting all of that together. But it's essential. Let's get together and meet. This may be the second to last one before the election, and we want to get our juices flowing. So please, por favor, mi gente, Zoom Coffee with Egberto, Friday the 25th of September. Friday the 25th of September between 7 and 9 Central. Sign up at tinyurl.com/coffeewithegberto. And my brother Donald is on the other line. Come on in, Donald.
11: Hey, good morning, Egberto.
3: How you doing, my brother?
11: You're saying that if I want to hear bust some tags, I got to listen to somebody's political viewpoint because they're using their platform. I want to be entertained. I spent the money to pay for the ticket. I don't want you to tell me crap about the real world, because music takes you back in a place and time when you first heard the song. You're in the SUV, whatever. You're chilling with the kids. You crank it up. I don't want to hear reality. I want to be entertained for a few hours.
3: Well, let's fight. Donald.
11: I don't want to be separated at a concert.
3: Donald, you and I gonna fight now, and let me tell you why, okay? I would normally agree with that, in that when I go to a concert, I just want to be there listening to music. But let me just tell you, if I know that there is a group of people that concertedly are there harming and damaging and messing with Donald and his family, I am going to speak up wherever I am. And if I have a large audience, a humongously large audience that I can influence, and it's not going to take up the entire show, but it's going to give me a platform to do it, I'm going to defend you, Donald. You hear me? And I want you to start thinking the same way as well.
11: I hear you, brother.
3: I know you hear me.
11: The whole point is be a better songwriter, be a better entertainer, communicate through the music. You shouldn't have to do a song and then explain it to the people. You don't take your stand. Let the song speak for itself.
3: Hey, you wrote a song for me one time, Donald. Not everybody is as capable as you are in writing songs, brother. All right? All right,
11: my man. No, I was just messing with you. Hey, but don't be telling people to lie. If Ed Sheeran's vocals are clear and tight, the man needs to get up and perform. He can't be lying about his vocals.
3: Bye, Donald.
11: Me playing for Adele and then going and seeing her, and she's like, no, I'm not performing tonight. I'd be like, No.
3: Hey, Donald is a resident MAGA guy. He's okay, but he's a good guy. He's a good guy. I love me some Donald. All right. Talk to you later, Donald.
11: Hey, anyway, you must have been watching Mayberry.

0: the store, and all the stuff fell out of her bag. It broke. They filled it too heavy. And all of you hear me talk about my daughter having had two strokes. She finished med school but couldn't practice medicine, so she became a teacher, which it was a very good, I don't want to call it an off-ramp, because it turns out I think she likes teaching better. She won't admit it all of the times, but she loves it. She loves dealing it with the children. That's why, I mean, I've always been a teacher advocate. LBW and Campisi can tell you that. I have a teacher advocate like no other. But anyhow, she dropped all her groceries and people just swarmed around and helped her. And she came home and told me the story. Her left side is compromised. And I said, babe, that's what I mean. Most people are good people. And likely, maybe seven, likely 9 out of 10 of those people there were MAGA folks. That's all you need to know. That's all you need to know. We have a lot of work to do, and we can get to we can reach people's innerness and extricate the bad that's been placed in them in the long run. Hey, Jack, 10 seconds.
1: Well, the bottom of the barrel comment says, they've traded their critical thinking and their morality for fascism, basically.
0: Yeah.
1: So they've joined the fascist, and then, the Ten Commandments are really hanging in a schoolroom classroom are a mechanism of shame.
0: I agree. I agree. I agree. We got to get out of here, Jack. Anyway, it's 57. Folks, the rest of the program is at politicsandright.com/newsletter, politicsandright.com/newsletter. You can actually email me directly, kpft@politicsandright.com, kpft@politicsandright.com. Love you all from the depths of my heart. I want to thank you for being here. Thank you for listening. My name is Egberto Willis. This is Politics and Right, and you guys know how I get out of here. I am what? Out.
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I'm Ian Masters and today we'll examine a number of stories and issues in the news. We'll begin with the Fed raising interest rates today by 0.25%, with the expectation there will be another increase to 4.1% later this year. Joining us to discuss how this is a response to inflation at 3.7% in July, in part caused by Trump's war in Iran, is Robert Hockett, the Edward Cornell Professor of Law and Finance and a Professor of Public Policy at Cornell University. He has firsthand experience working at the International Monetary Fund and the Federal Reserve Bank of New York, and continues to consult for a number of U.S. federal, state, and local legislators and regulators. His latest books are Money from Nothing, or Why We Should Stop Worrying About Debt and Learn to Love the Federal Reserve, Financing the Green New Deal, A Plan of Action and Renewal, and most recently, Spread the Fed, Distributed Central Banking for Productive Monetary Policy. Then we'll look into the Senate's blocking of the Crypto-Friendly Clarity Act in a rebuke to billionaire crypto bros trying to buy the next election.

0: while building unpopular data centers to manufacture crypto, which has been a huge boon for criminals and scammers engaged in ransomware attacks, etc. Joining us is Mark Hayes, the Associate Director for Cryptocurrency and Financial Technology with Americans for Financial Reform and Demand Progress, where he works to ensure effective regulatory oversight of cryptocurrency and other financial technologies. Previously, he was the Anti-Money Laundering Campaign Director at Global Witness. Then finally, we'll speak with Donald Moynihan, the Gerald Ford School's J. Ira and Nikki Harris Family Professor of Public Policy at the University of Michigan. Previously, he served as Georgetown University's Bacourt School of Public Policy Chair of Public Policy and the Director of the La Follette School at the University of Wisconsin-Madison. He co-directs the Better Government Lab, which looks for technology and other types of interventions to help government improve access to the social safety net, and has an article at his Substack, China Thank Trump, the big winner of Trump's assault on higher ed, is America's chief political rival. We'll discuss how Trump has untethered himself from reality as he destroys America's economy, alliances, health, education, science, environment, soft power, rule of law, diplomacy, and now our military. And joining us now is Robert Hockett, the Edward Cornell Professor of Law and Finance and a Professor of Public Policy at Cornell University. His latest books are Money from Nothing, or Why We Should Stop Worrying about Debt and Learn to Love the Federal Reserve, Financing the Green New Deal, A Plan of Action and Renewal, and most recently Spread the Fed, Distributed Central Banking for Productive Monetary Policy. Welcome to Background Briefing, Robert Hockett.
1: Thanks, Ian. Great to be with you again.
0: Well, thanks for joining us. And the Fed raised an interest rate by a quarter of a point today. And obviously the Fed chair, Kevin Warsh, who was appointed by Donald Trump, Trump always complained about the previous Fed chair for not doing his bidding. So recently he just trashed the three Supreme Court justices that he nominated to the court for not going along with his election stealing scheme. So do you think he's going to be trashing Kevin Warsh?
1: My guess would be yes, although, you know, it's not a particularly bold prediction. It's just kind of this would be, you know, in keeping, of course, with his usual modus operandi. And then if you add to that the fact that monetary policy in particular and rate hikes in particular have been particular bugbears for Trump, I'm sure, you know, he'll probably view this as an act of disloyalty on the one hand, and also just a kind of a continuation of precisely that to which he objected most in Chairman Powell's stance on monetary policy. There's an additional element here, too, by the way, and that is because the justifications that are being given for rate hikes refer to or oftentimes allude to the inflationary effects of Trump's policies over in with the Iran war and his policies vis-a-vis, of course, the Strait of Hormuz and energy prices and the like. This is, in a sense, a kind of a third sense in which Trump is likely to view it as a sort of slap in the face, I suppose. He might view it, as, in other words, as sort of vindicating the claims that he's an inflationary president, including through his foreign policy now.
0: Well, of course, he's in an alternative universe, along with yes. Vice President Vance. They don't call what's happening in the Gulf a war, and it's small potatoes. But apparently the Fed does not agree with that. They do, I think, as you say, they allude to geopolitical conditions that are raising the price of gas and other prices. And they also talk about the ongoing investment in AI that's driven up prices of computer chips and other electronics, adding to inflation. So, I mean, those are the facts, right? I mean, Trump is not a dictator, even though he wants to be one. Whereas we saw what happened in Turkey with Erdogan, who has just been forcing the stupidest economic policies on his central banks to the point where they almost crashed their currency. And inflation is absolutely out of control. So Warsh, of course, is His father-in-law is Ron Lauder, the heir to Estee Lauder, who's close to Trump and a big donor. So I guess he's got some political protection there, right?
1: Yeah, I mean, presumably he's got some protection there. And he's also, I'm guessing, got some protection from the Congress in the sense that even some Republican members of the Senate now have expressed concern, right, about the inflationary effects of Trump's adventures. And, of course, you might recall that, you know, some Republican senators wouldn't even hold hearings for Warsh when Trump nominated him, unless Trump agreed to drop this sort of ridiculous attempt to go after Powell for, you know, alleged illegality. Remember those Trump, you know, please pardon the pun, the trumped up charges that he tried to lay against Powell and the investigating, the sort of federal investigating that he tried to launch against Powell for alleged wrongdoing in connection with the expenses incurred by the refurbishment of the Fed building, the Eccles building in Washington. You might recall that some Republican senators were so outraged by the obvious chicanery involved in that attempt to harass Powell that they refused even to hold hearings on Warsh until Trump dropped those charges or those claims or that attempt. So my guess is that, you know, they will assert themselves in the same way if Trump tries to go after Warsh himself now for just doing the obvious common sense thing, which is to act preemptively against possible worsening inflationary pressures in light not only of the ongoing adventurism in the Gulf and the failure of Trump to do anything about the gas prices and now diesel prices as well, of course, which are reaching record highs. But in addition to, you know, the one dark side or the opposite of a silver lining, I guess we'll call it the lead lining of what would otherwise be some good news, which is that we still got strong jobs reports coming in, which, again, is in one sense very good news. Right. But it also means continued inflationary pressure or additional inflationary pressure. So, you know, if it's just a very common sense thing to do. And indeed, it's a very cautious move. You're just it's only 25 basis points, right? A quarter of a percentage point on the part of the Fed. But so if Trump sort of, you know, goes ballistic about that and starts talking about bringing criminal charges against Warsh or something for that, or at least predicated on that or motivated by that, then my guess is that, you know, the Senate as well runs interference for Warsh.
0: Well, Trump hasn't given up on attacking Lisa Cook on the Fed board, who's an African-American woman. And, of course, he hates black women in particular. Mm-hmm. And he's just a disgraceful racist. So that jihad continues.
1: Yes.
0: But in terms of what happened today, a quarter of a percentage point raise in Fed interest rates because of inflation, which, according to the Fed, inflation was at 3.7% in July, compared with a year ago, up from 2.3% in April of 2025. So it's real, you know, and of course, but it's going to hurt a lot of American, either people who have, particularly people who have variable mortgages, and it's also going to make it more difficult for people buying homes, won't it?
1: Yeah. I mean, anybody who wants to buy a home, anybody who wants to refinance a home, student loans as well will become more expensive. I mean, lending across the board is going to become more expensive as a result of that, of this. And of course, you know, that is an undesirable set of side effects that now Trump will be sort of saddled with. And that'll, of course, be part of the reason for his resentment. I think the other reason, of course, is going to be that he was hoping, as Senator Elizabeth Warren was anticipating, that Warsh would be a sort of a lapdog for him, that Warsh would not have a mind of his own in the way that Powell ended up, who was another Trump appointee, of course, you'll remember from 2017, in the way that Powell had a mind of his own. And the fact that, you know, Warsh does end up having a mind of his own, or at the very least, is willing to go along with the rest of the open market committee, which unanimously voted to do this, is going to be an additional sort of slap in the face for Trump. And again, it's just a common sense thing to do, Ian. And of course, he didn't say anything. I mean, it's looking as though one more rate hike might be in the offing. But some economists, of course, are betting that there'll be a couple of more rate hikes, at least before this is brought under wraps. It's worth noting also, by the way, if I might, it's very odd to me that Trump is not doing something that he could do. You'd think he would love to do this thing I'm about to mention because it sounds very dictatorial. But, since the mid-1970s, the last time we had a cost push inflation that was brought about by energy prices going up, thanks to the Arab oil embargoes of the mid-70s, Congress enacted legislation allowing the president to decouple domestic oil prices from global oil prices, essentially by prohibiting oil exports, right? And Trump has that power, and you'd think he would love that, right? It's kind of dictatorial. And by prohibiting any exports of U.S. oil, he would decouple domestic from global prices, and that would actually keep domestic oil prices down. And Trump's not doing that. And that invites the suspicion that maybe he's in bed with domestic oil companies too, because they're enjoying immense windfall profits as a result of all of this.
0: Oh, I wouldn't doubt that for a minute, that the grifter in chief is taking a cut. But Carney in Canada, he's a central banker. He's in touch with all the other central bankers. Apparently, they've all been talking about how they can get back at Trump. So we just don't know what's going to happen from abroad. And the Canadians, of course, in this tariff war that Trump has started, they could put a tariff on Canadian oil, which is a big, big US imports enormous amounts of it.
1: Yeah, the oil sands petroleum that we import from Canada is an important part of our domestic supply. I guess it's technically foreign supply, but it's in a certain sense domestic just because we've got such close economic relations with Canada and it just comes right across the border. But yeah, that would be another way of getting back at him. And Carney, I might add, I might mention, as I can say in my capacity as an old Fed hand and an old IMF hand, he's probably the most respected central banker in the world, and was at the time that, even when he was still with the Bank of Canada. And I think he's one of the only, if not the only non-Brit ever to be the head of the Bank of England, and only was able to do that because of the Commonwealth connection, but immensely highly regarded as a central banker and a very savvy, economist and an economic thinker in addition to general policymaker now in his role as PM. But Trump really did kind of pick the wrong guy to mess with insofar as he's messing with Carney. And then, add that to just the what I'll call the UFO factor. Like what actually is this strange animus that he has against Canada? Why is he picking trade fights with Canada of all countries? It's weird enough and strange enough, even if Carney were an incompetent, but Carney is the opposite of an incompetent, and my guess is that, Trump is in for a bit of a comeuppance at the hands of Carney and perhaps other central bankers worldwide as well.
0: So, when you mentioned a minute ago that the Fed will also raise interest rates some more, they signaled that the rate setting committee expects to hike rates for a second time later this year to 4.1%. So, is that your understanding?
1: Yeah, there's a pretty good chance of that. There's certainly it's they definitely signaled that. And in addition, the market is sort of betting on that's happening, right? There seems to be the market, as you know, the markets had already priced in today's rate hike, even yesterday and for the last number of weeks, they've been sort of predicting this. And so in that sense, today's decision made it was not a surprise at all. And that's why there's been no significant market reaction, because it was already sort of priced in. Well, sort of similarly, the markets are already betting on at least one more rate hike before the end of the year, if present trends continue. And some are even suggesting that there might be two more hikes before the end of the year. We'll see, of course. But if I were a betting person, which I'm not, but if I were, I would bet that there'll be at least one more rate hike, and I will not be the least bit surprised if there were two, because Trump is showing no signs of resolving anything in Hormuz, or now in the Red Sea, for that matter. And now that the Houthis have introduced another element, another sort of price rising or price raising element into this equation, since Trump doesn't seem to know what he's doing, seems to have no plans afoot that are likely to kind of change the situation on either side of Saudi Arabia now. And since he seems to be unaware of the fact or uninterested in the fact that he has power under legislation passed in the mid-1970s to decouple domestic prices from global prices, I think we can expect to see continued cost push inflation, as the economists call it, of a kind that we haven't seen since the 1970s. And if that's the case, then there will be continued rate hikes.
0: Well, you wonder whether Trump is working for Putin. I mean, the whole family is so... Putin has his hooks into the whole, all of them. We know.
1: Seems to be, yeah.
0: It's just surreal, and nobody in the press wants to talk about it for some reason or other.
1: Yeah.
0: But if you just look at what Trump has done, he's destroyed or squandered our alliances, our education, our health, our science, our environment, our soft power, our rule of law, our diplomacy, and now the military, and of course, our economy, which is what we're talking about.
1: And he's set himself against efforts that are now emerging, of course, to rein in AI and to kind of manage its continued improvement so that it doesn't turn into an extinction event. He seems to be fighting that as well, all the while, of course, financially benefiting from current developments in crypto and AI, such that, you know, if he's not a foreign asset, you know, if he's not somebody planted here in order to destroy the U.S., you know, planted here by some enemy or some adversary, well, they must be, you know, any foreign adversaries must be thanking the gods for having done this for them. if they didn't do it, then the fates are certainly operating in their favor, because I can't imagine a more catastrophic for America foreign asset to have at work here in the U.S., right? No spy agency could do anything nearly as destructive as what Trump himself is doing right from the White House.
0: So what's the word, though, about the Treasury Secretary, Bessent? Because he was considered probably the only adult in the room, given this ridiculous cabinet of suck-up sycophants groveling before this ridiculous character. But Bessent is, you know, Bessent just the other day blamed Zelensky for the cost of gas and diesel. And then Trump followed up just, a day or two later by again blaming Zelensky for the price of gas and diesel, not his war in the Gulf.
1: Right,
0: What's going on there? What's your understanding in the economics and Wall Street community, in the banking community?
1: Yeah.
0: They must be wondering, you know, why do they all drink the Trump Kool-Aid, you know?
1: Yeah. I think there's probably a couple things at work here, but one of them is that I don't think, even if Bessent is sort of smart enough to understand the idiocy of remarks of this sort, including remarks now that he himself is making, presumably at Trump's bidding, he doesn't seem to be to have the strength of will or the strength of character or the strength of personality to kind of stand against any of that, to, you know, even if he's, let's say, cognitively an adult in the room, I don't think he is personality-wise an adult in the room. He's somebody, I believe, who is, you know, the kind of person who caves under pressure from Trump and is, you know, even more likely to cave under pressure from Trump if everybody else in the room is caving under that pressure. I mean, even Marco Rubio, who I think does have a significant capacity to think for himself, shows absolutely no daylight between himself and Trump when it comes to actual policies. He does whatever Trump wants and says whatever Trump says, even when he is quite visibly uncomfortable with it. You know, even when he's kind of squirming or cringing on screen or on camera, he still does it, right? And my guess is that Bessent is even more, spineless in this particular regard. And that's why he'll sort of do the things that he does and say the things that he says, even if inside he doesn't really believe in any of that.
0: Well, you know, especially the land of the free and the home of the brave, but we're looking more like the land of a bunch of cowards.
1: I think
0: the entire Republican Party are a bunch of cowards. All of Trump's cabinet, as we were just discussing, are just a bunch of sniveling cowards. And what, a third of the country is in the sway of this cult, this MAGA cult. You know, all of this at the service of the most ridiculous, incompetent, foolish, travesty. Mm-hmm. We've never had anybody in the Oval Office as stupid and reckless and ignorant and greedy and corrupt as mm-hmm. this man. Mm-hmm. And yet they all worship him, or they're all afraid of him.
1: Yeah,
0: you know, we are a country of cowards.
1: We seem to be, right? It's hard to imagine how we come out of this, right? I mean, I used to think that George W. Bush was the worst thing that ever could have happened to this country, but it's pretty clear that he's not even a close second to Trump where this is concerned. I mean, you really do have to go back to ancient Rome. You have to go back to Caligula, I think, right. in order to find any kind of precedent for this. Or, you know, in contemporary times, you have to look all the way over to some of these autocracies like Turkey, where Erdogan is sort of similar. Although my guess is that even Erdogan is probably mentally more competent than Trump himself is. I often wonder whether Trump has suffered sort of permanent brain damage through, you know, Propecia overdosing or Adderall overdosing or who knows what over the 1990s and early 2000s. But I literally don't think he's compos mentis. And with all this stuff with, you know, trying to build an arch and, you know, building a ballroom in the East Wing and then doing this that strange reflecting pool stuff and then having, you know, literal like gladiatorial combats on the White House lawn for the 4th of July and bead racing around Washington, D.C. I mean, it's all spectacle. It all is bread and circuses, or as the Romans called it, what was it? Was it panem et circenses, bread and circuses? This is basically panem et circenses all over again with, you know, Caligula up there in the stands. And I don't know, frankly, I don't want to sound too dark about this. As you know, I'm metabolically optimistic, but cognitively, I don't see how we get out of this when he's gone. You know, I don't see how we, I mean, the hole that he's digging is so deep that it's hard to see how we climb out, especially with the Democratic Party itself in such disarray and fractured so significantly into sort of two now distinct factions. And I'm not sure that they can get their act together in the end of this, you know.
0: Well, Robert, we've run out of time.
1: On that happy note.
0: On that happy note, I thank you for joining us.
1: Of course. Thanks, Ian. Great to be with you again.
0: And again, I've been speaking with Robert Hockett, the Edward Cornell Professor of Law and Finance and Professor of Public Policy at Cornell University, who has had firsthand experience working at the International Monetary Fund and the Federal Reserve Bank of New York and continues to consult for a number of U.S. federal, state, and local legislators and regulators. And he's the author of Money from Nothing, or Why We Should Stop Worrying About Debt and Learn to Love the Federal Reserve, Financing the Green New Deal, a Plan of Action and Renewal, and most recently, Spread the Fed, Distributed Central Banking for Productive Monetary Policy. We're going to take a brief station break and back looking into the Senate's blocking of the Crypto-Friendly Clarity Act in a rebuke to the billionaire crypto bros trying to buy the next election while building unpopular data centers to manufacture crypto, which has been a huge boon for criminals and scammers engaged in ransomware attacks, etc.

0: Welcome back. I'm Ian Masters, and this is Background Briefing, available 24/7 at backgroundbriefing.org. And joining us now is Mark Hayes, the Associate Director for Cryptocurrency and Financial Technology with Americans for Financial Reform and Demand Progress, where he works to ensure effective regulatory oversight of cryptocurrency and other financial technologies. Previously, he was the Anti-Money Laundering Campaign Director at Global Witness. Welcome to Background Briefing, Mark Hayes.
1: Thank you, Ian. Good to be here.
0: Well, thanks for joining us. And the Senate on Tuesday has rejected this cryptocurrency-friendly bill called the Clarity Act by a vote of 49 to 50. And it's really upset Senator Cynthia Lummis of Republican of Wyoming, who was put in there by crypto money. So not exactly an independent thinker, but the long and the short it is, she's had to admit that the bill is dead. So I think surely this is one of these rare occasions when we can celebrate something good has happened, because my understanding of crypto is it's never made any sense. I don't see the sense of spending real money on fake money. And I'm aware, as I think most of our listeners are, that cryptocurrency has enabled massive, massive international criminality from all of these ransomware attacks, for example, when hospitals are shut down, all their data is grabbed and ransomed out. The conditions are that the crooks want to be paid in crypto. Well, if you didn't have crypto, we wouldn't have crime, right?
1: Well, you know, I think we would certainly have one less way for criminals to facilitate a lot of bad activities, as you've just described. And it's definitely true that crypto has become kind of a preferred vehicle of choice for a wide range of scammers, hackers, bad actors to both launder dirty money and also finance their activities. A lot of that has also really been directed at people here in the U.S., whether it's sort of the scams that pop up on your WhatsApp account from a friendly looking person that turns out to be connected to some sort of scam compound in the Southeast Asia and more. But the concern with Clarity was really that a bill written by and for the crypto industry was going to lock in, under the guise of regulatory reform, some of the industry's worst practices and a set of rules that wouldn't protect consumers, but would give crypto sort of a hallmark of legitimacy and access to the broader financial system in ways that could have affected everyone's retirement savings, even if you chose not to invest in crypto. So we're really glad that senators chose for now to reject this proposal. You know, we are continue to be concerned that the industry is not going to stop pushing for these deregulatory measures. So we're going to continue to be on top of that.
0: Well, I can understand why Democrats voted against it, because I don't know whether you saw this recent New York Times article that said that $1.2 billion has been spent so far in these upcoming elections in November, and almost all of it, the vast majority of it, comes from crypto. And all of this money is dedicated to the Republicans to get rid of Democrats. And of course, in the last cycle, we know that it was last-minute crypto funds that defeated Sherrod Brown in Ohio, who's running again. So crypto is definitely in the pocket of the Republican parties, or putting money into the pockets of Republicans.
1: Yeah, the crypto industry, despite, you know, proclaiming itself as a vehicle for financial freedom and inclusion, and, you know, has taken a very old page from an old political playbook and has decided to throw hundreds of millions of dollars into the Washington political system to sort of rewrite the rules to benefit themselves. And the industry has had a lot of victories on the political front last year, and has supported the common thread seems to be people who are willing to sort of kiss the ring, as it were, whether it's on the Democratic or the Republican side. But I think two things have changed since then. One, you know, President Trump's own cryptocurrency ventures have generated staggering profits for him and his family, even as it's raised huge national security concerns, economic security concerns, and just plain old investor concerns from all the people who were, you know, essentially screwed by these fake investments that the Trump family put out to garner huge profits. And that has generated a lot of concern and backlash and elevated the sort of Trump's association with crypto, such that even the crypto industry isn't a fan of it in some cases. And that's made it both a political problem for Democrats to be on the side of a bill that would have likely enriched the president or failed to stop the president from continuing with these schemes. But the other thing is, I think people, the industry likes to say that there's a crypto voter out there, but instead what we're seeing is crypto is not at the top of people's political priorities list. They're concerned about a host of issues, from affordability issues to threats to our democracy. And crypto just isn't there. But what they are concerned about is a small group of wealthy and powerful people using their outsized wealth and resources to shape political outcomes. And the crypto industry has done that. They're increasingly tied to the AI industry and other special interests. And that's really had blowback in a number of different primaries and other elections. So while the industry wanted to make it so that, a vote for them was the only political path forward, I think increasingly Democrats see both, and some Republicans see that there's costs and benefits to towing that industry line.
0: Well, as I mentioned, the New York Times revelation that $1.2 billion spent so far, most of it from crypto companies, starting with Andreessen. I mean, the only Democratic donor in the entire list was George Soros. So there's no question about where they're putting their money. And you mentioned Trump's crypto windfall. He earned $1.4 billion in 2025 through him and his son's company, along with the Witkoff kids, World Liberty Finance. They've also gotten money from MBZ and his brother, the intelligence chief, who just made another donation. Meanwhile, you wonder whether they're getting their money's worth, given the fact that UAE and Saudi Arabia and all the Gulf countries are getting bombed, and they may well end up having to make a deal with Iran because the US has left them high and dry. So the point about the $1.4 billion that Trump's family made in their crypto ventures, that came at the expense of their investors losing $4 billion. So, Mark, isn't that what this is all about? In other words,
1: Well,
0: is it so bad that if you accept my idea that this is doesn't make sense to spend real money to buy fake money, are they buying the election with fake money?
1: I think the issue is that the crypto industry has convinced people that a number of people that they've come up with a way to change how finance works. But in reality, they're not really trying to change how finance works. There's an old, what is it, the Who song, Meet the New Boss, same as the old boss. I think, crypto moguls like Brian Armstrong and Marc Andreessen don't want to kick Jamie Dimon out of his seat at JP Morgan and change it for everybody. They just want to replace his seat with their own, with even fewer rules and safeguards to oversee the crypto industry's sort of burgeoning wealth generation machine. And so I think for your listeners, I think the rules of finance, we know what can work. The question is whether we're going to apply them. And the crypto industry is convinced more than a few Democrats and plenty of Republicans that they need their own special rules. But the lessons we've learned from the global financial crisis and others is that when you start creating carve-outs and special favors for different parts of finance, not only does that harm the investors affected by those particular products, but whether or not those products have any real value, if they're allowed to be part of the mainstream financial system without those checks and balances, then when they collapse, that collapse can spread. So, what we've been saying to folks is, we have big concerns about the industry's practices, its value, and systemic harms and predatory practices throughout the industry. But even if you don't know a thing about crypto, you should still be concerned about bills like the Clarity Act, because when you pass that kind of legislation that makes those carve-outs, you're not just messing with, a crypto investor's willingness to gamble, you're messing with the security of your own retirement and the rules that govern that. So we hope that senators will continue to stay focused on that North Star. It's not clear whether everyone there in the Senate believes that's the most important thing about this bill, but we're glad that the vote against the bill went forward, and we're encouraging senators to sort of stay steadfast in their opposition going forward.
0: So, Mark, in the last couple of minutes, I mentioned earlier how, the many downsides. I can't see any benefit to crypto, and the downsides are horrendous, particularly how it's enabled so much crime, and particularly these ransomware attacks on hospitals and others that are just despicable and do terrible damage. The one other aspect that I haven't mentioned yet is that crypto is a big part of these data centers that more and more Americans, both Democrats and Republicans and independents, are opposing. I mean, you've got to spend all this money and all this electricity and all this water to manufacture these bitcoins. So again, you're just pulling stuff out of midair. It'd be okay if it didn't cost you anything to make these damn things, but these data centers are a blight on the country. And again, they're at the heart of crypto and AI, of course.
1: Yeah, it's the energy and community costs of crypto mining have been a huge problem even before the sort of AI juggernaut took off. And what's interesting is if you follow the industry, in some ways, some of the crypto bros feel eclipsed by AI and are in some ways trying to hitch their wagon to AI. And they're doing that not only by sort of linking the industry's ability to take their old crypto mining operations, which are just, computer rigs running 24/7 and eating up energy. And converting them into sort of AI data compute processing facilities. They're also making the case that a world with AIs needs crypto because AI can only understand a computerized digital asset like crypto. And I think people should be really concerned about that kind of thinking. It's sort of the extremist sort of end times Silicon Valley thinking that assumes that their inventions and their way of looking at the world needs to be pursued at all costs, and that things like regulations and consumer protection are just a barrier to the utopia they see. And I think we should all be afraid of that eventuality, because the reality is that if those things come to pass and we don't have the kinds of safeguards or protections or rules that kind of crowd out these assets that have no real value and are really just predatory, we're all going to be paying the bill and paying the price for that kind of thinking. We really should be focused on lasting solutions for financial inclusion that help people get access to the kind of things we need to do everyday business, not pinning our hopes on sort of a fanciful crypto asset that may or may not have any value.
0: Well, Mark Hayes, I thank you very much for joining us here today.
1: Thank you, Ian.
0: And again, I've been speaking with Mark Hayes, who's the Associate Director for Cryptocurrency and Financial Technology with Americans for Financial Reform and Demand Progress, where he works to ensure effective regulatory oversight of cryptocurrency and other financial technologies. And previously, he was the Anti-Money Laundering Campaign Director at Global Witness. We're going to take a brief station break and back discussing how Trump has untethered himself from reality as he destroys America's economy, alliances, health, education, science, environment, soft power, rule of law, diplomacy, and now our military.

0: Welcome back. I'm Ian Masters, and this is Background Briefing, available 24/7 at backgroundbriefing.org. And joining us now, Donald Moynihan, the Gerald Ford School's J. Ira and Nikki Harris Family Professor of Public Policy at the University of Michigan. Previously, he served as Georgetown University's McCourt School of Public Policy's Chair of Public Policy and the Director of the La Follette School at the University of Wisconsin-Madison. He co-directs the Better Government Lab, which looks for technology and other types of interventions to help government improve access to the social safety net. And he has an article at his Substack, China Thank Trump. The big winner of Trump's assault on higher ed is America's chief geopolitical rival. Welcome to Background Briefing, Donald Moynihan.
1: Thanks so much for having me, Ian.
0: Well, thanks for joining us, Don. And of course, President Xi will be visiting Washington a week from tomorrow. And as you point out in your Substack article, that the Chinese often refer to Trump by the nickname Chuan Jianguo, which roughly means Trump, China's nation builder. And the point being that after Trump eliminated U.S. soft power institutions like USAID and the Voice of America in his second term, the Chinese feel confident that Trump is doing their work for them. But I think you can add to that what Trump has destroyed or squandered is our alliances, our economy, and you mentioned our education, of course, our health, our science, our environment, our soft power, which you also mentioned, our rule of law, our diplomacy. And now him and Hegseth appear to be in the process of destroying our military. So why is this happening?
1: So I think partly because Trump is anti-institutionalist. His politics veer towards conspiracy theories. And while in his first term, he would sometimes talk about the swamp, in his second term, he talked much more about the deep state. And I think we should take seriously that he grew very unhappy with and determined to undermine what he saw as institutional enemies in government. And I think he saw those not just in government, but also in the broader infrastructure of global power that the US built over the last 18 years and still really influenced and so has been willing to attack our allies or willing to undermine NATO or agreements we made with other countries. All of this shows an inability to think more broadly about what made America become the dominant superpower in the globe over the last 80 years. And instead, it reflects this sort of very narrow way of thinking about global engagement, where if we are somehow helping others, that's to our disadvantage, as opposed to, you know, what recent history has taught us, which is that generally American influence is to America's gain. And I think China was already thinking about, as Xi Jinping talks about, the idea that the East is rising and the West is declining. It's just that they look at Trump and they see an actor who is very much accelerating the decline of the West and in doing so helping the rise of the East.
0: Well, it's pretty clear that Trump has affection for dictators and is some of the worst, like North Korea's dictator. And he obviously has some peculiar relationship with Putin, and Putin appears to have his fingerprints all over the Trump administration and the Trump family and Jared, who meets with him frequently and ends up parroting Russia's talking points. So is it possible that he's just completely different from any other previous president in the sense that he doesn't really have any moral core, he doesn't really care about democracy, and he's sort of proceeding in a way to join a pantheon of sort of gangster rulers like Putin and like Xi. I mean, the Communist Party is a sort of mafia. There's no ideology there because it's a virulently capitalist economy. So I see this in many ways as like a bunch of mob bosses dividing up the world. You know, Xi, you get Asia. Putin, you get as much of Europe as you can grab. And I get the Western Hemisphere.
1: Yeah, I think China remains a one-party state. It's run by someone who has purged his rivals, including generals he saw as sources of alternative power. And it's a country that's increasing its territorial claims and threatening other countries who disagree with it. And so it is taking on more of the elements of external threat to other countries. Trump, I think, as you've mentioned, has historically just praised leaders like Putin, Xi Jinping, other leaders who have authoritarian power, and looked at them with some envy, thinking, well, if I had more of that type of power, I would be less constrained in my actions. And in his second term, he has certainly worked towards reducing any sort of oversight or accountability and making himself more like these authoritarian figures that he admires in other countries. And partly it's also rhetorical. Trump was in Ireland last week, and as he does, he was talking about the election that was stolen from him. And we've grown so used to that that it's easy to sort of let it slide into the background. But it really is unusual for an American president to go abroad and to talk about how broken and corrupt American democracy is. It used to be the case that they did the opposite. They would go abroad and talk about American faith in democracy as a set of values to export to other countries. But increasingly, the values Trump seems to be exporting are towards democratic backsliding and authoritarianism, rather than towards a celebration of democratic values.
0: But Don, has any other American president or even any other American politician ever said something like what Trump said just last week in Dallas, where he told his adoring crowd, "Please raise your right hand. I pledge to the greatest president in the history of the United States that loves you us so much he can't even breathe, that I will go with my family, my friends. I'll do it anyway. I don't care if I'm registered or not. I'm going to try to cheat like hell, like they do. There's never been bigger cheaters. They don't care. And I'm going to go out and I'm going to get my friends, my family, and we're going to vote on November the 3rd." Has any other American politician ever called for cheating and stealing an election?
1: No, well, no American president for sure, and certainly not in public in that fashion. It really is just dramatically different from our traditions, where part of what allowed American democracy to flourish was the idea that everyone basically agreed to the possibility that they would lose. Everyone basically agreed that the rules of democracy were important and had to be observed. And exactly at the same time that Trump is encouraging his supporters to cheat if they need to cheat, he is also accusing his opponents of cheating in an entirely baseless fashion and using those accusations to try to manipulate the elections. We saw this week the Supreme Court stepped in and blocked Trump's effort to take control of the Postal Service in order to subvert the ways in which mail ballots are shared with voters. That's a reprieve, but the fact that an American president is willing to use these levers so openly and doing so by basically saying, look, I don't care about cheating if it's on my side, even as I accuse others of cheating. It puts us into really, really dangerous and unprecedented waters.
0: You're quoted, Don, in the article at the New York Times by Thomas Edsel yesterday. Trump has untethered himself from from reality, in which you say Trump's loose relationship with reality extends to the issues that define our life, like inflation, public policy, the war on Iran, our alliances, or whether our elections are valid. For every seemingly harmless story where he inserts himself into the tableau of history, there is a torrent of dark conspiracy that shape how we are governed. Now, the latest is, of course, that he's obsessed with getting his name on the Kennedy Center. And it's not out of the question, it's not unlikely, that he's going to tear the building down if he doesn't get his name. I mean, this is not normal. And much of what he says, and I've tried to talk to a lot of psychiatrists who've, you know, obviously they haven't dealt with him as a patient, but they have expertise in their field. And it does seem that there is a strong argument for the 25th Amendment. Where do you come down on that?
1: So I think regardless of the merits of that argument, Trump has surrounded himself with a cabinet that will simply never do that. And again, there are some lessons he learned from his first term that he brought to his second term. And one of those lessons was, anyone I select and get put into a position of power will be someone who is personally loyal to me. And therefore, they are never going to be the type of person who will trigger a 25th Amendment's solution. This is a cabinet of loyalists who instead will, you know, take turns praising every new utterance that comes from President Trump or every new action that he undertakes. And that is very much by design. I do think that you know, there is something in Trump's psyche where he has to be at the center of every narrative. Everything has to be about him. And that is a bad personal trait, but it's also compounded by the bubble that he has created around him. He's now surrounded by sycophants, opportunity seekers, as well as a lot of AI slop, where he is presented as the sort of hero of his own political stories. And so while, you know, we might think Trump mastered aspects of social media, I also think he's been captured because he seems to struggle to distinguish between reality and AI slop at the moment. And he, you know, most of us have our own algorithms. Trump has a human algorithm in his aide, Natalie Harp, who is printing out these curated stories about his greatness. And I think that just compounds his difficulties in telling the difference between reality and his own fantasies.
0: Well, in terms of his kakistocracy of a cabinet, yesterday's hearing with Kash Patel, the director of the FBI, was so alarming. I don't know whether you saw any of the clips from it, but at one point, he just spent all his time insulting the Democrats and not answering questions and, you know, just attacking like a junkyard dog. And obviously he was, again, like most of these cabinet heads, he was doing this for an audience of one. Mm. So he's pleasing Trump. But it got so bad where Senator Cory Booker just absolutely lost it and went after the chairman of the Senate Judiciary Committee, the 92-year-old chairman, and basically said, you know, where's the oversight? You know, why aren't we functioning like a Senate? And it got very, very testy. And it raises the question. In fact, somebody's got a book out now that does a riff on Jack Kennedy's Profiles in Courage. The book is titled Profiles in Cowardice. And it makes the point that it's Trump's enablers that are just as bad, if not worse, than Trump himself. And that was pretty clear from the Republicans on the Senate Judiciary Committee. They just allowed this incompetent, idiotic little punk to insult everybody. And insulting every senator, you are, in effect, insulting the institution itself.
1: Yeah, the incentives for being a cabinet member and going in front of the Senate or the House have really changed. And so it used to be the case you would prepare seriously, you would try to anticipate their questions, you would have detailed answers ready because you took seriously the job of responding to those questions because you knew these are the people who set your budget. And now that is of secondary importance to pleasing Trump. And if you were not sufficiently aggressive or insulting towards the people who have constitutional oversight powers, you may risk losing your job because the president is not going to be impressed. And, I think part of what led to the removal of Kristi Noem is she was unable to respond to a grilling in Congress, and so she lost her job as the head of DHS. I think the lesson a lot of other cabinet officials have taken is that when they don't have real and substantive answers, they default back to what Trump does, which is to insult his questioners. And not only is Kash Patel wildly unqualified for that position, he's also doing real damage. He's not just an empty suit, he is more like an arsonist who is undermining the institution. And, he's fired FBI agents for all sorts of reasons, including working on the January 6th investigations, having a rainbow flag in their office, enforcing COVID policies. If you're an FBI agent now, the message is if you're not on Team Patel and Team Trump, it doesn't really matter how good you are at your job, you could be fired for any reason.
0: Well, Donald Moynihan, I thank you very much for joining us here today.
1: My pleasure. Thank you, Ian.
0: And again, I've been speaking with Donald Moynihan, who's the Gerald Ford School's J. Ira and Nikki Harris Family Professor of Public Policy at the University of Michigan. Previously, he served as Georgetown University's McCourt School of Public Policy's Chair of Public Policy and the Director of the La Follette School at the University of Wisconsin-Madison. He co-directs the Better Government Lab, which looks for technology and other types of interventions to help

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And I'll be back again tomorrow with another Background Briefing at backgroundbriefing.org. Bye for now.

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1: Hey, welcome to our program. On the line with us is Heather Vogel, an investigative reporter with one of the greatest, investigative reporting groups out there, ProPublica, a group I should probably review. 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And Heather Vogel, ELL, over on Blue Sky. Heather, welcome to the program. So nice to have you with us.
2: Hi, Tom. Thank you so much for having me on.
1: A pleasure and an honor. So the headline here, Papa John's propaganda and Putin, how a MAGA influencer with ties to Russia became Trump's Arctic advisor. I mean, this is kind of coming on the heels of our learning that another Russian oligarch who was with Putin in China flew from China to wherever it was to pay for Donald Trump Jr.'s wedding. I mean, this is totally weird stuff. Tell us about Thomas Danz.
2: So Tom Danz is a presidential appointee who Trump

0: named to the U.S. Arctic Research Commission in December. And if you haven't heard of that agency, it's not surprising. It is a very small federal agency, and it advises the president and Congress on what to study in the Arctic, which is an increasingly crucial region. Now, most of the people who have led that commission have been people with very deep knowledge of science and policy. But Mr. Danz is a former venture capitalist a MAGA influencer with no formal science background.
1: I mean, the Arctic is, it seems, critical and critical to understand and invest, you know, work with and all, for a couple of reasons. One is that, you know, it's one of the last pristine places on Earth that you know, where we can watch nature, you know, and it's being radically affected by climate change. And the second being that the impact of that climate change is that what used to be, you know, solid ice, certainly in the winter, and barely navigable in the summer, is becoming an open waterway. There's also the fact that Russia and the United States could, you know, exchange weapons or for that matter, commercial airplanes right over the top of the Earth. I mean, it's a really critical area for a whole bunch of reasons. Am I missing any?
0: No, it's a very dynamic region with things are, it's the climate change is changing faster up there than it is even down here. So it's warming faster. As you said, you've got new sea lanes that are opening up. Russia has the biggest coastline of any Arctic coastline of any country. And so it is critical to that country's economic output, really, because they've liquefied natural gas facilities in the north, and they use those shipping lanes.
1: Have we reached the point where the Arctic is really quite amenable to transportation, where a lot of ships are going through the Arctic, or is it still prospect?
0: I don't get the sense that it hasn't reached that point yet. But, you know, at least seasonally, there is more access there that is faster for countries, so they don't have to go much further south, go around, go through some of the canals. So provides a shortcut for certain seasons.
1: Right. Tell us about the U.S. Arctic Research Commission, this organization. How and why was this created? And, you know, what's going to be the consequence to it of putting this guy who has no scientific background in charge of this basically scientific organization?
0: Well, what we found basically was, you know, that they have largely done their job for more than 40 years without making a lot of waves in a fairly bipartisan manner for the most part. And, you know, sometimes they testify before Congress, they issue reports. You've got some people who've been involved with very deep experience in the area, in the region, knowledgeable about different specialties, knowledgeable about even some industries that are active there. So it's been a crucial part, I would say, of the U.S.'s formulation of its policy toward the Arctic, just by virtue of the fact that these folks know a lot about it and they've helped set research priorities so that we can make smart decisions there.
1: So you mentioned that Russia, you know, has the largest Arctic coastline and views the Arctic, control of the Arctic, as essential to their economics. Thomas Danz is the venture capitalist. He was involved with Papa John's, right, that Trump put in charge of this. What's his association with Putin?
0: You know, I don't know of an association directly with Putin. What I do know is that Tom Danz has been a very big fan, from what I can tell, of Russia for a very long time. Hmm. He learned Russian when he was in grade school, in seventh grade. And he was an exchange student there. He went back and worked at a private equity company that was funded by USAID after the fall of the Soviet Union, when there were a lot of business opportunities there. And he's been involved in different ways, you know, I think since then. But if you read his social media feeds, he'll post, sometimes in Russian even, he'll post Russian news sources, he'll post Kazakh news sources. So you know, he had and you mentioned the Papa John's. He was in the Treasury Department before and filed a disclosure form that reported that he had a stake in a company that was a parent company to another company that ran a bunch of Papa John's in Russia.
1: Mm.
0: So he's had a business interest for a long time.
1: This is incredible. I mean, all the Trump connections to Russia, is there a concern that a pro-Russian person or a person, as you've described, I don't want to specifically call him pro-Russia, but somebody, you know, with those sentiments could do damage to American interests or to world interests or to world peace by virtue of having this position on the Arctic, U.S. Arctic Research Commission?
0: Well, the thing that is interesting, so it's understandable people haven't heard of the Arctic Research Commission, but mm-hmm. one of the things that the position gives Mr. Dan's access to is a global stage, because he appears at conferences around the world, especially in, you know, Europe and the U.S. and Canada, in front of a lot of our sort of NATO ally, you know, high-level diplomats for NATO countries. Mm-hmm. People come from all over the world to these conferences. And so he, at a lot of these appearances, he has been very consistently advocating for the U.S. to restore relations with Russia and, you know, taking sort of big-picture foreign policy stands like that, or making comments about Greenland, things like that. And that has not been a role, people told me, that has been something that the Arctic Research Commission has done in the past, to take sort of big foreign policy stands. So that is one way he's having an impact. The other ways that he may be having an impact, we don't know about, because the law specifically exempts the Arctic Research Commissioners from having to disclose any financial conflicts the way some other high-level appointees have to.
1: And you wrap the story up with a quote from Virginia Cantor, who was an ethics lawyer with the White House. She said, "The fact that he has foreign entanglements and access to government-wide information should raise national security concerns." What specifically is she talking about?
0: So if you look at the statute that creates the commission, mm-hmm. it gives them the ability, all the commissioners, the ability to access and to request information from other federal agencies that they think is relevant to carrying out their duties. So a lot of that information is probably fairly public in terms of it being something that you might be able to access under the Freedom of Information Law. But it's possible that some of it is the kind of information that might be held back by agencies. And her point was just, you might want to know what connections a chair of this commission would have if they have access to sort of broad amounts of information from our federal agencies.
1: So in a wild worst case scenario, conspiracy theory world, he could be the mole inside the federal government who's handing information off to Russia. But there's no evidence of that. But that's the kind of thing that people are concerned about.
0: That probably is one of the risks that crosses people's mind when they talk about possible national security risk.
1: Yeah.
0: I don't have evidence of that.
1: Yeah, no, I get that. It's a remarkable story, Heather. We just have a minute here until we're going to hit a hard break. I can't stop. Is there anything else in this story that you want to make sure people understand?
0: One of the other things is sort of a conflict of interest that has been a little more public with him, because he's talked about working for a European defense contractor. He said in April that he worked for Damen Shipyards, which is a Dutch company that built ships. And he has also said that he was working with them to bring icebreakers to the U.S. And so, again, this question about whether he's advocating for a company or a foreign company and what that involves, there were a number of people that raised concerns about that and concerns about whether he had done proper disclosures that he is required to make.
1: Wow. So it could be like Jared Kushner going to negotiate peace with the people who are giving him $6 billion and getting a few more dollars kind of thing. My speculation, not yours. Heather Vogel, investigative reporter with ProPublica, ProPublica.org. Heather, thank you so much for dropping by, and thank you for
0: thank
1: the
0: you so
1: extraordinary
0: much.
1: Work you put into this.
0: Thank you. Nice talking to you.
1: I really honor the work that you and your colleagues are doing. It's just exceptional. ProPublica.org. So Donald Trump sparked outrage when his administration said that they are preparing to send 2,000-pound bombs to Israel through a foreign program, a mechanism known as foreign military financing. Here's how it works. The American contractors who build the bombs get a check from the United States for those bombs for $2.8 billion, and they ship the bombs to Israel. I mean, that's pretty much it. These are not being purchased by Israel, even though that's what the headline in the New York Times says. They are being purchased on behalf of Israel by the Trump administration. $2.8 billion coming out of the Pentagon budget and 40,000 bombs, another enough to reflatten Gaza, or in this case, probably Lebanon, or maybe Syria. God only knows, you know, what Netanyahu wants to do next. Is he going to go after Jordan? People are freaking out about it. Tucker Carlson said this is a gift that supports genocide. He's right. Marjorie Taylor Greene, we did not vote for this. America does not support this. Our tax dollars and weapons have been used to kill tens of thousands of innocent people. My God, what comes next? These are Republicans. Pramila Jayapal, a regular on this program, you know, the congresswoman from Washington State, she said, this is beyond unacceptable, and I am furious at this news. U.S. weapons are being used to perpetrate a genocide. This cannot continue in our name, and I will be fighting in Congress to block this sale and all future weapon sales as long as the Israeli government continues to violate international humanitarian law. God bless you, Pramila Jayapal. Meanwhile, a majority of American voters, a majority, it's a slight majority, but a majority of American voters consider Donald Trump to be dangerous and corrupt. Only 14% say he's not divisive. You know, it's got to be the same 14% who believe there are lizard people who live under the earth, and Bill Clinton zipped on his human suit, and I mean... Here's the numbers. 53% of people who were polled. This is a September 11 through 14 Economist YouGov poll of 1,416 U.S. registered voters. 53% said Donald Trump is corrupt. 51% said he is dangerous. 47% said he's out of touch. 46% said he is cruel. 45% he said he is bold. The percentage of American voters is right across the board, all political persuasions, the percentage of American voters who said that Donald Trump is steady was 18%. Well, I'd say he's steady when it comes to running a grift. Democrats were testing an anti-corruption midterm message since corruption has hit a 20-year high. And the results broke sharply by party. They asked Americans whether you believe that the president has inappropriately profited from cryptocurrency and while in office. 91% of Democrats said yes, he's corrupt, he's inappropriately profited from crypto. 62% of independents said yes, he's corrupt, he's independent, he has inappropriately profited from crypto. Only 10% of Republicans agreed with that sentiment. But Republicans are not universally positive. Half of them, 49%, when asked to describe Donald Trump in one word, 49% of Republicans said that one word is dishonest, which is just like, you know, painfully and obviously true. Meanwhile, Joyce Beatty is the congresswoman from Ohio who sued. She's an ex officio member of the Kennedy Center board. The law requires a member of Congress to be a member of the board. And so Trump can't get rid of her, even though she's a Democrat. And she was at that board meeting yesterday where Trump said, we're going to shut it down if I won't put my name on it. And she said it was the most unprofessional thing I've ever witnessed. This is an interview she did with MS Now. She said he went into name calling, trying to say I was an obstructionist. I was dumb. He said, I think you're incompetent. And I said, I know that you're incompetent. And I looked at the chair who was chairing, and I said, are we really going to do this? This is unprofessional. And, of course, the absolute chair was Donald Trump. And he said he was going to hold me responsible if something fell out of the ceiling and killed someone. And I said, you're already killing people. There's a war. And then he wanted to start talking about how great he was at developing properties. So I reminded him he had more bankruptcies than anybody in the room. She says, I mean, I'm not going to let him bully me, intimidate me, and the facts stand for themselves. I'm telling you, people are excited about people who talk back to Donald Trump. People want fighters. They want somebody who is going to say what it is, who will call him out. Picking up your calls here, Jim in Pioneer, Ohio. Hey, Jim, what's on your mind today?
2: Hi. Great show today, Tom.
1: Thank you.
2: My question is about Section 3 of the 14th Amendment. How is Donald Trump not disqualified from holding any office of trust under the U.S.? He pardoned, without going into the endless list of violations since, he pardoned people who were guilty of assaulting police officers. They're on film. And it's not about lawfare or weaponization of the courts. These people pled guilty because they were caught dead to rights, and they were going to get a significantly harder sentence if they didn't admit guilt. But Donald Trump pardoned them. That's aid and comfort under Section 3 of the 14th Amendment. So how is he not disqualified for any office?
1: It's a brilliant question, Jim. And for the edification of our listeners who are not familiar with Section 3 of the 14th Amendment, it's one long sentence, and I will read it to everybody right now. And you can make up your own mind about whether Donald Trump should or should not be in the White House. No person shall be a senator or representative in Congress or elector of president or and vice president or hold any office, civil or military, under the United States or under any state, who, having previously taken an oath as a member of Congress or as an officer of the United States or as a member of any state legislature or as an executive or judicial officer of any state, who have taken an oath to support the Constitution of the United States, shall have engaged in insurrection or rebellion against the same, or given aid or comfort to the enemies thereof. But Congress may, by a two-thirds vote of each House, remove such disability. So, yeah, it is very clear to me that Donald Trump led an insurrection against the United States. He encouraged people to try to murder the vice president of the United States in order to prevent Joe Biden from being certified as the lawful president of the United States in 2000, or in January of 2001. And he should not be in the White House. There's no doubt about it in my mind. Now, you know, obviously the Supreme Court and the Republicans in Congress don't agree with that. But, you know,
2: point made. The Supreme Court, call him out to take the vote.
1: Say what?
2: The Anderson decision. Read the Anderson decision. The Supreme Court called Congress out to take the vote.
1: To take the vote. What do you mean?
2: The Anderson decision. Read page 8 from the original decision.
1: Mm-hmm. Oh, where they said we're not going to kick out Trump. If you want to hold him responsible under Section 3, you're going to have to do it yourself.
2: Yeah, they called out Congress to take the vote.
1: Yeah, and of course Congress did.
2: Why hasn't any congressman stood up to their oath to defend the Constitution? Not a single one of them.
1: Yeah. Al Green certainly has. He's put forward an impeachment resolution. In fact, he's put forward several of them.
2: Al Green,
1: right. Yeah, there have been a couple of Democrats who have done that, and God bless
2: him.
1: Thomas Massie. Well, Massie is not going after Trump. He's going after Hegseth, but, you know, kind of Tweedledum and Tweedledee. I get it, Jim. I get it. And, it's just mind-boggling what we've come to in this country, that we have a rapist, a felon in the White House, a chronic liar, and that he's supported by about a third of Americans. It's just breathtaking. Jim, thanks for the call. Steve in New Boston, Michigan. Hey, Steve, what's up?
3: Hi, Tom. I'd like to do a little reflecting with you on the reflection pool.
1: Okay.
3: Being that the truth is now out and that those 5 or 6 people who were falsely accused of vandalizing the pool is not true, and this is based because the $15 million paid no-bid contractor admitted that the reason the paint's coming off the bottom is because they improperly treated the surface before they started the paint.
1: They used the wrong chemicals. Yeah.
3: Right. So now that the contractor has admitted it, and the contractor's paid $15 million, I'm sure that's an exorbitant amount of money for that job, but okay, he got paid. One, are they going to stand behind that work and fix it at their expense? And two, the people who were falsely accused of this, and I believe several were arrested, what legal recourse action do they have to go back for the defamation lawsuits that they should be filing?
1: Yeah. The people who are arrested do have a charge of action against the United States. And this is the story. There's actually a fund for this, which is the fund that, you know, Donald Trump used to give Mike, what's his name, to give a bunch of his toadies, including that crazy right-wing general. You know, he gave him $1 million. And Mike Flynn. And so they have a basis for a lawsuit. The one caveat is that you can only sue the federal government if it gives you permission to sue it. So, you know, let's not, you know, get too excited here, but keep an eye on that one. In terms of the contractor, my understanding, although I have not seen a clear explanation of this, and every article I've read in the mainstream press about this leaves it kind of ambiguous, up in the air, but my understanding is the contractor is going to come in, fix the job. In fact, they're in the process of doing it right now, and we will pay them all over again. That's my understanding. Now, keep in mind, this contractor is a major friend of Donald Trump's and a major donor to his political activities. You know, it's a Florida company that does swimming pools, and that's why Trump hired them.
3: Unbelievable.
1: Yeah, it is. I mean, it's corruption. We have the most corrupt administration in the history of the United States, and one of the most corrupt administrations among any advanced democracy anywhere in the world. So, yeah, spot on. Steve, thank you for the call. Mildred in Albuquerque, New Mexico. Hey, Mildred, what's on your mind today?
4: Well, what's on my mind is Peter Thiel and Elon Musk.
1: Mm. The PayPal Mafia.
4: Yes, absolutely. I'm going to go back to July of 2015, when the Russians hacked the Pentagon. And what I found out is that Epstein introduced Peter Thiel to this Russian man named Belyakov, who was close ties to Putin. And 7 days after the Russian hacking of the Pentagon, there was this man named Reid Hoffman. They hosted a private dinner in Palo Alto. But listen to who was at the meeting, and I have the photo right in front of me. Jeffrey Epstein, Peter Thiel, Mark Zuckerberg, Elon Musk, Ed Boyden, Desiree Dudley, Michelle Yeoh, Priscilla Chan, Navid Farouk, and Io Ito. And he was involved in a horrible financial scandal. Mm-hmm. And this was back in 2015.
1: Right.
4: Now, these people had this meeting. I have the photo right in front of me. You see all the people. Thiel, Musk, and Zuckerberg. They were acting as Russian assets. Why would they want to?
1: How were they acting as Russian assets, Mildred?
4: By having the meeting. By having the meetings with Elon Musk and.
1: How does that make them Russian assets? What am I missing here?
4: Well, because it's been reported that Peter Thiel helped, did a lot of propaganda against Hillary Clinton. Mm-hmm. And there was an Epstein-Peter Thiel connection in Russia.
1: Yeah.
4: And,
1: well, yeah,
4: when Elon Musk went to Russia after the 2020 election for 2 years, and then the connections of these people, why are they having these private meetings and with the power of Elon Musk and Peter Thiel and not liking our democracy and our way of government? They did our government contracts. And then when Ashley St. Clair said something about the
1: Elon Musk's former wife, yeah.
4: Yeah, 2024. And then it was said that on October the 30th of 2024, Elon Musk released 265 low-orbit low orbit LEO V2 satellite, which has a direct to cell technology, which bypasses the air capping, which can protect.
1: I think that's just his internet service, isn't it?
4: No, it can go right into cell modems.
1: I'm going to have to, Mildred, I don't know a lot of the details you're talking about, so I'm going to have to do a little reading here.
4: Yeah,
1: thank you for the thanks for the tip.
4: Okay, bye.
1: Okay, appreciate it.
5: Every hero needs a villain to fight.

0: CBS News published new photos yesterday showing extensive damage to U.S. military bases. This is from Catherine Wilkins in on Mediaite. These pictures were not provided by the U.S. government. They have been hiding this. You know, you've got the Epstein cover-up. You've got the Trump making money cover-up. You got the where did the money from Venezuela go cover-up. And now we have the Iranians have really hurt us badly cover-up, because Trump can't stand to look like he's being defeated. But he's being defeated. I mean, you know, he screwed up Doge. He's screwed up our environment. He's screwed up our elections. He's screwed up our international relations. He's screwed up our relationship with Canada and the European Union and Denmark. He's screwed up our relationship with Ukraine. The only constant that we have had through both Trump terms is his absolute love and total ass-kissing, boot-licking of Vladimir Putin. That's it. We have an agent, witting or unwitting, stupid or intentional, of the Russian Federation in the White House right now. And I think the ultimate proof of that is that all of this damage that has been done to American bases and the killing of American soldiers was done by Iran with the help of Russia. And Trump, he's blaming it on Ukraine. But anyhow, these pictures were not, as I said, they were not provided by the U.S. government. They were not provided by the military, our military. They were provided by soldiers on these bases who took them with their cell phones and sent them to relatives here in the United States. And those relatives have snuck them into the media. So probably some people are going to get in trouble for this. But this is the exact same thing Putin's doing in Ukraine. Soldiers on the front line, Russian soldiers on the front lines in Ukraine, are not allowed to communicate back home. They can't send pictures back. They can't tell what's going on, you know, because they're being slaughtered. And Putin doesn't want average Russians to know that. One of these service members who provided the pictures said, these are not squirters getting through. We're not defending these bases. We're just watching them get destroyed. One is a picture of a Boeing E-3 Sentry aircraft. This is one of the most sophisticated spy planes in the world. Costs a fortune. Another is the strikes at Camp Bering in Kuwait, including destroyed trailers, burned out vehicles, a building badly damaged at Camp Arifjan in Kuwait. Last week, Donald Trump was asked about this, and he said, and I quote, there's no damage and the strikes did nothing. He was, as usual, you know, if Donald Trump is talking, he's probably lying, and he was certainly lying then. As CBS noted, quote, this is from the CBS report. The Defense Department's Inspector General has released a fresh report on the war in Iran that revealed equipment losses worth up to $3.7 billion, including nearly 60 aircraft. Meanwhile, firefighters in the American West, well, actually all over the United States, are just really dealing with a crisis right now. Nine firefighters who spoke to The Guardian under the condition of anonymity described how spread-thin crews are being pushed to their limits amid an unrelenting and extreme year of fire. There have been 14 on-duty fatalities so far this year. We have, by mid-August, there had already been 12 entrapments. An entrapment is where the fire somehow gets around and cuts off the firefighter's exit. They're very dangerous situations. And that's the highest number of entrapments, 12 of them this year. That's the highest number in over 20 years, basically as long as they've been looking. And accidents have been through the roof, one firefighter said. Is the Trump administration increasing funding? No. Why is this happening? Obviously, climate change. And Trump doesn't want to have anything to do with anything that might acknowledge climate change. Five senators wrote a letter to the Department of the Interior. This is Doug Burgum's group that runs this thing, and said that the agencies are facing the depletion of their combined $6 billion fire suppression budget within weeks, and yet there are months left to go with high fire risks. This is Michael Bennett, Alex Padilla, Ron Wyden, Adam Schiff, and John Hickenlooper. They said this is exceptionally concerning given the high wildland fire fatality rate this season. The firefighters said the federal government has failed to scale up staffing levels to meet the rising needs. And here's the kicker. By September, this month, roughly 54,400 blazes have burned through 8.4 million acres. That is 149% of the 10-year average. And Trump is doing absolutely nothing about it while these people put their lives on the lines. My daily take today is over at HartmanReport.com. It's titled, Trump Took Control of Another Country's Oil Fortune. Where the hell is the money? And what was really remarkable was yesterday, Scott Bessent testified before Congress, and I'm going to play this audio out of my computer here, Sean. This is Congressman Sean Casten of Illinois asking Scott Bessent, basically, where's the money, sir? Check this out.
1: July 27th, we've paid for that war many times over. We're taking in a lot of money, billions and billions of dollars.
0: Just a one-minute clip.
1: Who is the we that he is referring to?
2: Well, I think President Trump may have been referring to the oil deal that the Department of War has done with Venezuela.
1: But he seemed to imply that we, the United States people, are taking in money to offset those costs. That would suggest flows to U.S. persons.
2: Again, that this is the one of the largest assets
0: U.S. persons, sir.
2: The U.S. balance sheet, Congressman.
1: Okay. Are the accounts that the Treasury is managing tied only to the sale of oils, or are you also taking control of other Venezuelan assets?
2: It is many Venezuelan assets.
0: Like gold.
1: So you've asserted control over Venezuelan assets. I know Interior recently said they're taking control of Venezuelan gold sales, so we're also taking control of those assets and the dispersions.
2: Yes.
1: And you can't testify as we sit here whether or not those are flowing to U.S. persons.
2: No.
1: Can you identify where or what U.S. bank those funds are being held?
2: No.
1: Secretary Rubio had indicated that they were being held by Citibank. Do you dispute what Secretary Rubio said, or do you not know?
2: I agree with him.
0: So there you go. The answer, is this money flowing to U.S. persons? Will you tell us? No. I mean, that's what's going on, right? No. Yeah. So did Trump take the oil? Did he take that? Here's what we know. 3 days after Trump kidnapped Maduro and his wife, Trump went on his Nazi-infested social media site and wrote that Venezuela's oil reserves would be controlled by him personally as president of the United States. 3 days after that, he signed an executive order declaring a national emergency so that the people, the bondholders, Venezuela's bondholders and the oil companies who actually Venezuela owed $150 billion to got screwed. So, in other words, the revenue from this oil that we just stole from Venezuela is not going to be used to pay back the debts of Venezuela. It's going to be held by us. Then Trump started selling the oil that he'd seized from Venezuela. The first load, according to Reuters and Semaphore, was about $500 million worth, and it went to two companies, Vitol and Trafigura. These are brokers, companies that, you know, buy and sell oil internationally. Both of these companies have histories of being involved in bribery schemes. And that money didn't go into the Treasury account that Trump's executive order required. Instead, it went to a bank in Qatar, right after that country's leaders gave him a $400 million jet. I mean, this is crazy. This is what we know. Trump announces that he's taken the oil. Then he says he's taken the money from the sale of the oil, and he puts it in a country in a bank in a country that gave him a 747 jet. Then he hires traders who have a record of bribery. Then he refuses to publish the contracts. Then he puts his own handpicked cabinet members in charge of both the disbursements and the oversight. And then he sends Bessent to Congress to say no when asked if we could please find out where that money went. This is crazy. I mean, this is the kind of thing that, you know, back in the days when I was doing international relief work, this is the kind of thing I saw everywhere I went. You know, when the health minister of Haiti tried to bribe me, when the reconstruction minister of Uganda, was making hints, shall we say, and a person representing their State Department openly solicited a bribe from me. I have seen this over and over again. This is like, what happened in 2014 in Nigeria when Goodluck Jonathan, the president, when one of his people pointed out that billions of dollars of oil revenue had gone missing, and Goodluck Jonathan, President Jonathan, fired him and said, "Oh, no, it's just a ghost. The money is a phantom," was the word he used. And, later on, there was an actual audit, and it turned out that Goodluck Jonathan had apparently made off with $1.48 billion. Now, I don't have any proof that Donald Trump walked off with this money or gave it to members of his family. Somebody has it. Somebody is earning interest on it. It's not our money. It's Venezuela's, although we are claiming it under, the Monroe Doctrine, the Donald version of the Monroe Doctrine. James Monroe, fifth president, I think, who basically said anything that happens in the North or South American hemisphere or Central America is the business of the United States. But I think it's a reasonable question to ask, where the hell is the money? Why are we giving this oil to companies that have long histories of corruption and bribery? Is Trump being bribed? Is some of this money making its way to Trump? Who got the interest when it was parked in that Qatar bank account that Donald Trump controlled in the country, the bank in the country that gave him the 747 jet? If this is not corruption, plain and simple, it sure looks like it. And the way that it played out in Nigeria, the way that it played out in Haiti, the way it played out in Uganda, when I was there, was basically and I saw the same thing in the Philippines when I worked there, when Ferdy Marcos and his wife and Imelda were running the country. They would basically steal from the public till. A few people would squawk about it. They'd go, there's nothing to see here. And then the news cycle just moves on. And, we've done this a couple times now with this Venezuelan money. And then to make it even more bizarre, Marco Rubio took a bunch of mining executives, American mining executives, down to, and said, hey, have at it, down to Venezuela, and said, have at it. And the mining executives went around the country. Oh, there's a gold mine here. There's a gold mine there. There's a gold. I think we'll just take these things. And, of course, Darcy Rodriguez, the president of Venezuela, the acting president, the person who was not elected but was selected by Donald Trump, is saying, sure, you can have that gold. And so these mining executives, Marco Rubio puts them on a plane and flies them down there in luxury, first-class flight, and puts them up in fancy five-star hotels in Venezuela, in Caracas. And when they come home, sure enough, they've got $100 million worth of gold. Did they give Venezuela anything for that gold? Nah, we gave Darcy Rodriguez another day in power. But we just took $100 million, which Sean Casten just mentioned in that clip I shared with you. He said, well, Trump is asserting control over Venezuela's gold, too, right? And Bessent says, yep. This is good old-fashioned imperialism. Gunboat diplomacy, we used to call it back in the late 19th, early 20th centuries. And it's wrong. It's not how democracies are supposed to operate. It's not how countries are supposed to operate. You don't go kidnapping the leader of a foreign country, even if he did just steal an election. You don't go kidnapping him and then use that as the excuse to steal his oil and gold. But that's what Trump is doing. And it should upset us that we, as a country now, are playing the international role of thieves. We're doing what Trump or what Putin is trying to do to Ukraine.
3: This is the Tom Hartman Program.
0: I mean, make no mistake about it. Putin didn't go after Ukraine just because it was next door. He went after Ukraine because it was one of the wealthiest countries in Europe. He wanted their natural resources.

0: and welcome back. So what's on your mind here? John in Cashmere, Washington. Hey, John, what's up?
1: Hey, I'll get off speakerphone here. I was hoping to catch Mark Pocan. I called in after January 6th, back in 2020, and asked the question of either him or Ro Khanna, what will you be doing to Trump-proof the presidency? Mm-hmm. I listened to Congressman Pocan last hour, and when the callers were approaching the subject of criminality and punishment for these criminals, mm-hmm. He somewhat diverted to health care quite often.
0: And he clearly said you can't throw people in jail without the Department of Justice. And we don't control
1: right.
0: it. And we won't control it for two more years. And he said, when we do control the Department of Justice, he would be an advocate for putting people in jail.
1: But I want to remind folks that after 2020, we did control all three branches.
0: Yes.
1: And the Democrats did not.
0: Take it up with Merrick Garland.
1: Yeah.
0: I don't think they're going to repeat that mistake, John. I really don't. The one thing that Pocan didn't do, the one place he didn't go that I would love to see someone go, is Christopher Armitage's call for individual state attorneys general to start prosecuting federal officials. Now, I realize the blowback would be explosive, but I'd love to see it.
1: I have three suggestions that they could do, simple suggestions. The only thing I believe Trump is good at is exploiting loopholes in our system of government. One of them would be change the presidential pardon process. Mm-hmm. It's built for corruption. Having one person be able to do that without any oversight is just asking for corruption. If you get the right
0: remember when the Republicans were hysterical when Bill Clinton pardoned Mark Rich.
1: Mm-hmm. And there's been Democrats that have abused
0: it. My point, Mark Rich was his biggest donor.
1: Number two.
0: Or one of them.
1: Make it illegal for Trump runs little, big and little profit scams. Make it illegal for a president to use his own hotel, motel facilities on weekend visits and then charging the taxpayer for those visits.
0: Mm.
1: Number three,
0: I would argue that's already illegal under the Domestic Emoluments Clause. But back to you, John.
1: Oh, I believe it is, but I believe they need to put some real teeth into it.
0: Yeah.
1: And number three, last one. I have a ton more, but we'll just go with these. Number three, make it illegal for a president to use a social media platform to make government policy announcements.
0: Mm. Yeah. I think you could argue that that's a violation of the Hatch Act and even prosecute under that. But although the Hatch Act doesn't quite have the teeth that it needs, you know, 2 years in jail for some violations, but it's pretty hard to hit that threshold. But, John, I like it. I like it. Thank you. Thanks for the suggestions. I'll be right back with you. Stay tuned.

0: So what's on your mind today? David in North Miami Beach, Florida. Hey, David, what's up? What's up?
1: Thank you, sir. Happy Rosh Hashanah.
0: Yeah, back at you.
1: I've been listening to this time slot since the days of Caster Lamfer, Steinmuth Casting with G. Gordon Liddy. And so while some of our allies are measuring the drapes after November and January, I'm busy trying to steer into Trump's corruption, even if we get supermajority in the Senate. My dad studied conducting at Juilliard after his degree in piano. So I'm going to try to get him in to run a Trump alternate Kennedy Center here in Miami, because he has that Trump library without books so far. And introduce him as a real-life Hannibal Lecter, because he's such an opera expert. Well, I offer him basically everything he wants. Oh, you want energy? Fine. And I try to warn him, why do you want oil and coal? They're subsidized. That's not your money. That's the banker's money. And we know how well you get along with bankers. You know, what if I could act less Ren and Stimpy, more Rick and Morty? Give him what he actually wants, but do it in a less bloody, less stupid way. Because when you've had 8 teaching credentials come and go, which is 8 more than Ron DeSantis and Dennis Prager combined, you learn a few tricks, not just from listening to you and your allies. Am I crazy, or am I crazy like a fox?
0: It's making sense, David. It's making sense.
1: That's high praise.
0: Yeah, trying to combat Republicans.
1: I can't wait to see you at the Miami Book Fair.
0: Yeah, there you go. Okay, well, David, thank you. Thank you very much for the call. It's nice to hear from you. Good talking to you. James in Spokane, Washington. Hey, James, what's on your mind today?
2: Hey, good day for y'all.
0: Thank you.
2: Tom, it seems very clear to me at 74 years of age, we need a third party. Two entrenched parties will always collude eventually, especially in the decadent society that we have, and become the same thing, basically. The leaders of both national committees are multimillionaires. They always go along with the rich people because it's money in their pocket. We need a third party, ideally an international party like the Wobblies, and a labor party. Go Eugene Debs.
0: So we have third parties, you know, and fourth and fifth and sixth and seventh parties. You've got the Greens, you've got the Working People's Party, you've got the Democratic Socialists of America are talking about running in campaigns. The Working People's Party is the one that's actually, they say that they're going to be on the ballot in 20 states during the next presidential cycle. And history shows, all the way back to Teddy Roosevelt with the Bull Moose Party in 1912, history shows that third parties do nothing more than take away votes from the party that is closest to them philosophically, because we're one of only 7 countries in the world that has first-past-the-post, winner-take-all elections. The structure of our elections basically mandates a two-party system. So, given that, why would you be pushing for this? Why not just take over the Democratic Party, turn it into what we want?
2: I think, again, in this decadent society that we have here, they're both so entrenched, there's just too much corruption. I don't think we can, the rich are just too powerful.
0: So you want to create a party on the left that will pull votes away from the Democrats to make sure that the Republicans are elected for the next decade or two?
2: I want an honest party.
0: Well, so do I. That's why I think people like you, James, should get inside the Democratic Party and take the damn thing over. It has happened at the local level in a lot of places in the United States, and it's happening in the state level in a few places. And
2: Think it would help to internationalize it, though, and to make it a labor, at the very least, a labor party? Whether we internationalize it or not, we need a labor party.
0: The Democratic Party has always been the labor party.
2: Very weak form. I mean, they sure aren't doing much for us now, labor-wise, are they?
0: Well, they don't have much power right now. But Joe Biden was the first president in history to walk a picket line. Joe Biden put pro-labor people in charge of the Labor Department. Trump, and in both his terms, I mean, his last term, he put Scalia's son in charge of the Labor Department, a professional union buster.
2: Multimillionaires?
0: James, I don't know if you're doing this because you don't understand how our system works, or if you're doing it because you're a Republican calling in and trying to sabotage the Democratic Party, or at least any
2: Democrat
0: chance for
2: all
0: democracy.
2: My life. Tom,
0: okay.
2: Democrat all my life.
0: Please don't ever suspect that. Okay, I'll take your word for it, James. Then please understand that if, I mean,
2: corruption.
0: Jill Stein got more votes than Donald Trump's margin in the swing states in the 2016 election. If she had not been on the ballot, Hillary Clinton would be president right now. How does a third party avoid that?
2: How does Hillary Clinton strike you as a good candidate?
0: She doesn't, but that's, you're not answering my question. How does a third party, how does a third party avoid damaging the party that they are most closely philosophically aligned? I mean, there's a reason why the Republican Party regularly funds the Greens.
2: Tom, if there's multimillionaires at the front of the national committee, though, what are we going to do about that?
0: You join the party, you become a precinct committee person, you write the platforms at the local level. If enough of us do that, and part of the platform is get rid of the billionaires, get rid of the superdelegates, reform the party from within, we take it over, and we turn the Democratic Party into a solid, progressive, pro-labor party. It's really the only option, James. If a third party is just going to shoot itself in the foot.
2: Okay, I'll take your word for it.
0: Okay.
2: Have a good day, guy.
0: Thank you, sir. Good talking to you.

0: Steve in Chicago. Hey, Steve, what's on your mind today?
1: Just a quick comment and or rather question on the previous caller who demanded a third party. What I want to know is, why can't the Democrats give me everything I want right now? Because the Republicans do. They promise me I won't have to do anything. I won't have to make any sacrifices. And I'm going to soon have everything I want.
0: That's right. Yeah. And they're going to get all the brown and black people out of the country. And they're going to get rid of all the queer people. They'll simply cease to exist. And everybody will be rich. Exactly. And everybody is going to get a $1,000 check or a $5,000 check and another $5,000 check and another $5,000. Yeah, Steve.
1: And that's why they have my vote.
0: Five votes? What do you mean?
1: No, that's why they have my vote.
0: Oh, your vote. Yeah, yeah, yeah. No, I get it. Well, I mean, seriously, though, Steve, what do you know anybody who votes Republican? I mean, I know one, you know, there's one couple that we know, that Louise and I know socially, you know, who watch Fox News all day long and vote Republican. They're not like people who wear MAGA hats. They're you know, kind of upper middle class people who are like, well, you know, they're keeping my taxes low or something. I don't know. But I don't

0: Wow.
1: I'm very fortunate in that my two living brothers are quite rational. Thank you, Steve. Thanks for the call. And special thanks to Louise Harmon, Sean Taylor, Jamie Holly, Nigel Peacock, Sue Nethercutt, Patrick Hoyt, Geraldine Halbert, Ron Hartenbaum, Chase Spross, Nicholas Miller, Pat Sweeney, Jeremy Peterson, Connor Arroyo, Carna Verde, Martha Salinas, Josiah Western, Mateo Robertson, Diane Russell, and Ruben Michaels, all the fine folks who work on this program. Have a great afternoon. Be good to yourself and the folks around you. Stay safe. Get out there. Get active. Tag your it. And we'll catch up soon.
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3: There is a peaceful pop-up protest every day of the week from 9 a.m. on the sidewalks at Paseo del Kit Carson intersection and World Cup. This activity is organized by community members standing up for democracy and the Constitution.
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6: ICE isn't there to patrol the polling places. We're there to enforce specific threats. The only reason why we would be at polling places if there is a threat to that polling place, or we're serving to, yes, or we're serving a warrant on someone that we have been actively tracking down.
7: Oh, okay. That's the only reason. I feel better.

0: I am. From Pacifica Radio in Los Angeles, this is The Bradcast, as heard on KPFK 90.7 FM in L.A., and on dozens of other fine affiliate stations over both the public airwaves and the internets around the country and the world. Blanketing planet Earth, I'm Brad Friedman, your friendly investigative blogger, journalist, troublemaker, muckraker, an all-around swell fellow, says me from bradblog.com. Thank you very much for joining us today. Welcome to the Bradcast. You heard ICE Secretary, no, DHS Sec. What the hell is he? Yeah,
1: he is Department of Homeland Security
0: Secretary Mark Wayne Mullen at the top of the show. Hi, Desi Doyen.
1: Hi.
0: Is saying that the only reason that ICE would be at the polling place this year is if they were actively tracking someone or something that they considered to be a threat, or they needed to arrest someone that they have been actively tracking down. Well, given that ICE has proven that they are serving warrants and tracking people down in all 50 states, I'm not sure if that puts Americans quite as much at ease as Mark Wayne Mullen may or may not have intended there with those remarks.
1: Yeah, it does not put me at ease at all.
0: Near the end of yesterday's show, as the news had just come in during a U.S. Senate oversight hearing with

0: FBI Director Kash Patel. We noted that Patel, during an exchange with Democratic U.S. Senator Peter Welch of Vermont, had refused to vow that the FBI would not interfere at polling places on or before this year's midterm election day on November 3rd. Here's a little bit of that exchange from Tuesday in the U.S. Senate.
1: This is about whether the United States citizens, Republicans, Democrats, Independents, are the deciders of this election, or there's election interference led by the FBI and the Trump administration. Do you pledge that you will not in any way interfere in the will of the American people when they go to the polls in November?
2: I pledge unequivocally that I will not participate in your charade of lies.
0: Well, that's comforting too, isn't it, Des?
3: Gosh, how professional.
0: So the head of the Department of Homeland Security will not vow to stay out of the polling places this year, nor will the director of the FBI. I also mentioned yesterday, following the U.S. Supreme Court's ruling earlier in the week, that that effectively puts the brakes on Donald Trump's scheme to order the U.S. Postal Service to put in place a system to give the post office authority over who does or doesn't get to vote via absentee ballot. But that even that scheme, even with that scheme to try and steal our midterm elections this year, largely shut down, Donald Trump and his autocratic goons will not be giving up their hopes of trying to interfere with and or steal this year's elections. Well, today at bradblog.com, longtime election investigator and historian Richard Hayes Phillips wrote a piece for us headlined "Trump's Threatened Federal Seizure of Ballots Would Break the 2026 Election and U.S. Constitution." It's based in part on a draft executive order from the White House, or at least from Trump supporters, that's been circulating over the past year that would declare a national emergency and purport to give authority to the executive branch somehow to raid polling places and ballot tabulation centers in order to seize ballots and voting machines. Well, that might be just one way we could see this administration yet again try to steal the upcoming midterms. Richard Hayes Phillips will join us momentarily to discuss those specific concerns. Very quickly, then, a few news items of note before he joins us. It was the final primary election day of the year on Tuesday, with that honor going to the now very blue state of Delaware. And I'm happy to report I have neither come across nor heard about any substantive reports of problems for voters at the polls or in the tabulation to date. I'm also happy to report that there were no real surprises in those results, at least near the top of the ticket, where, as per a few of the selectively noteworthy, if unofficial, results available today, Democratic U.S. Senator Chris Coons easily won another nomination after he was first elected in 2010 to fill the seat once held by former President Joe Biden. If Coons wins this fall, as predicted, it would be his third full term, or fourth term if you consider his initial two-year term, I believe it was, after his special election in 2010, once Joe Biden was selected to become vice president at the time. Coons easily defeated three Democratic challengers by almost 70 points, including an AI designer and critic. The guy who ran as the Republicans' U.S. Senate in Delaware in 2024, but who has now changed his name from Eric Hansen to E. No Trump Hansen, for whatever that was meant to be about. He's out. Coons will face off against GOP nominee Michael Katz, who easily won his nomination on the Republican side on Tuesday in Delaware, though no Republican has been elected to the U.S. Senate from Delaware since 1966. Did I mention this is a very blue state these days? The nominees are also set for Delaware's at-large U.S. House seat. It is the only U.S. House seat, so it's actually a statewide election. Even if Delaware is not very wide at all, incumbent Democratic Congresswoman Sarah McBride, the first openly trans person elected to Congress, won the Democratic nomination, well, because she ran unopposed on Tuesday after facing backlash from the GOP caucus before even arriving to Capitol Hill after winning the state's at-large congressional race for the first time back in 2024. In November that year, for instance, House Speaker Mike Johnson, because he's a jerk, announced a policy banning transgender people from using some Capitol restrooms that do not correspond with their gender at birth. She will unflappingly go on to face Republican Joseph Arminio, who fairly easily won the GOP primary on Tuesday in the fall for the U.S. House. I presume he's a man, though I have not checked his genitals. I'm sure Mike Johnson will waste no time doing so when and if the Republican is actually elected to the U.S. House. But as the Delaware Spotlight reports today, while well-known incumbents easily prevailed in Democratic races at the top of Tuesday's primary ticket, the big story of the night were the wins by State House progressives, who knocked out five incumbents and captured an open seat. It was a big night for the Progressive Working Families Party, an organization that has been challenging and ousting Democratic incumbents for the last few election cycles in Delaware. The WFP won 8 of the 13 races in which it had endorsed Democratic candidates on Tuesday, marking its most successful cycle to date. The wins included five new House members in the state, one incumbent House member, and one new state senator, and a new council member in New Castle County. That's the largest of the state's three counties, home to Wilmington, its most populous city. The diversity of those candidates, 7 people of color and 7 women, were also a striking addition to the Democratic field, writes the Spotlight. Perhaps the most surprising win of all the progressive candidates, according to the Spotlight, was Taisha Greer, who defeated Bill Lumpy Carson, a nearly 20-year Democratic incumbent in the state's 28th House District. And without a Republican challenger, Greer, now an Army veteran and longtime progressive activist, will head straight to Legislative Hall in January after her win on Tuesday night. She ran a grassroots campaign largely focused on affordability while raising less than $2,000 in campaign funds. Comparatively, Carson's campaign spent or was aided by more than $100,000 in campaign funding. So, message over money. Perhaps something for other Democrats to think about this fall. That race was indicative of broader efforts in Democratic primaries across the state, but particularly in and around Wilmington, which saw more than $1 million spent by law firms, developers, prominent business owners to try to support re-election bids by incumbents or other chosen candidates. In many of those races, the efforts failed to sway voters away from Working Family Party-backed challengers, particularly in an election year where the progressive movement is making gains nationally. In House District 6, where 3 Democrats were vying to succeed retiring longtime Congresswoman Deborah Heffernan, it was progressive Rachel Krantz who easily ran away with that race. Heffernan and corporate-backed political action committees had supported her opponent, Ed Mulvihill, a local liquor store owner, but voters went for Krantz, the progressive candidate, instead, despite all of that. Quote, "We saw unprecedented amounts of PAC spending in these Delaware races," Krantz told the Spotlight Delaware on Tuesday night. "And I think for the most part, people said, I just want to make my own decision here." She added, quote, I think we're seeing a real thirst for new energy and people who are ready to fight for them. Quote, we always say they have the money, we have the people. That was Carl Stromberg, the state political director for Working Families Party on the night, which cited the results as a reminder of the political organization's grassroots strategy. They have the money, we have the people, especially in these areas that are more working class, more diverse, he told Spotlight on Tuesday night. And that is that for this year's primaries, barring any surprises.
3: Yeah, it's really important to remember that in every single state, your state legislature has a really direct effect on your life. The people who get elected to the state legislature decide voting maps and voting laws and all kinds of stuff. So paying attention is important.
0: And it seems that voters in Delaware, anyway, have noticed.
3: Yes.
0: Anyway, next stop, Election Day, November 3. In all 50 states. Meanwhile, in D.C., things are not going well for the Republican establishment. On Tuesday, outgoing Republican Congressman Thomas Massey of Kentucky moved to force a House vote on impeaching Donald Trump's defense secretary, Pete Hegseth, marking perhaps the most striking instance yet of a member of Donald Trump's own party publicly condemning one of his top cabinet officials, as Time magazine reports it today. The Kentucky congressman introduced 8 articles of impeachment against Hegseth, including allegations that the defense secretary is waging the war in Iran in contravention of multiple provisions of the War Powers Resolution of 1973. One of the articles of impeachment also alleges that Hegseth is, quote, suppressing free speech by using the Defense Department's authority to retaliate against and intimidate Senator Mark Kelly for constitutionally protected speech, unquote, after the lawmaker made a video with other Democrats reminding members of the military and intelligence community that they can refuse to carry out illegal orders. Another article that Massey introduced alleges that the U.S. military operation in Venezuela that led to the capture of Nicolas Maduro and his wife was carried out, quote, without constitutional or legal authority. In a statement, Massey said, quote, by engaging in hostilities in Iran for more than 90 days without congressional authorization, Secretary Hegseth is breaking the law and must be held accountable. He said Hegseth's constitutional violations extend beyond the illegal war in Iran. He's abusing the power of his office to ignore congressional power resolutions, to kidnap foreign leaders, to intimidate critics of the administration by retaliating against them for exercising free speech. If we are to remain true to our oath, he said, to support and defend the Constitution of the United States, Congress must not turn a blind eye to Secretary Hegseth's unconstitutional and illegal actions. It's not the first time that Massey has clashed with the White House. He strongly voiced his opposition to the to Trump's so-called One Big Beautiful Bill. He criticized the action in Venezuela. He joined Democratic Congressman Ro Khanna to lead the push for the DOJ to release the files connected to Jeffrey Epstein. It is not yet clear when the House will vote on Massey's impeachment resolution of Pete Hegseth. The lower chamber was scheduled to leave the nation's capital later this week for, yes, another recess. But when I saw this story come over last night, I thought to myself, you know what? I bet Mike Johnson is going to recess the entire House until after Election Day.
3: Shut her down.
0: Even though they were off almost the entire month of August, and they just now came back this week after their Labor Day break, just 2 days ago, a full week after Labor Day. Well, guess what? As NBC reports this morning, House lawmakers will leave Washington on Wednesday night for the last time before the November midterm elections, after GOP leaders said they were canceling votes set for Thursday. The change in schedule means that the House won't vote on Republican Congressman Tom Massey of Kentucky's resolution to impeach Defense Secretary Pete Hegseth until after Election Day. Well, that's convenient, isn't it? GOP leaders insisted their decision had nothing to do with Massey's impeachment efforts, but that they were eager to avoid a difficult vote for many of their vulnerable Republican members who have been uneasy with Hegseth's leadership during the unpopular six-month war with Iran. But why should they want to avoid that vote? It might actually help those vulnerable Republicans to cast a vote for Hegseth's impeachment at this point. I think, in fact, Donald Trump is the one eager to avoid that vote between now and Election Day. Just my opinion. One other reason that Republican leadership and Trump might want to shut down the House entirely at this point before the midterms. On Tuesday, the House passed another bipartisan attempt to limit Donald Trump's war powers in Iran. The vote, which advanced by a margin of 220 to 204, came after similar efforts this summer. This time, seven Republicans joined Democrats in supporting the measure, the largest number of GOP lawmakers so far to publicly oppose the war. Rep. Zach Nunn and Rep. Marionette Miller-Meeks of Iowa, they both came on board this thing, and Donald Trump and Republicans are having a tough time in Iowa, so that's not a surprise. Congresswoman Nancy Mace of South Carolina, she joined four Republican lawmakers who had voted for previous similar measures as well. Yes, of course, including Thomas Massey of Kentucky. The measure, led by Congressman Seth Moulton, Democrat of Massachusetts, directs the administration to, quote, remove United States armed forces from hostilities against the Islamic Republic of Iran, except for personnel needed to defend American or allied bases in the Middle East. If there's anything left at those bases to defend, I'll get there in a moment. The vote reflects Democrats' months-long strategy to force votes on war powers resolutions in order to highlight Republicans' support for the wildly unpopular war in Iran, which after 7 months now has roiled global energy markets and depleted the Pentagon stock of weaponry. The nonpartisan Congressional Budget Office on Tuesday released a report estimating that the war has cost about $38 billion through July, which actually sounds kind of low to me. But $38 billion through July, those numbers, however, as I understand it, do not apparently include the costs of what the Pentagon Inspector General's report issued, I think, also on Tuesday, finding that the U.S. has, in fact, lost dozens and dozens of aircraft in the region and has had hundreds of buildings destroyed or damaged on U.S. military bases in eight different countries in the region. Something that, for some reason, neither Donald Trump nor Pete Hegseth seem to have otherwise mentioned publicly in the now going on 7 months of this war. In June, the Republican-controlled House and Senate passed a similar measure calling on Donald Trump to end the war in Iran, though the White House has asserted that the measure is not actually legally binding. On that, they may be right. When the original War Powers Resolution was passed, it was supposed to give the House and the Senate a way to vote against a war and essentially order a president to pull out of any given war after a certain amount of time, et cetera. But that went to the Supreme Court. I can't remember the year. Went to the Supreme Court. It was challenged. And the Supreme Court decided, well, no, the president would actually have to sign a war powers resolution in order for it to be valid. So what you got now is these people voting on these war power resolutions with don't actually have any teeth because, well, the president can simply ignore them. Nonetheless, they do make a statement, especially when you've got one party voting against a president of their own party, as we have here. As I say, Republican-controlled House and Senate passed similar measures back in June. The House voted again on a resolution to limit Trump back in July. A similar measure at the time, however, failed in the U.S. Senate. So with all of that fantastic news for Republicans, little wonder, I guess, that they want to get the hell out of D.C. and either get to the campaign trail or maybe hide from the campaign trail entirely at this point. I wouldn't blame them for wanting to do that either. And it's also little wonder that the Trump administration is now seeking any and all ways possible to rig the November election somehow in their favor after spending the last year and a half doing wildly unpopular things. You know, instead of changing to things the American people actually like and want and might, you know, want to reelect them because of, no, they've just continued to be terrible in every measure. And as promised yesterday, despite a positive ruling at the Supreme Court this week, blocking Trump's attempt to use the Postal Service in order to try and rig the election in Republicans' favors, well, this administration, as I told you, would not be giving up easily on those efforts. Much more on all of that coming up next on the broadcast with Richard Hayes Phillips on worries that the administration might actually try to seize ballots in the middle of the election. Really? Yeah, really. Well, maybe. Richard Hayes Phillips wrote about exactly that at bradblog.com today, and he joins us on the broadcast next. I'm Brad Friedman. Don't touch that dial. 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And thanks.

0: Welcome back. It's the Bradcast. Brad Friedman from bradblog.com. Back in early August, we were, I think, among the first to report that in a tracking survey updated regularly by The Economist and YouGov, as Trump's approval rating had been falling for months, last month, for the first time, there were only three states left in the entire union where Donald Trump's approval rating was not underwater. In the other 47 states, yes, everywhere from North Dakota to Alabama to Georgia, South Carolina to Mississippi to Florida to Texas, more Americans disapproved of Donald Trump than approved of the job that he was doing as president. At the time we first reported on this, for example, Donald Trump was negative 22 points overall when comparing his approval to his disapproval in the great and usually very Republican state of Texas. All in all, very bad news for the Republican Party as they head into midterm elections in which they currently hold very slim majorities in both the U.S. House and Senate. Trump's net approval rating at the time was positive or above water in only three states at the time: Idaho, West Virginia, and Wyoming. Since then, as his approval has fallen or disapproval risen in most of the other 47 states, his net approval in North Dakota has actually ticked up to 0%, the same numbers approve as disapprove of him in North Dakota, an otherwise very Republican-leaning state as well. The best state in the union for him right now and then, according to the Economist YouGov tracking poll, is Wyoming, where his net approval today sits at plus 10. So it was odd last month to see reports on the heels of Wyoming's statewide primary elections back in August that Trump's Department of Justice had deployed election monitors to oversee primary day voting in the Equality State. They reportedly did so without giving advance notice to state officials as required by state law. They were reportedly only notified by the DOJ on August 18, the day of the primary itself. And when officials learned about it in the state, they were none too happy. Quote, "I feel very strongly about the federal government coming in and taking our guns. I don't like that," Republican Governor Mark Gordon said at a meeting with state election officials, adding, quote, "and I don't like the federal government coming in and taking our votes either." Some of the DOJ observer requests in Wyoming, which election officials say they refused at the time, as I reported at bradblog.com earlier this month, were also extraordinarily invasive, not just for a Trump-friendly state, but for any state, including a request to examine ballot tabulators, which is wildly inappropriate for anyone, including even local election officials in the middle of an actual election. Election monitors, in some cases, as reported by the local Cowboy State Daily, also failed to show credentials before entering polling places in some instances. And Wyoming's, quote, "shocked governor" has asked the state AG now to, quote, "start looking into the nature of all of this." DOJ observers may, of course, watch and report on compliance with federal law, as really anyone can, but they are not there to enforce federal law. I wrote about all of this at the Brad blog earlier this month, arguing that what the feds were doing here, the Trump administration, was, as some have suggested, a dry run for November 3rd, but also, I believe, is a bit of legal cover on November 3rd, when if federal officials were deployed inappropriately to, let's say, very blue states, well, they'd be able to make the argument in court that, hey, we're not singling out blue states. We did the same thing in Wyoming, for crying out loud, earlier this year. The reddest state in the nation right now. The fact that they can claim to be equally concerned about non-existent mass voter fraud in the Trump-friendly equality state of Wyoming is almost certainly going to be used as attempted exculpatory evidence in response to inevitable legal challenges they will face this fall. The U.S. Department of Justice's Election Observation Program wants a behind-the-scenes effort with a record of nonpartisan success, as the Nonpartisan Campaign Legal Center explained in a post yesterday, has made headlines during the 2026 midterms because of conduct state officials have called, quote, dangerous and, quote, irregular. In Wyoming, the group notes, monitors improperly sought to access voting systems, while in Minnesota, the DOJ employed an attorney monitor who was previously convicted of hacking into state and local election websites, raising concerns about whether the monitors will act in a neutral, nonpartisan manner. This conduct, combined with the Civil Rights Unit's Assistant Attorney General Harmeet Dillon's promise to deploy as many as 1,000 monitors during the 2026 general election, has raised questions about the scope of the DOJ's election monitor program and what guardrails exist to protect voters and election workers. Now, the DOJ typically deploys about 200 to 300 observers during midterm elections, about 700 or so for presidential contests, so 1,000 observers would be unprecedented. Originally, the executive branch's election observer program was a crucial component of the Voting Rights Act of 1965. That landmark legislation sought to eliminate racial discrimination in our elections and put an end to a nearly century of violence, intimidation, and state-sponsored voting barriers that had made the guarantee of equal access to the ballot largely illusory for people of color. Because these barriers were often imposed by local officials, the same ones charged with administering elections, Congress established a federal election observer program, authorizing employees of the federal government to enter polling places and other election administration facilities to document voting discrimination firsthand. Until the mid-2010s, the majority of the observers came from the Office of Personnel Management, an independent executive agency. But unfortunately, the Supreme Court in 2013 in Shelby County versus Holder upended this program and severely limited the DOJ's ability to deploy observers under the Voting Rights Act, forcing the Civil Rights Division there to turn to its own attorneys for continued election monitoring. Because DOJ attorney monitors are not clearly authorized by any federal statute, unlike the observer program that existed as created by the now almost gone Voting Rights Act, the authority for these observers can be somewhat unclear. All election observers from the federal government are subject, however, to some constraints under existing law. They are federal employees, therefore these monitors are prohibited under the Hatch Act from engaging in political activity while on duty and from using their official positions to interfere with or affect the results of an election. Simply put, the election observers are only allowed to observe the election and document perceived violations of federal voting laws. And while there has been reporting of DOJ monitors exhibiting irregular conduct, voters should remember they are protected under federal law from voter intimidation, including from federal observers, and they have a right to cast their ballot safely and securely. Keep that in mind. But if you observe irregular behavior this year at the local polling place, well, you can contact the Nonpartisan Election Protection Hotline, for example, at 866-OUR-VOTE. Write that down, 866-OUR-VOTE. So that's the Department of Justice. But what about other federal agencies the administration has threatened in various ways to deploy to the polls this year? Last week, the city of Denver and a coalition of advocacy groups asked a federal judge to prohibit the Trump administration from deploying federal immigration agents to polling sites. The first-of-its-kind lawsuit asserts that allowing federal agents to serve warrants at polling places violates federal laws that protect free elections. The filers asked the district court in Washington, D.C. to prohibit federal officers from carrying weapons near voting locations. Quote, it disrupts voting and makes it more difficult for state and local election officials and law enforcement to do their jobs by making polling places spaces of confrontation, the lawsuit reads. The left-leaning groups Democracy Forward and the Public Rights Project filed the lawsuit alongside the city of Denver and a number of nonpartisan nonprofits. The lawsuit specifically names Department of Homeland Security Secretary Mark Wayne Mullen and David Venturella, the acting head of Immigration and Customs Enforcement. The Trump administration has not announced concrete plans for these kinds of deployments, but the lawsuit contends such a policy is coming down the pike. In a statement last week, Democracy Forward said that the policy was, quote, confirmed and clarified by DHS Secretary Mullen, quote, when he said that ICE officers could enter polling places to serve warrants or conduct other immigration and customs enforcement activity. Now, what type of activity would that be? The lawsuit specifically says that ICE agents entered a polling site in Syracuse, New York, back in June in order to interview an election volunteer about a social media post. And in another case, agents, quote, swarmed the parking lot of a polling site in San Antonio, Texas, to arrest a person there. Earlier this month, Mullen explained to reporters why he said that ICE carried out some of those actions.
1: ICE isn't there to patrol the polling places. We're there to enforce specific threats. The only reason why we would be at polling places if there is a threat to that polling place, or we're serving to or we're serving a warrant on someone that we have been actively tracking down.
0: Okay, feel better? The Denver lawsuit comes as early voting is set to begin in states across the country later this month, with only weeks until the November 3rd elections. Federal law bans military personnel or armed agents from election sites, quote, unless such force be necessary to repel armed enemies of the United States. That, as the Trump administration has spent a whole lot of time since taking office last year, making the case that undocumented migrants are enemies of the United States. After the 2004 presidential election in Ohio, Richard Hayes Phillips spearheaded an effort to gather actual forensic evidence from that contested race, personally examining and analyzing digital photographs of 126,000 ballots, 127 poll books, 141 voter signature books, ballot accounting charts, voter registration lists, voter purge lists, and other election records from precincts in a whole bunch of counties in Ohio's, among Ohio's 88 counties. That resulted in his book, Witness to a Crime, A Citizen's Audit of an American Election. Of course, when he examined those documents, it was with the approval, even if occasionally begrudgingly, I suspect, of election officials. Writing at bradblog.com today, Richard Hayes Phillips, an historian, longtime election fraud investigator, election integrity advocate, and longtime friend of the Brad Blog, cited a disturbing report from NPR last week in which the outlet noted, quote, the idea of federal law enforcement seizing ballots in the middle of an active election would have once been considered impossible. But now, as the outlet reported, quote, as President Trump continues his unprecedented hunt for voter fraud, ballot seizures and search warrants are scenarios that voting officials and the legal community are actively preparing for. Richard goes on to cite, as the occasion for NPR's coverage, a new guide issued by UCLA's Safeguarding Democracy Project to help judges in courts across the nation navigate search warrant affidavits relating to the voting process, while arguing that once unthinkable, the idea that a presidential administration would ever even consider the seizure of ballots in the middle of an election is, quote, no longer unthinkable. Joining us now is Richard Hayes Phillips to discuss all of this. Dr. Phillips, welcome back to the broadcast, my friend. It has been a while.
2: Yes, it has. But we've known each other for, what, 22 years now?
0: Oh, don't remind me. and the number of elections. Well, there's more to come, my friend. Listen, before we dive into your concerns about the feds showing up at polling places or tabulation facilities this year and seizing ballots and what all of that would mean for our midterm elections this year. Earlier in the week, we had a bit of a victory for voters against the administration at the U.S. Supreme Court, of all places, when most of the otherwise very Trump-friendly right-wing majority there actually joined the high court's liberals for a change to block this executive order by Trump that would have had the U.S. Postal Service decide which absentee ballots would or wouldn't be delivered to certain voters. Did that help to ease any of the concerns that you detailed, that you wrote about today at the Brad blog, that you have as we head towards the midterm elections?
2: No, that's a different story. And I'm detailing the threat to actually seize ballots after they are cast.
0: Mm-hmm.
2: Not the idea of trying to make it all but impossible to vote by mail.
0: Mm-hmm.
2: I should point out that the Trump administration said, well, it only would take about a minute to scan a ballot envelope. Well, in California alone, 23 million ballots have to be mailed out. You know how many minutes it takes for 23 million minutes to elapse? That's 43 years.
0: Well,
2: this would have stopped all voting in California.
0: And of course, some would argue that is the that would have been the purpose of such a law such as that. Well, after that ruling came down this week, Richard, I warned our listeners that while that was one victory for now, for sure, at least for the moment, it was not going to keep Trump and his minions from attempting to steal the 2026 midterm elections. They would find new ways to try and do so. Is that what you fear might happen here with an unprecedented federal seizure of ballots this November of some type?
2: Absolutely. It's important to understand that under the United States Constitution,
0: mm-hmm.
2: the states get to decide the manner and the place and the procedures of their elections, subject to modification by Congress, but not by the president. There is nothing in Article 2 which delineates all of the president's powers that gives him any authority over elections at any level. And the local boards of elections are required to retain all the records mm-hmm. from federal elections for 22 months. And if the ballots are not counted at the polling place, mm-hmm. if they are counted in a central location, it is absolutely critical to protect and document the chain of custody as those ballots go to the central location. If in between or at any time thereafter the chain of custody is broken, those ballots may no longer be legally valid. Because if the chain of custody is broken, there is no way to verify that the ballots are real. And let me explain why in a couple
0: mm-hmm.
2: of ways.
0: Mm-hmm.
2: If the the boards of elections are required to account
0: mm-hmm.
2: for all the ballots they received at the start of the day,
0: mm-hmm.
2: so all the voted ballots, the ones that go in the ballot box, all of the spoiled ballots, which go in a separate box and the voter is given a new one, and all of the unused ballots, they do have to have extras so that they don't run out.
0: Right.
2: All of those voted ballots and spoiled ballots and unused ballots should equal, when added up, mm-hmm. the number of ballots that they started with.
0: Mm-hmm.
2: And if you do not account for all of those ballots, there is no way of knowing whether or not ballot substitution has taken place.
0: Mm-hmm.
2: And poll workers are also required to tally up the number of persons who signed in at the polls,
0: mm-hmm.
2: and that should equal the number of voted ballots. All of this is designed to verify that the ballots being counted are the same ones that were handed to the voters.
0: So,
2: and if if you cannot verify this, then it cannot be shown whether or not ballot substitution or ballot alteration or ballot destruction or ballot box stuffing has taken place.
0: So essentially, you're arguing that if this were to happen, and it's still a big if, and we'll talk about why you fear that it could happen. But if it were to happen, the notion is that if ballots were seized, even for any amount of time, by federal officials, even if they got them back by court order, or some of the state officials got them back, at that point, the chain of custody is gone as soon as they take those ballots, whether they take all of them, the voted ones, the spoiled ones, the unvoted ones, etc. At that point, the chain of custody is lost. Essentially, is it fair to say that the argument that the election at that point becomes null and void because we
2: yeah,
0: lost
2: it basically
0: track?
2: Does.
0: Yeah,
2: it basically does because the ballots have lost their value as legal evidence.
0: Mm-hmm.
2: I have been involved in a criminal case just lately, mm-hmm. and I was as careful as I could be to protect the chain of custody of the evidence. I didn't let it leave my custody mm-hmm. for this very reason.
0: Mm-hmm.
2: I wanted it to be valid in a court of law. And it makes you wonder if this is the whole point. If the ballots are seized because, for example, mm-hmm. the Trump administration does not like the outcome,
0: mm-hmm.
2: and then they present a different outcome and the Board of Elections doesn't agree with that outcome, then the election could be alleged by either side to be null and void.
0: Mm-hmm.
2: And then what happens? Then we've only got 2 weeks between, or 2 months rather, between Election Day and the time that the Congress is sworn in. Is California going to have the time to print up 23 million more ballots and mail them out and have them all received and counted? I don't think so.
0: Well, especially not if we have to run them through the Postal Service one ballot at a time. But luckily, that's out of the way.
2: Right.
0: I've been thinking about this, though, Richard, in recent days since you contacted me about posting your piece at BradBlog. And it seems to me that in a presidential election, this could be a very real threat, really, to the entire nation, because the ability to invalidate a close statewide election could, in fact, imperil the results of a close contest in the presidential electoral college. But with our decentralized system of state and local jurisdictions, is that fear somewhat less in a midterm election, in that, you know, such interference could really only affect local races, or at worst, I suppose, a single Senate election, statewide Senate election, unless, of course, what your fear is a widespread deployment of feds across a bunch of states across the country, in which case, Richard, we may have even worse problems, because it seems to me at that point we'd be in a civil war of sorts with the federal government versus everyone else.
2: That is my fear, that federal forces will be employed in numerous states. Remember that after the 2020 presidential election, mm-hmm. Trump's illustrious teams of attorneys were contesting the results in six different states.
0: Mm-hmm.
2: And Trump is on record as saying that he wishes he had deployed federal agents to seize those ballots.
0: Mm.
2: He wishes he had done it then. What is to stop him from doing it now?
0: Earlier this year, Democracy Docket revealed an executive order dated, or at least a draft executive order dated April 12, 2025. It details how the president could declare a national emergency as some sort of cover to seize ballots and or voting machines. Trump, when he was asked about it, of course, said he knew nothing about it. But you argue the constitutional basis for doing so, as cited in that draft order, doesn't actually give the president or executive branch any such authority to do what this executive order, again, a draft executive order, not released, but to do what this executive order purports that it does. Is that from where your fears spring at this point? Or is it just the whole general atmosphere, some of which I described in the introduction here?
2: Well, it's both. The draft executive order cites Article 1, Section 4, which states that the states get to decide the times and places and manner of holding elections, although the Congress may alter those regulations. He also cited Article 3. That's the power of the judiciary. He didn't cite anything from Article 2, wherein all the powers of the president are delineated and his powers have nothing to do with elections for any office at any level. And he has threatened to do this. He was asked as recently as August 11th if he would rule out declaring a national security emergency over the 2026 midterm elections, and he declined to do so. His answer was, stranger things have happened.
0: You mentioned that that the NPR report that that sort of triggered some of your worst fears here, I think, centered on the response from advocates and state and local election officials who are trying to prepare in advance for some of these worst case scenarios. Do you feel that a response, an appropriate response, is currently underway from these officials, that there are, you know, smart folks out there preparing for these possibilities, even if the American public may or may not be fully prepared for what could come in such a scenario?
2: I spent years investigating an actual rigged election in Ohio, and it is my experience that the vast majority of poll workers are sincere, good-hearted people trying to do the best jobs they can. I would like to think that they are preparing for this possibility. I heard an interview on NPR with an election official from South Carolina, of all places, who said she was horrified by the prospect of having ballots seized, and that if they were seized, that they would have to have a new election, because the ballots would no longer be legally valid forensic evidence.
0: Right.
2: They would remember, the ballots are the only things that prove voter intent. And if you cannot prove that the ballots being counted and tallied are the same ones that were handed to the voters, then there is no evidentiary value anymore for these ballots. Then what do we do? Do we stage another midterm election with only 2 months to do so?
0: Well, I would like to think, I mean, of course, I don't have the answer to that question yet. That's why we're talking about it, as we have promised we would continue to discuss these issues all the way through the election and beyond, because I've been trying to let people know that none of this is over until, you know, Congress is officially seated as per the law on January 3rd. But I think we all need to pay attention to the possibilities. We may all need to take action in some fashion or another. Your work over the years, Richard, has not been through an organization by and large. You've worked as a citizen observer and investigator. What do you recommend other citizens do in response to these concerns, either right now or on, you know, election day and beyond as votes are being tallied? I got just a minute or so here, but is there anything that we can or should do to actually prepare for something like this, or to try and help make things safer for everyone?
2: Well, that's a good question. I should think that the first thing we would need to do is talk to our local boards of elections and make sure they are aware that this threat is out there and that it might come to fruition in their jurisdiction. If and when the ballots are seized, it's too late to do anything. So I guess forewarned is forearmed, and that's why I wrote the article. It's not premature. It's important that people understand the threat that we face, where the election could be completely undermined to the point where it is legally null and void. And then what do we do?
0: I will point folks, of course, when we post the show today at bradblog.com, I'll point folks towards your article. I will note in advance that there are a number of points you make in your piece where you cite the draft executive order as including some a number of points that you do not disagree with. In fact, you favor hand-marked paper ballots, hand-counted paper ballots, things like that. And
2: yes, paper ballots hand-marked by voters, counted by hand at the polling place in full public view on election night, no matter how long it takes. Many of us in the election integrity movement, including myself, have been calling for this for 20 years or more, and I have encountered face-to-face numerous Trump supporters who agree on these points. I hope that at some point we can get together and cobble together a majority that can enact these procedures, at least in our own jurisdictions. And there are still some counties in 12 states in this country where paper ballots marked by voters are counted by hand at the polling place, where no chain of custody of questions can possibly arise because the ballots have never left the polling place before they're counted in full public view. That's the long-term solution I'd like to see. In the short term, make sure your local election officials are prepared.
0: Richard Hayes Phillips, PhD, is an historian and election fraud investigator, with a long-established and well-earned reputation for doing so. You can find his piece titled Trump's Threatened Federal Seizure of Ballots Would Break the 2026 Election and U.S. Constitution, posted at bradblog.com, where Richard has contributed from time to time over the years. Always great to have you there and here on the Bradcast, my friend. Thank you for joining us today, sir.
2: Thank you for still doing it after all these years.
0: Someone's got to. Back at you, my friend. Thanks, Richard. Okay, we have got to get out. Yes. Running real short here.
3: But it's so great to hear from Richard.
0: He
3: has a comprehensive understanding of all of this beyond most people.
0: He's been there for many decades along with us at this point. Anyway, thanks again to Richard Hayes Phillips. Thanks to our producer, Desi Doyne. Thanks to all of you for spending a portion of your day or night with us. It's always an honor. It's always appreciated. 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
2: Now, Cultural Energy's three-day weather outlook. Monsoons return. For Taos in northern New Mexico, today 51 to 73, with a flash flood watch from 11 a.m. to late night, with variable clouds and sun with winds to 20, and a 90% chance of morning showers and scattered thunderstorms, with locally heavy rainfall, and a 60% chance of rain overnight. Friday, 47 to 70, variable clouds with a 50% chance of scattered thunderstorms and a 30% chance of evening showers. Saturday, 45 to 74, sunny to partly to mostly cloudy with possible stray showers. For Alamos and the San Luis Valley, today, 49 to 73, winds to 25 and 100% chance of morning showers and scattered afternoon thunderstorms with possible stray evening thunderstorms. Friday, 42 to 70, mostly cloudy with a 50% chance of scattered afternoon thunderstorms. Saturday, 38 to 74, sunny to partly cloudy with winds to 20 and possible stray thunderstorms.
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0: Emerita of the Einstein Forum in Potsdam, Germany, philosopher and author of many books. Fascinating book. That does it for our show. Tonight, I'll be back in Bayshore, New York, where I grew up and went to high school. They'll be showing Steal the Story, Please! At the Bolton Center. I'll be there with the director of the film, Tia Lesson, and producer, Karen Sprook. You can go to our website for more details. Then next Tuesday, here in New York at the IFC Center. Then to Copenhagen, London, and Berlin. I'm Amy Goodman with Nermeen Sheikh.
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1: Now, Cultural Energy's three-day weather outlook. Monsoons return. For Taos in northern New Mexico, today 51 to 73, with a flash flood watch from 11 a.m. to late night, with variable clouds and sun with winds to 20 and a 90% chance of morning showers and scattered thunderstorms with locally heavy rainfall and a 60% chance of rain overnight. Friday, 47 to 70, variable clouds with a 50% chance of scattered thunderstorms and a 30% chance of evening showers. Saturday, 45 to 74, sunny to partly to mostly cloudy with possible stray showers. For Alamosa and the San Luis Valley, today 49 to 73, winds to 25 and 100% chance of morning showers and scattered afternoon thunderstorms with possible stray evening thunderstorms. Friday, 42 to 70, mostly cloudy with a 50% chance of scattered afternoon thunderstorms. Saturday, 38 to 74, sunny to partly cloudy with winds to 20 and possible stray thunderstorms.
3: This is Mike Tiller with KCI 90.1 FM, Red River, Taos. Free Legal Aid Fair is this Friday, September 18th, 10 a.m. to 2 p.m. at the H Judicial District Court, 105 Albright Street, Suite N, in Taos. And areas of law that are going to be served are divorce, custody, visitation, child support, spousal support, paternity, kinship, guardianship, landlord, tenant, creditor, debtor, wills, probate, powers of attorney, employment, unemployment, benefits, contracts, and also the disaster legal services will be present to provide assistance with legal issues relating to natural disasters dating back to 2022. And also, my understanding and our guest, we'll get to her in just a second, is if you have an outstanding warrant against you, that will be waived as well. And our guest to talk about the free legal fair at the courthouse is Holly Healy, and she has so many titles. I'm going to let her say all those titles, and we had her on a while back, and welcome back.
4: Thank you. I'm glad to be back, and I think I was just transitioning to my new job the last time I was here, and so I do have a title that's a mouthful, and yeah. I am Program Manager for Family Support Services, Dispute Resolution, and Court User Innovation.
3: That is a lot to say.
4: It is.
3: And I imagine you're pretty busy.
4: I am, but busy good.
3: Okay, good. All right, so let's talk about this. When did this legal fair happen?
4: So it used to be that these were all, they tried to hold all of them across the state in October.

0: Because October is pro bono month for attorneys. And it just got to be a little bit crazy because the one of the leading organizations behind this is New Mexico Legal Aid. And they were stretched way too thin. So now they kind of spread it out across the fall. So they go to courts all over the state. And we were one of the courts that were like, yeah, we want to do this and we want to reach as many people as possible. So that's kind of where it started. It's been going on for quite a while. Obviously, during COVID, we did not have them, but we were ecstatic to start them again as soon as we were able to reopen, to the public fully. And we just are taking it and running with it, and we're trying to make them bigger and better than ever.
1: And how many usually come out for this?
0: I don't have the number, but I think we helped somewhere around 60 people, I think, last year.
1: Well, okay.
0: Yeah.
1: And the makeup of the people are what? And it's based on income too, to attend this. Is that correct?
0: Yes. So we're doing it a little bit different this year. So in Taos, it's going to be all in person, and we will have an interpreter on site for people who need translation services from Spanish. We don't have any other languages, but we can arrange for them if someone that speaks Diné or Tagalog or any of those other languages need a little assistance with that. We have a phone that number that we can call and get an interpreter on the line. We are hoping that we can serve as many people or more than we did last year. We always want it to be a little bit bigger and better.
1: Low-income people, this is meant for.
0: Well, it's really meant for anyone who feels like they can't afford an attorney and just need some advice from a real attorney, because there's not a lot of that out there. There is some free and low-cost legal assistance out there, but this is a way to get people to some face time with an attorney because
1: Right.
0: most of those other services are either by phone or by video. And we will be having the fair in Raton and Clayton, which are our other courts in the 8th District, by video this year, which we hope that people will take advantage of. And we're hoping that maybe in the future we can arrange it to have attorneys actually in those locations so that people can get face to face with an attorney and have those consultations in person. But we're gratified that we were able to get the technology together to make sure that we can include our other courts in the fair this year.
1: We mentioned at the beginning of the interview, the introduction about the different topics, but is there one that stands out that people want to discuss with an attorney?
0: I think, for the legal fair, it's actually pretty it's pretty broad. I mean, it's a lot of everything, which is great. I think, our legal fair and our pro bono committee is all tied to our help desk. And we see routinely at the help desk that the biggest issue is domestic matters, which is divorce, paternity, custody, all of those things. And then the next biggest one is civil, and that's mostly because of landlord-tenant issues and a little bit because of debt lawsuits. And then third, really closely behind in third place, is domestic violence. So, but we find that it's a little bit more even at the legal fairs. There's a lot more questions about probate and wills and trusts and estates and all of that than we normally see, like at the help desk. And so we're really glad that we're able to provide some information for those people who might not get it otherwise.
1: How many attorneys are actually present?
0: Nine attorneys, and we'll see how many people are able to come. And then in the afternoon, we're going to add two more that will be dedicated to helping out with Raton and Clayton.
1: Right. And how much time do the attorneys spend with people that walk in?
0: I think the average is about a half hour to 45 minutes. But I know there have been some that have gone as much as an hour. It really depends on the complexity of the issue, because I think the attorneys really want to give the best information that they can while they have the person there in front of them, and give them ideas for resources and for next steps and those kinds of things.
1: Well, yeah, that leads to my question, because people come in and they talk to the attorney, and then what happens with the process after that?
0: This year, what we're going to be doing is doing more follow-up after they meet with the attorney. So if there are forms or documents that the parties need to get, we're going to try and get those for them right after their consultation, while it's still fresh in their mind and while the information the attorney gave them is still present, and get them the forms that they may need. And if they need someone to review them, then we will be encouraging them to come to the help desk on Monday. We will not be having help desk hours because everybody will be working at the legal fair, but we will encourage them to come. And in terms of just process and, you know, are my documents complete, we can review those for them at the help desk.
1: And maybe add a follow-up from the attorney or to another attorney if they need that assistance.
0: Unfortunately, our attorney that we had, our volunteer attorney, retired, and we have not been able to replace him. That was the wonderful, wonderful Floyd Lopez, who did weekly consultations for many, many years for us, and we miss him dearly, not just for the services he provided, but he was very funny and makes us laugh all the time. We will be bugging the attorneys to see if we can get them to volunteer, you know, even if it's just one day a year, one day a quarter, whatever they can give us, so that we can reopen that avenue for legal assistance for people.
1: Let's start first with divorce, just these categories: divorce, custody, visitation, child support, spousal support, paternity. We've, you know, interviewed people, gone to meetings where the topic comes up of a parent losing custody for years and not knowing what to do because they feel that the system's working against them. Can someone come in and talk about that and receive help?
0: The thing about the court is that there's always avenues of redress, so that if they gave up for a while and now they really just want to get back into it and really try and move things forward, it's possible. There's always avenues of redress. And those types of cases are generally heard by a hearing officer, either like there's a child support hearing officers or there's domestic relations hearing officers. And if they don't agree with what the hearing officer said, there's an objection period. They can file objections. And if they don't get their objections in time, they can file a motion to reconsider. And those types of things end up going before the judge. And the objection period is to give the people a chance to say, because the hearing officers give recommendations to the judges. And if nobody objects to them, then they become the court order. But if people object, then the judge has to review the case, review the law, and they either have a hearing or they rule based on what's in the pleadings, and they may listen to all or part of the hearing that was before the hearing officer. The other thing is, if you don't agree with what the judge said, then there's, of course, the appellate process, which can be complicated, but there are avenues to help people through the appellate process.
1: You know, there was a retired attorney that spoke to the issue of, you know, custody, and he said, if it comes to the court, a decision's going to be made. Mm-hmm. And people, somebody is on either side is not going to like that decision.
0: Exactly.
1: So he was suggesting that, look, if you don't want to go to court, then you need to work it out within the parties, the families.
0: And we do have a robust mediation program for family custody. And we also now have revamped our ADR program, which is stands for Alternative Dispute Resolution. And that's more for financial issues. I mean, we're really happy with both programs. Things are going really well, and people are liking it and liking being able to try and negotiate something before having to go to court. And sometimes we only get partial agreements, and they go to court on the rest of it. And sometimes we get full agreements, and sometimes people have buyer's remorse from the agreement, and they file a motion to to modify what they agreed to. I do feel bad for people who are having issues in custody cases, and I know there's been a lot of talk about people feeling that the system is unfair, but I think the court process really gives people the chance to have a fair outcome. It's usually the people who are resistant to doing the things that are ordered that are the ones that are really unhappy. And I do feel bad for them, because the more you resist doing the things that the court is asking of you, the less you're going to be happy with the outcome.
1: Yeah, it's a complicated issue because...
0: Oh, definitely.
1: I mean, I've heard stories from the people that said, okay, I did everything the court asked me. I went to the counseling, I did this, I got a job, whatever it may be. And it still, they didn't get a break, even with all that, But I'm glad you're going to talk to people about that at the free legal fair. All right, let's talk about landlord-tenant. We all know there's a housing problem in Taos County. There is all over the country, maybe everywhere. So let's start with the landlord briefly. A landlord has a tenant that they can't get rid of, and they are... Maybe the property is being damaged. Maybe there are drugs involved. What can they do?
0: It's definitely a complicated issue, and there are definitely a lot of deadlines and timelines to deal with in those types of issues. So I'm really happy that we will have attorneys that they can talk to. Plus, there is a state initiative where those cases are reviewed. And the people who do the reviewing will reach out to the parties and try and negotiate something so that people don't lose their housing and that the landlords are not out of their money. So I think that's a great initiative. I think it's hopefully doing well for our community.
1: And, of course, going to the tenant's point of view, you know, they're just trying to secure housing. They have housing, and then the rent goes up without warning. And maybe they're living in substandard housing. Maybe there are problems with plumbing. Who knows what happens? And they're afraid of saying anything because they don't want to lose their home.
0: We all know we don't live in a perfect world. There should be no backlash if they report that things are not working the way they should be. There are avenues that they can that they can pursue to try and keep their housing if it feels like they are being discriminated against because they wanted to have the issues resolved.
1: And the attorney will be able to give them those options.
0: They should be. We're trying to get like really good attorneys that are really broadly based so that we don't have people waiting around for a family attorney, which is all the divorce, paternity, custody, all of that.
1: Mm-hmm.
0: When all we have open are civil attorneys. So we tried to get attorneys that were kind of more rounded and could address any of these types of issues, because I felt like last year we had kind of pigeonholed some of the attorneys, and some of them sat there and didn't really have a lot of traffic because of that. But we're really trying to be more open, and we tried to get more broad-based attorneys that have a wider range of knowledge of cases.
1: Now, you mentioned domestic violence. We have, of course, Community Against Violence, been around for several years. What is it people are looking for when they come to the legal fair around domestic violence?
0: That's an interesting question. I think they want to know what they are and aren't able to ask for. I think in terms of the people filing, that they want to know, can I get the house? Can I have the other person move out? What about our pets? Can I get child support while a order of protection is in place? Those types of things. So Community Against Violence will be there. And they have a wonderful attorney there, Lila Rock. And she's been really amazing. And she works with victims who want someone to help them through the court process. So the Children, Youth, and Families Department will be there with juvenile resources, Compostela Community and Family Cultural Center. They'll have a booth as well. As you stated before, the disaster relief van will be there. So people can talk about if they had fire damage on their property or if they had flooding damage on their property or any of those types of things. They can get some information about if there's any relief available. Pinwheel Healing Center will have a table, as will Taos Behavioral Health, Taos County DUI, and Taos Love Kids, which is a program through Holy Cross Hospital. So we're very happy to have these community partners willing to participate and give information, because it's not always just legal advice people need. Sometimes it's information about resources in the community.
1: I've been asked in the past, I need to go to a shelter. Okay, and I don't know if specifically it was with domestic violence, but I think it could have been.
0: Mm-hmm.
1: And they went to CAV and it was closed, the shelter. And they went to the Nest, which they were uncomfortable being in. So I've always wondered what happens for a person like that when the immediate needs of a shelter, refuge, escape, aren't available.
0: They should still contact Community Against Violence, because if their shelter is full, they will work with people to find them shelter. They have partnerships with hotels around the area. The other thing is, if they feel strange reaching out to Community Against Violence, they can reach out to the state police in Espanola, that field office in Espanola. They have a victim's advocate there who is fantastic. And she works really hard to help find housing for people where they will be comfortable and where they will feel safe.
1: And that would be an immediate situation then?
0: Yes. Oh, yes. She was telling me a story once about how I don't remember what was happening, but she was unable to locate a lodging for the person close to where they were, and she actually drove the person to Farmington, where she did, where she had family, because they weren't able to find lodging because there was some event going on, and all the hotels in Santa Fe and Española were booked up, and so she did say she had family in Farmington, and so they drove this person to Farmington to be with their aunt, and so there's a lot of really good advocacy out there that will help people. People just need to reach out.
1: Okay. Well, that's good to know. It's good to know that advocates are willing to go the extra mile, too.
0: Absolutely.
1: So, yeah. All right. You know, we have maybe a minute or two left. You know, we look at the news. We see President Trump, you know, going to court, trying to get his executive orders, getting pushback from federal judges. And then it winds up in the Supreme Court. They decide whether to hear the case or, you know, yes or no. And it seems like, at least when you look at the news, that decisions are being made very quickly. But on a local level, in the trenches, so to speak, that doesn't seem to be the case. Any thoughts on that?
0: I will say that I think there's a perception that Taos is a small court, but it really isn't. It's a medium-sized court. The judges in the whole eighth have a large caseload. And so sometimes they want to take the time to get the decision right. And sometimes they just are overwhelmed and need time to work through all of what's going on in front of them. And so I have heard that people feel like that is the perception, but I think that people tend to have a little bit of blinders about the legal process, and they don't realize that they're not the only case that's happening. There are hundreds of cases going on simultaneously across our district. And so I think our judges and hearing officers really work hard. I see it every day, to get orders out, to get resolutions. And quite frankly, if I was worried about losing my home or losing my child or having to pay out enormous sums of money, I would want the judge to take their time and get the decision right.
1: Okay. All right. Go ahead.
0: I have one last thing I want to do. I'm going to plug the warrant event. So it will be from 10 to 12, and it is a safe surrender event, so that if for some reason they aren't able to clear your warrant, you will not be arrested. You will not be arrested at all on any of the magistrate court warrants. What they're going to try and do is help you. So if you had a fix-it ticket and you forgot about it, and now there's a warrant out for you, or you think there might be, because you can come in and find out if there is a warrant. And if you can't fix it right away, then they can at least give you some information about how to fix it. There will be a judge on site who will listen to the cases and try and resolve them. So we don't want people to be afraid to come to these events. No one is going to be arrested for these types of warrants. We try not to have any arrests at all, but we really want people to come in and clear these up, and so we can get them off the books and they don't have them hanging over their head. So, you know, what if you're driving down the road and you get pulled over for speeding and there's a warrant against you and you could have fixed it without having to go to jail, but now you're going to jail for hours, for a day, for multiple days? You can try and fix it. And if you think, I don't remember if I ever fixed that speeding ticket, call in or come in and let's get you fixed so that you're not at risk of being arrested someday.
1: Okay, good point. All right. Seconds, literally seconds remaining. So people want information. Where do they go? Phone, email, what? How does it work?
0: The phone number for the district court is 758-3173, or you can Google it, and just call in. Best bet is if it's between the hours of 11 and 3 to ask for the help desk. All of us at the help desk are part of the legal fair, and so we all have information about it. But any of the clerks should be able to give you some information about where to come, you know, what the process is.
1: And this is going to be at the district court then?
0: It is.
1: So, okay, that building. All right. Well, again, free legal fair in Taos this Friday, September 18th, 10 a.m. to 2 p.m., 8th Judicial District Court, 105 Albright Street, Suite N, in Taos. A lot of different subjects to be addressed by attorneys that are going to be their pro bono legal aid. And Holly Healy, thank you very much for coming in and telling us about it.
0: You are welcome. And one last point, if you have a case that's not listed there, as long as it's not a criminal matter, please come in. We will try and get someone to help you. And if they can't, Legal Aid is very good about setting up later phone appointments with people, with attorneys who can cover issues such as immigration issues and those types of things that might not be listed on the flyer.
1: Yeah, and that's, Kurt's a big issue right now. All right. Well, please come back. Thanks again for being here.
0: Thank you for having me.
1: And this is Mike Till with KCI, 90.1 FM, Red River, Taos.
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3: This is Robin Collier. We're in our big front studio with Jean Stevens, and she's going to tell us all about the peace activities that she's planning in the next 2 weeks. And Jean, you've been a longtime peace activist and environmentalist as well. So tell us what you want to focus on.
4: Well, thank you so much, Robin, for having me on the air. I think it is extremely important to get the word out. We have the United Nations Days of Peace coming up, starting on September 21st with the International Day of Peace. And then on the 26th, there is the International Day for the Total Elimination of Nuclear Weapons. And then on October 2nd, we have the International Day of Nonviolence, and that's also Gandhi's birthday.
3: Well, you've done the Environmental Film Festival for many years. You've been very active in the effort to get rid of nuclear weapons, as was I. I mean, I started in 1970. We started Artists for Social Responsibility in the Bay Area. You know, nuclear weapons are the most insane thing that was ever created, and it's just heartbreaking that they were used in Nagasaki and Hiroshima. But it's the whole process of trying to resolve things through negotiation and cooperation compared to war and killing. And we see now around the world, there's a lot of killing going on, basically. And the United Nations is basically being ignored. So it is very discouraging, after fighting so long to try to get this going, to have this happen. Now, you have another event coming up sooner, and that's a screening at the Taos Public Library. Tell us about that first.
4: Yes, I have two films. One is The World is My Country, and the other one is An Ordinary Insanity. And that'll be from 1 to 3 this Saturday, the 19th, in the the conference room when you first come in. And they're both wonderful films. The World in My Country has been on PBS. A lot of people don't have passports. They can't see it. And it had been, it had gone around the film festival circuit. It's a true story. And the other one is by Academy Award-nominated director, An Ordinary Insanity, and it has animation, superb animation, and that's 28 minutes. The other one is about an hour. They're both kind of nice bookends for what's going on with the United Nations right now.
3: Well, again, cooperation around peace, you know, and against war, I mean— I've told on the air before, my grandmother was a Quaker, and in 1942, she met in her living room with war resistors. And Bayard Rustin, who was a black gay man, I can't believe that my grandmother was this progressive. And both Bayard Rustin and my two uncles went to jail rather than serve in World War II. And now that was very unpopular, but they believed there shouldn't be any kind of war. And, you know, if people don't participate in war, I mean, Bob Dylan's song, you know, if we didn't, if we refused to go to war, it would stop. But unfortunately, that's not what's happening. Now, this is to kick off this week. And now you do have an event at Somos on Saturday, September 26th from 2 to 4 p.m. Tell us about that.
4: Yes, and that one aligns with the International Day for the Total Elimination of Nuclear Weapons.
3: Yeah.
4: And there will be events happening around the world on Zoom. One event with Alan Ware and his organization will start the day before. It'll be in four time zones around the world. It's extremely important to raise awareness. And this is an open mic for peace. And it will take all creatives, spoken word, written word, music, artwork, all genres. And, I, you know, I think it should be open for the youth in our community.
3: Sure.
4: You know, probably middle school on up. But, you know, I just think that it's such an important event globally, because we've got to exterminate nuclear weapons before they exterminate us. And I mean, we're all hearing about the AI this week. It's on all the news everywhere you go. And these are the experts. And it could be chemical warfare, could be nuclear warfare. I mean, if they get the nuclear code, it's curtains for humanity. And so it's such a huge topic. And I am in coalition with Artists Against the Bomb, and they've got an exhibition at PS1 through the Museum of Modern Art.
3: Okay.
4: And I mean, artists are trying to, just like in the from the 60s to the 80s, I just came from the Telluride Film Festival, and Julie Tramer was there, and she had Across the Universe, and that she's trying to get redistributed. It was a hugely important musical. She's world-renowned about what happened in the 60s, and the people that fought for, or I shouldn't say fought, but the peace activists who wanted to stop the fighting, and they made a huge difference in the world, and the Beatles were the soundtrack of our generation of that time. Of course, you know, so many other musicians. And then in the 80s, million people showed up in Central Park, and they were artists and the greatest musicians in the world. So my life mission right now is to reignite that here in Taos, because we're the first global peace zone since 1995.
3: Okay. Anyway, as I say, in the 70s, I was part of a group, Artists for Social Responsibility. We had a gallery in Mill Valley. We put on a whole art show with William T. Wiley, a very famous artist from the San Francisco Art Institute. And we even put on a press conference in San Francisco with Alice Waters and William T. Wiley. I mean, and we did an event that started, I think, in Massachusetts. It was called the Shadow Project. And we basically went out in the middle of the night, lay down on the street, and draw an outline of our bodies to show what would happen if you were incinerated by a nuclear weapon. That's all that would be left. It's this little outline of your body. So, you know.
4: Fantastic.
3: Yeah, it's, you know, and when I was in high school, I was part of the Model United Nations. We went to UC Berkeley, of course, being Tam High School in Mill Valley, we represented North Vietnam. And we walked out of the conference, and it was hilarious because we were wandering around the streets of Berkeley, and I just wandered into this bakery where Janis Joplin was playing. And of course, we got in a lot of trouble because I left. I got a ride back to Muir Beach without them knowing it, and so we were in trouble. But again, when you talk about the youth being involved, it's the youth that are going to have to deal with this future of global warming and all the consequences of this war, and the youth need to speak out.
4: That's so true. And I can't, say enough for what happened in what you were going through at that period of time, because the youth really changed the world, and many of the youth don't know that then-President Nixon wanted to nuclear bomb North Korea.
3: Yeah. Yeah. North Vietnam, you mean.
4: North Vietnam. Yeah. Thank you.
3: Well, again, it takes cooperation, and we have movements all over Europe. You know, Trump has done all these crazy things with tariffs and every unimaginably ridiculous thing, and the Europeans, the Canadians, the other countries are basically realizing that they can't depend on the United States to for anything. He's broken every international agreement that was made. His own international agreements he's broken. You know, it just doesn't make any sense. And luckily, the Supreme Court just in the last few days finally stopped his crazy idea that you had to be certified by the Postal Service to mail in a ballot, which is just a complete abrogation of the Constitution. Now, unfortunately, it was only really a 6-3 vote, and they still could decide after this, 2026 election that it would be all right in a later election. So democracy is an extremely fragile institution, and the Founding Fathers, you got to give them a lot of credit. They tried to put in all these checks and balances in the way that our legislature, president, and the courts work. But when you get some person like Trump who just ignores everything, it kind of falls apart. And we see this in other countries. I mean, there was an election in Peru where this daughter of this Japanese dictator president won by like 0.25%. And
4: like in the U.S.
3: Yeah, I mean, really the election that Bush got in really was not correct. You know, the Supreme Court sabotaged what should have been a win for the Democrats, and it didn't happen. So all it takes is some corrupt justices or someone like our former head of the Senate refusing to let Obama appoint a justice,
4: Exactly.
3: And then when Trump had a chance, he rushed it through. You know, I mean, it's just like the hypocrisy of some of these people is stunning, basically. And again, it's really important that young people go back and read the founding documents and the writings of Adams and Jefferson and Benjamin Franklin. They really struggled to figure out how can we make a lasting democracy. And it's very, very difficult to do that if there's corrupt people. I mean, and, it seems like every revolution that we've had in the world, once the person is in power, they become. Look at Daniel Ortega in Nicaragua. He is a complete dictator now, even though he overthrew a dictatorship. So it's very disheartening to see how these things fall apart. The government of Chile has gone red wing. Argentina has a red-wing president supporting Trump. So the main thing, it's interesting, we had a meeting on this hydrogen project in Cuesta, which everybody in Cuesta is against. And Shirley Otero Romero, who fought in San Luis for more than 40 years to get their rights back to their land grant, she made a rousing speech, says, organize, organize, organize, vote. Contact your senator, contact your congressman. If you are activists and do that, you can change things.
4: Yes, and another issue is that so many of the young people are, I was speaking with a plumber yesterday, they can't buy a house, they can't even afford the rent, and they're running in circles. And that's why I'm thinking that the arts are a key, just like I witnessed in the 60s and 70s and 80s, because the youth want to have fun. And we are a town that's filled with musicians and music every night and artists. And I truly believe, because I witnessed it in my life, that the artists can change the world.
3: Yeah.
4: And people want to have fun.
3: Yeah.
4: They want to have fun, and they want to come together. And that's the way to do it. And mm-hmm. and you can do it on Zoom. You can do it on YouTube. And I make little short videos, and I try to put it out there. But the United Nations, you know, the United States owes more than any other country, close to $4 billion. If we lose the United Nations, we could lose the world. I mean, it's our last step. And getting back to North Korea, I did make a mistake accidentally on that. But actually, after we bombed Hiroshima and Nagasaki, it's documented that I think it was General MacArthur wanted to nuke bomb North
3: That's
4: Korea.
3: True. Yeah, that's true.
4: So, I mean, we're living on borrowed time. I was in the Soviet Union. I've been fortunate to travel the world, and I was on the Trans-Siberian train, and I met Russians, a little red pioneer girl that was like our Girl Scouts at that time during the Soviet height of the Cold War, came and gave me her red scarf and put it around my neck. I mean, it brought tears to my eyes. Everyone in the world wants peace.
3: Right.
4: And in 1983, the world almost ended. There was the Lieutenant Colonel Petrov, and you can get that video on YouTube, the man who saved the world. He was recognized in the United Nations before he died with Walter Cronkite as the man who saved the world.
3: Yeah.
4: And that was a misread. That was a computer misread. In 1983, it had appeared as though 5 nuclear weapons were being launched from the West Coast. Luckily, he followed his intuition, and then he got a lot of blowback afterwards because he didn't follow protocol and save the world. So we're living in times that people need a reality check. It's difficult. No one wants to hear about it. But if we don't all come together, and I think through the arts, we can change the world, and that's
3: my message.
4: Well, again,
3: you know, the possibility of a mistaken nuclear war is so, you know, Dr. Strangelove, the movie, was a brilliant movie showing that. And there's now a devastating film made by The Guardian and for Israeli Palestinians about how artificial intelligence is being used to target Palestinians for death. And, of course, the IDF and Netanyahu denies it all, but it's very well documented. They interviewed close to 20 anonymous IDF members who explained how it worked. And, again, everyone's concerned about artificial intelligence using too much water and energy and so forth. But another person pointed out that the real danger is having weapons that are controlled by artificial intelligence. So a human being isn't even making the decision
4: exactly
3: of where the bomb is going to go or be placed. Explain how artificial intelligence is so dangerous for war.
4: And Israel has nuclear weapons, and they will never say it.
3: No.
4: And here we're at war with Iran over nuclear weapons that have been under surveillance and is widely publicized, yet Israel has nuclear weapons.
3: Right.
4: And and in the other countries like Pakistan and India, North Korea, I mean, some of these countries, if you've ever traveled to India or Pakistan, things are really chaotic in those countries.
3: Really.
4: And the fact that they have nuclear weapons, and now Trump is trying to give it over to Saudi Arabia. I mean, Saudi Arabia, that has so many human rights violations. It's unbelievable. And you mentioned about Trump. I saw that he redesigned a map, you know, wanting to take over Greenland and perhaps Iceland. And I mean,
3: and renaming New Mexico.
4: Control. Exactly. I mean, we really need a reality check, and we need to do it in a fun way to bring all the youth together, because they're our future, and I want them to lead the country. We need new blood, new youth, and intelligent people who have studied history. I taught art history for 25 years. I've seen civilizations come and go. And all of the great artworks of our planet are currently at dire risk.
3: Well, again, this effort to automate warfare is extremely disturbing because it is really very easy for this all to go very dangerously wrong. And we have to find a way to get more people involved in the governance of the country. And we've seen this, for example, in Hungary. The people organized, and they managed to get an 80% vote against this dictator, Orban. So it is possible. And now you see in India, religious intolerance is so dangerous. Racism and religious intolerance. Modi wants everything to be Hindi. No place for the Sikhs, for the Muslims. And it's interesting, they're mismanaging the university system. And this whole group has started the cockroach movement. And they took a joke and made it into a move-in, and all these youths almost shut down the country. And they've, even though they've been beaten and put in jail, they still keep organizing. And of course, Arundhati Roy is an outspoken critic of this kind of thing, and I don't know how she is so brave to still be speaking out. You know, David Barsamian has interviewed her many, many times, and yet even though she could be thrown in jail at any moment, she doesn't hesitate to tell the truth about what's going on. And again, you know, we're the public radio, and we say quite often on our fundraising appeals, help preserve democracy by preserving the free press. If you don't have a free press, you do not have democracy. And public radio, these nonprofit newspapers that we have, like even the Texas Tribune, that's a nonprofit publication which is really covering what's happening in Texas. And in New Mexico, we have a Source New Mexico. We have a couple of nonprofit organizations that do, you know, investigative reporting and point out these problems. It is really important, like I say, all our civil rights that we think of as guaranteed in the Constitution and the Bill of Rights, they don't exist if you don't constantly protect them and struggle them. We have a great program by Howard Zinn, Second Thoughts on the First Amendment, and he just points out repeatedly, you know, oppressive governments will take those rights away unless you stand up for them, and people have to really know their rights and defend them. And again, that's the same thing with what you're pointing out here, the United Nations and the peace movement. Tell us some more things about what you're working on. You also have a film that you're going to show at the Taos Fall Arts Festival.
4: Yes, it's a little 6-minute or 8-minute film, and it's music again. And I went to see Paul McCartney when he was at the Isleta Casino last year. It happened to be, had my mom lived, it would have been her 105th birthday.
3: Okay.
4: And it was amazing. It was a full moon, and it started late. There were terrific, horrific storms happening to the south, and it was magical. And so I interspersed it with artwork from the Museum of Modern Art when I was in New York at the United Nations last year as a delegate for Nuclear Ban Week. I took photos from the United Nations. I took photos from an exhibition of degenerate art, and the Nazis wouldn't, some of the greatest artists were considered degenerate, and they had an exhibition in Albuquerque. And I just took photos that I took randomly. I didn't know all the artists' names, so I couldn't give credit for it. So I didn't give credit for people, but they were significant, and showing with music again how it can change the world, because the Beatles were born in the ashes of World War II.
3: Right.
4: And I think that there's, you know, like they had even a genetic memory and came through, and anyone who was alive in 1965, they basically took over the world. And for years, I mean, the soundtrack of people our age and still resonate today. And Ringo Starr is
3: still playing.
4: He's part of the international campaign to abolish nuclear weapons. He's always got the peace sign.
3: Yeah.
4: And so many of the other musicians like Joan Baez and Dylan. And I mean, the list goes on. And so I wanted to, again, make that message that the arts can change the world.
3: Right.
4: And it's so important. And getting back to what you were saying in India, I happened to be in India in 1971. And there's people here, we have the ashram, who had traveled there for their gurus.
3: Yeah.
4: And there was the Beatles had gone to India and
3: sure,
4: made a big impact on sharing the importance of studying yoga and
3: meditation.
4: And at that time in 1971, they were at a ferocious a war with Pakistan.
3: Right.
4: And it was a bloodbath. And that's how Bangladesh became Bangladesh, because it separated. And so I happened to be traveling across India at that time. And these things can happen and anywhere, anytime. And we've got to avoid war at all costs. It's a mindset that is antiquated. And we've got to evolve.
3: Right. And, you know, another issue that kind of relates to it is the death penalty. Putting people to death, often with very unfair trials, bad representation.
4: Or mistakenly.
3: It's such a final thing. I mean, that's one of the things about both Iran and Saudi Arabia. They put many people to death. And in this country, Trump and the right wing has really pushed the death penalty. It is wrong. I actually, again, in high school, I think I was a junior in high school, I went to San Quentin and I demonstrated with Jerry Brown as a novice priest against capital punishment. And it really is the wrong way to punish people. It's final. It's in many, many cases unjust. And it's the wrong way to enforce your laws.
4: So. Yes, and unfortunately, I was born in Southern California and living there then, and they called him Governor Moonbeam.
3: Sure.
4: And like Carl Sagan, I just recently saw a fantastic documentary. It'll be on National Geographic. And Carl Sagan, since like the early 80s, was saying that climate change was existential, nuclear weapons were existential, and before he died of circa 1996 or so, he was saying that we need to be careful because a few people, like oligarchs, could control what's going on. He had so much foresight, and I can't say enough about Jerry Brown. I actually was trying to contact the Archbishop in Santa Fe because there's a petition that is going around that they're trying to get the Pope to get the international leaders that are butting heads right now to come together to stop this insanity. And I was trying to suggest former Governor Jerry Brown, because he works with the Nuclear Threat Initiative. He's with the Bulletin of Atomic Scientists. So he's like 87 years old.
3: Well, he's
4: and
3: totally
4: he's still
3: retired.
4: Working for his last goal in his life is this.
3: Right.
4: He's amazing. He a hugely important human being.
3: Yeah. Well, as I say, he had a big influence on my life. He was connected with the Zen Center, you know, and so he came to Muir Beach to the Zen Center there. All of these artists that have worked in this area are so important, and the artwork that they create, books, films, paintings, you know, music, it is so influential in changing people's attitude. So let's just go over your three events. Just tell us, 1, 2, 3, the showing of films at the public library.
4: Yes, this Saturday, the 19th, between 1 and 3 p.m. It's all free, and that'll be the two films. There'll be a little bit of time for Q&A after each film. And then on
3: Saturday, September 26th, your event at SOMOS.
4: Yes, and that is an open mic, and that's for all creatives of all different media to come out. And there was some people may remember that after 9/11 and we went into the Iraq War, the writer Robert Silvers, and he had passed away, but he created politically charged anti-war open mics.
3: Yeah, yeah.
4: And so I kind of wanted to have this in memory of what he did, because that was so hugely influential at the time. And I think, you know, people need to come out and be able to, you know, through creative means, express what's going on

0: film over there. I think that building should be, they could use it in the film festivals as a multi-purpose place. It can be darkened because there aren't that many windows. It's got the second floor. In Telluride, the Telluride Film Festival is creating places for artists to come and multi-purpose. So this is great. And then the other was the former department store when you're first coming into Taos.
1: Yeah.
0: And I'm lapsing on what it was called.
1: But yeah.
0: But it's when you make a left to go towards the Harwood Museum from the Paseo, and it's on the right there.
1: Okay. Well, we have to wrap up. So we've been talking to Jean Stevens about all these different events for peace around the world. And thank you very much, Jean.
0: Thank you, Robin, for all the good work that you and Mike have been doing for years now. Okay. And I wish you the best of success.
1: Okay. 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
2: Now, Cultural Energy's three-day weather outlook. Monsoons return. For Taos and northern New Mexico, today 51 to 73, with a flash flood watch from 11 a.m. to late night, with variable clouds and sun with winds to 20, and a 90% chance of morning showers and scattered thunderstorms, with locally heavy rainfall, and a 60% chance of rain overnight. Friday, 47 to 70, variable clouds with a 50% chance of scattered thunderstorms and a 30% chance of evening showers. Saturday, 45 to 74, sunny to partly to mostly cloudy with possible stray showers. For Alamosa and the San Luis Valley, today, 49 to 73, winds to 25 and 100% chance of morning showers and scattered afternoon thunderstorms with possible stray evening thunderstorms. Friday, 42 to 70, mostly cloudy with a 50% chance of scattered afternoon thunderstorms. Saturday, 38 to 74, sunny to partly cloudy with winds to 20 and possible stray thunderstorms.
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Hello and welcome to Background Briefing, available 24/7 at backgroundbriefing.org. I'm Ian Masters, and today we'll examine a number of stories and issues in the news. We'll begin with the Fed raising interest rates today by 0.25%, with the expectation there will be another increase to 4.1% later this year. Joining us to discuss how this is a response to inflation at 3.7% in July, in part caused by Trump's war in Iran, is Robert Hockett, the Edward Cornell Professor of Law and Finance and a Professor of Public Policy at Cornell University. He has firsthand experience working at the International Monetary Fund and the Federal Reserve Bank of New York, and continues to consult for a number of U.S. federal, state, and local legislators and regulators. His latest books are Money from Nothing, or Why We Should Stop Worrying About Debt and Learn to Love the Federal Reserve, Financing the Green New Deal, A Plan of Action and Renewal, and most recently, Spread the Fed, Distributed Central Banking for Productive Monetary Policy. Then we'll look into the Senate's blocking of the Crypto-Friendly Clarity Act in a rebuke to billionaire crypto bros trying to buy the next election while building unpopular data centers to manufacture crypto, which has been a huge boon for criminals and scammers engaged in ransomware attacks, etc. Joining us is Mark Hayes, the Associate Director for Cryptocurrency and Financial Technology with Americans for Financial Reform and Demand Progress, where he works to ensure effective regulatory oversight of cryptocurrency and other financial technologies. Previously, he was the Anti-Money Laundering Campaign Director at Global Witness. Then finally, we'll speak with Donald Moynihan, the Gerald Ford School's J. Ira and Nikki Harris Family Professor of Public Policy at the University of Michigan. Previously, he served as Georgetown University's Bacourt School of Public Policy

0: Chair of Public Policy and the Director of the La Follette School at the University of Wisconsin-Madison. He co-directs the Better Government Lab, which looks for technology and other types of interventions to help government improve access to the social safety net, and has an article at his Substack, China Thank Trump, the big winner of Trump's assault on higher ed, is America's chief political rival. We'll discuss how Trump has untethered himself from reality as he destroys America's economy, alliances, health, education, science, environment, soft power, rule of law, diplomacy, and now our military. And joining us now is Robert Hockett, the Edward Cornell Professor of Law and Finance and a Professor of Public Policy at Cornell University. His latest books are Money from Nothing, or Why We Should Stop Worrying About Debt and Learn to Love the Federal Reserve, Financing the Green New Deal, A Plan of Action and Renewal, and most recently Spread the Fed, Distributed Central Banking for Productive Monetary Policy. Welcome to Background Briefing, Robert Hockett.
1: Thanks, Ian. Great to be with you again.
0: Well, thanks for joining us. And the Fed raised an interest rate by a quarter of a point today. Mm-hmm. And obviously the Fed chair, Kevin Warsh, who was appointed by Donald Trump, Trump always complained about the previous Fed chair for not doing his bidding. So recently he just trashed the three Supreme Court justices that he nominated to the court for not going along with his election stealing scheme. So do you think he's going to be trashing Kevin Warsh?
1: My guess would be yes, although, you know, it's not a particularly bold prediction. It's just kind of this would be, you know, in keeping, of course, with his usual modus operandi. And then if you add to that the fact that monetary policy in particular and rate hikes in particular have been particular bugbears for Trump, I'm sure, you know, he'll probably view this as an act of disloyalty on the one hand, and also just a kind of a continuation of precisely that to which he objected most in Chairman Powell's stance on monetary policy. There's an additional element here, too, by the way, and that is because the justifications that are being given for rate hikes refer to or oftentimes allude to the inflationary effects of Trump's policies over in with the Iran war and his policies vis-a-vis, of course, the Strait of Hormuz and energy prices and the like. This is, in a sense, a kind of a third sense in which Trump is likely to view it as a sort of slap in the face, I suppose. He might view it, as, in other words, as sort of vindicating the claims that he's an inflationary president, including through his foreign policy now.
0: Well, of course, he's in an alternative universe, along with yes. Vice President Vance. They don't call what's happening in the Gulf a war, and it's small potatoes. But apparently the Fed does not agree with that. They do, I think, as you say, they allude to geopolitical conditions that are raising the price of gas and other prices. And they also talk about the ongoing investment in AI that's driven up prices of computer chips and other electronics, adding to inflation.
1: Yeah.
0: So, I mean, those are the facts, right? I mean, Trump is not a dictator, even though he wants to be one.
1: Mm-hmm.
0: Whereas we saw what happened in Turkey with Erdogan,
1: mm-hmm.
0: who has just been forcing the stupidest economic policies on his central banks to the point mm-hmm. where they almost crashed their currency.
1: Mm-hmm.
0: And inflation is absolutely out of control. So
1: yeah.
0: Warsh, of course, is his father-in-law is Ron Lauder, the heir to Estee Lauder.
1: Mm-hmm.
0: Who's close to Trump and a big donor.
1: Mm-hmm.
0: So I guess he's got some political protection there, right?
1: Yeah, I mean, presumably he's got some protection there. And he's also, I'm guessing, got some protection from the Congress in the sense that even some Republican members of the Senate now have expressed concern, right, about the inflationary effects of Trump's adventures. And, of course, you might recall that, you know, some Republican senators wouldn't even hold hearings for Warsh when Trump nominated him, unless Trump agreed to drop this sort of ridiculous attempt to go after Powell for, you know, alleged illegality. Remember those Trump, you know, please pardon the pun, the trumped up charges that he tried to lay against Powell and the investigating, the sort of federal investigating that he tried to launch against Powell for alleged wrongdoing in connection with the expenses incurred by the refurbishment of the Fed building, the Eccles building in Washington. You might recall that some Republican senators were so outraged by the obvious chicanery involved in that attempt to harass Powell, that they refused even to hold hearings on Warsh until Trump dropped those charges or those claims or that attempt. So my guess is that, you know, they will assert themselves in the same way if Trump tries to go after Warsh himself now for just doing the obvious common sense thing, which is to act preemptively against possible worsening inflationary pressures in light not only of the ongoing adventurism in the Gulf and the failure of Trump to do anything about the gas prices and now diesel prices as well, of course, which are reaching record highs. But in addition to, you know, the one dark side or the opposite of a silver lining, I guess we'll call it the lead lining of what would otherwise be some good news, which is that we still got strong jobs reports coming in, which, again, is in one sense very good news. Right. But it also means continued inflationary pressure or additional inflationary pressure. So if it's just a very common sense thing to do. And indeed, it's a very cautious move. You're just it's only 25 basis points, right? A quarter of a percentage point on the part of the Fed. But so if Trump sort of, you know, goes ballistic about that and starts talking about bringing criminal charges against Warsh or something for that, or at least predicated on that or motivated by that, then my guess is that, you know, the Senate as well runs interference for Warsh.
0: Well, Trump hasn't given up on attacking Lisa Cook on the Fed board, who's an African-American woman. And, of course, he hates black women in particular. Mm-hmm. And he's just a disgraceful racist. So mm-hmm. that jihad continues.
1: Yes.
0: But in terms of what happened today, a quarter of a percentage point raise in Fed interest rates because of inflation, which, according to the Fed, inflation was at 3.7% in July compared with a year ago, up from 2.3% in April of 2025. So it's real, you know, and of course, but it's going to hurt a lot of Americans, either people who have, particularly people who have variable mortgages, and it's also going to make it more difficult for people buying homes, won't it?
1: Yeah. I mean, anybody who wants to buy a home, anybody who wants to refinance a home, student loans as well will become more expensive. I mean, lending across the board is going to become more expensive as a result of that, of this. And of course, you know, that is an undesirable set of side effects that now Trump will be sort of saddled with. And that'll, of course, be part of the reason for his resentment. I think the other reason, of course, is going to be that he was hoping, as Senator Elizabeth Warren was anticipating, that Warsh would be a sort of a lapdog for him, that Warsh would not have a mind of his own in the way that Powell ended up, who was another Trump appointee, of course, you'll remember from 2017, in the way that Powell had a mind of his own. And the fact that, you know, Warsh does end up having a mind of his own, or at the very least, is willing to go along with the rest of the open market committee, which unanimously voted to do this, is going to be an additional sort of slap in the face for Trump. And again, it's just a common sense thing to do, Ian. And of course, he didn't say anything. I mean, it's looking as though one more rate hike might be in the offing. But some economists, of course, are betting that there'll be a couple of more rate hikes, at least before this is brought under wraps. You know, it's worth noting also, by the way, if I might, it's very odd to me that Trump is not doing something that he could do. You'd think he would love to do this thing I'm about to mention because it sounds very dictatorial. But, you know, since the mid-1970s, the last time we had a cost push inflation that was brought about by energy prices going up, you know, thanks to the Arab oil embargoes of the mid-70s, Congress enacted legislation allowing the president to decouple domestic oil prices from global oil prices, essentially by prohibiting oil exports. Right. And Trump has that power. And you'd think he would love that. Right. It's kind of dictatorial. And by prohibiting any exports of U.S. oil, he would decouple domestic from global prices. And that would actually keep domestic oil prices down. And Trump's not doing that. And that invites the suspicion that maybe he's in bed with domestic oil companies, too, because they're enjoying immense windfall profits as a result of all of this.
0: Oh, I wouldn't doubt that for a minute, that the grifter in chief is taking a cut. But, you know, Carney in Canada, he's a central banker. He's in touch with all the other central bankers. Mm-hmm. Apparently, they've all been talking about how they can get back at Trump. So, we just don't know what's going to happen from abroad.
1: Yeah.
0: And the Canadians, of course, in this tariff war that Trump has started, they could put a tariff on Canadian oil, which is a big U.S. imports enormous amounts of it.
1: Yeah, the oil sands petroleum that we import from Canada is an important part of our domestic supply. I guess it's technically foreign supply, but it's in a certain sense domestic just because we've got such close economic relations with Canada and it just comes right across the border. But yeah, that would be another way of getting back at him. And Carney, I might mention, you know, as I can say in my capacity as an old Fed hand and an old IMF hand, he's probably the most respected central banker in the world, and was at the time that, you know, even when he was still with the Bank of Canada. And I think he's one of the only, if not the only non-Brit ever to be the head of the Bank of England, and only was able to do that because of the Commonwealth connection, but immensely highly regarded as a central banker and a very savvy, economist and economic thinker, in addition to general policymaker now in his role as PM. But Trump really did kind of pick the wrong guy to mess with insofar as he's messing with Carney. And then, you know, add that to just the what I'll call the UFO factor. Like what actually is this strange animus that he has against Canada? Why is he picking trade fights with Canada of all countries? It's weird enough and strange enough, even if Carney were an incompetent, but Carney is the opposite of an incompetent. And my guess is, Trump is in for a bit of a comeuppance at the hands of Carney and perhaps other central bankers worldwide as well.
0: So when you mentioned a minute ago that the Fed will also raise interest rates some more, they signaled that the Rate Setting Committee expects to hike rates for a second time later this year to 4.1%. Is that your understanding?
1: Yeah, there's a pretty good chance of that. They definitely signaled that. And in addition, the market is sort of betting on that's happening, right? There seems to be the market, as you know, the markets had already priced in today's rate hike, even, yesterday and for the last number of weeks, they've been sort of predicting this. And so in that sense, today's decision made, it was not a surprise at all. And that's why there's been no significant market reaction, because it was already sort of priced in. Well, sort of similarly, the markets are already betting on at least one more rate hike before the end of the year if, present trends continue. And some are even suggesting that there might be two more hikes before the end of the year. We'll see, of course. But if I were a betting person, which I'm not, but if I were, I would bet that there'll be at least one more rate hike. And I will not be the least bit surprised if there were two, because Trump is showing no signs of resolving anything in Hormuz or now in the Red Sea, for that matter. And, now that the Houthis have introduced another element, sort of price rising or price raising element into this equation, since Trump doesn't seem to know what he's doing, seems to have no plans afoot that are likely to kind of change the situation on either side of Saudi Arabia now. And since he seems to be unaware of the fact or uninterested in the fact that he has power under legislation passed in the mid-1970s to, decouple domestic prices from global prices, I think we can expect to see continued cost push inflation, as the economists call it, of a kind that we haven't seen since the 1970s. And if that's the case, then there will be continued rate hikes.
0: Well, you wonder whether Trump is working for Putin.
1: I mean,
0: the whole family is so. Putin has his hooks into the whole, all of them. We know.
1: Seems to be, yeah.
0: It's just surreal, and nobody in the press wants to talk about it for some reason or other.
1: Yeah.
0: But if you just look at what Trump has done, mm-hmm. he's he's destroyed or squandered our alliances, our education, our health, our science, our environment, our soft power, our rule of law, our diplomacy, and now the military, and of course, our economy, which is what we're talking about.
1: And he's set himself against efforts that are now emerging, of course, to rein in AI and to kind of manage its continued improvement so that it doesn't turn into an extinction event. He seems to be fighting that as well, all the while, of course, financially benefiting from current developments in crypto and AI, such that, you know, if he's not a foreign asset, you know, if he's not somebody planted here in order to destroy the U.S., you know, planted here by some enemy or some adversary, well, they must be, you know, any foreign adversaries must be thanking the gods for having done this for them. if they didn't do it, then the fates are certainly operating in their favor, because I can't imagine a more catastrophic for America foreign asset to have at work here in the U.S., right? No spy agency could do anything nearly as destructive as what Trump himself is doing right from the White House.
0: So what's the word, though, about the Treasury Secretary, Bessent? Because he was considered probably the only adult in the room, given this mm-hmm. ridiculous cabinet of suck-up mm-hmm. sycophants groveling before this ridiculous character. But Bessent is, you know, Bessent just the other day blamed Zelensky for the cost of gas and diesel. And then Trump followed up just, a day or two later, by saying, by again blaming Zelensky for the price of gas and diesel, not his war in the Gulf.
1: Right,
0: What's going on there? What's your understanding in the economics and Wall Street community, in the banking community?
1: Yeah.
0: They must be wondering, you know, why do they all drink the Trump Kool-Aid, you know?
1: Yeah, I think there's probably a couple things at work here, but one of them is that I don't think, even if Bessent is sort of smart enough to understand the idiocy of remarks of this sort, including remarks now that he himself is making, presumably at Trump's bidding, he doesn't seem to be to have the strength of will or the strength of character or the strength of personality to kind of stand against any of that, to, you know, even if he's, let's say, cognitively an adult in the room, I don't think he is personality-wise an adult in the room. He's somebody, I believe, who is, you know, the kind of person who caves under pressure from Trump and is, you know, even more likely to cave under pressure from Trump if everybody else in the room is caving under that pressure. I mean, even Marco Rubio, who I think does have a significant capacity to think for himself, shows absolutely no daylight between himself and Trump when it comes to actual policies. He does whatever Trump wants and says whatever Trump says, even when he is quite visibly uncomfortable with it. You know, even when he's kind of squirming or cringing on screen or on camera, he still does it, right? And my guess is that Bessent is even more spineless in this particular regard. And that's why he'll sort of do the things that he does and say the things that he says, even if inside he doesn't really believe in any of that.
0: Well, you know, especially the land of the free and the home of the brave, but mm-hmm. we're looking more like the land of a bunch of cowards.
1: I think
0: the entire Republican Party are a bunch of cowards.
1: Mm-hmm.
0: All
1: mm-hmm.
0: of Trump's cabinet, as we were just discussing, are just a bunch of sniveling cowards.
1: Mm-hmm.
0: And what, a third of the country is in the sway of this cult, this mm-hmm. MAGA cult.
1: Mm-hmm.
0: So,
1: mm-hmm.
0: you know, all of this at the service of the most ridiculous, incompetent, foolish travesty. Mm-hmm. We've never had anybody in the Oval Office as stupid and reckless and ignorant and greedy and corrupt as mm-hmm. this man. Mm-hmm. And yet they all worship him, or they're all afraid of him.
1: Yeah,
0: you know, we are a country of cowards.
1: We seem to be, right? It's hard to imagine how we come out of this, right? I mean, I used to think that George W. Bush was the worst thing that ever could have happened to this country, but it's pretty clear that he's not even a close second to Trump where this is concerned. I mean, you really do have to go back to ancient Rome. You have to go back to Caligula, I think, right. in order to find any kind of precedent for this. Or, you know, in contemporary times, you have to look all the way over to some of these autocracies like Turkey, where Erdogan is sort of similar. Although my guess is that even Erdogan is probably mentally more competent than Trump himself is. I often wonder whether Trump has suffered sort of permanent brain damage through, you know, Propecia overdosing or Adderall overdosing or who knows what over the 1990s and early 2000s. But I literally don't think he's compos mentis. And with all this stuff with, you know, trying to build an arch and, you know, building a ballroom in the East Wing and then doing this that strange reflecting pool stuff and then having, you know, literal like gladiatorial combats on the White House lawn for the 4th of July and bead racing around Washington, D.C. I mean, it's all spectacle. It all is bread and circuses, or as the Romans called it, what was it? Was it panem et circenses, bread and circuses? This is basically panem et circenses all over again with, you know, Caligula up there in the stands. And I don't know, frankly, I don't want to sound too dark about this. As you know, I'm metabolically optimistic, but cognitively, I don't see how we get out of this when he's gone. You know, I don't see how we, I mean, the hole that he's digging is so deep that it's hard to see how we climb out, especially with the Democratic Party itself in such disarray and fractured so significantly into sort of two now distinct factions. And I'm not sure that they can get their act together in the end of this, you know.
0: Well, Robert, we've run out of time.
1: On that happy note.
0: On that happy note, I thank you for joining us.
1: Of course. Thanks, Ian. Great to be with you again.
0: And again, I've been speaking with Robert Hockett, the Edward Cornell Professor of Law and Finance and Professor of Public Policy at Cornell University, who has had firsthand experience working at the International Monetary Fund and the Federal Reserve Bank of New York and continues to consult for a number of U.S. federal, state, and local legislators and regulators. And he's the author of Money from Nothing, or Why We Should Stop Worrying About Debt and Learn to Love the Federal Reserve, Financing the Green New Deal, a Plan of Action and Renewal, and most recently, Spread the Fed, Distributed Central Banking for Productive Monetary Policy. We're going to take a brief station break and back looking into the Senate's blocking of the Crypto-Friendly Clarity Act in a rebuke to the billionaire crypto bros trying to buy the next election while building unpopular data centers to manufacture crypto, which has been a huge boon for criminals and scammers engaged in ransomware attacks, etc.

0: Welcome back. I'm Ian Masters, and this is Background Briefing, available 24/7 at backgroundbriefing.org. And joining us now is Mark Hayes, the Associate Director for Cryptocurrency and Financial Technology with Americans for Financial Reform and Demand Progress, where he works to ensure effective regulatory oversight of cryptocurrency and other financial technologies. Previously, he was the Anti-Money Laundering Campaign Director at Global Witness. Welcome to Background Briefing, Mark Hayes.
1: Thank you, Ian. Good to be here.
0: Well, thanks for joining us. And the Senate on Tuesday has rejected this cryptocurrency-friendly bill called the Clarity Act by a vote of 49 to 50. And it's really upset Senator Cynthia Lummis of Republican of Wyoming, who was put in there by crypto money. So not exactly an independent thinker, but the long and the short it is, she's had to admit that the bill is dead. So I think surely this is one of these rare occasions when we can celebrate something good has happened, because my understanding of crypto is it's never made any sense. I don't see the sense of spending real money on fake money. And I'm aware, as I think most of our listeners are, that cryptocurrency has enabled massive, massive international criminality, from all of these ransomware attacks, for example, when hospitals are shut down, all their data is grabbed and ransomed out. The conditions are that the crooks want to be paid in crypto. Well, if you didn't have crypto, we wouldn't have crime, right?
1: Well, you know, I think we would certainly have one less way for criminals to facilitate a lot of bad activities, as you've just described. And it's definitely true that crypto has become kind of a preferred vehicle of choice for a wide range of scammers, hackers, bad actors, to both launder dirty money and also finance their activities. A lot of that has also really been directed at people here in the U.S., whether it's sort of the scams that pop up on your WhatsApp account from a friendly looking person that turns out to be connected to some sort of scam compound in the Southeast Asia, and more. But the concern with Clarity was really that a bill written by and for the crypto industry was going to lock in, under the guise of regulatory reform, some of the industry's worst practices and a set of rules that wouldn't protect consumers, but would give crypto sort of a hallmark of legitimacy and access to the broader financial system in ways that could have affected everyone's retirement savings, even if you chose not to invest in crypto. So we're really glad that senators chose for now to reject this proposal. You know, we are continue to be concerned that the industry is not going to stop pushing for these deregulatory measures. So we're going to continue to be on top of that.
0: Well, I can understand why Democrats voted against it, because I don't know whether you saw this recent New York Times article that said that $1.2 billion has been spent so far in these upcoming elections in November, and almost all of it, the vast majority of it, comes from crypto. And all of this money is dedicated to the Republicans to get rid of Democrats. And of course, in the last cycle, we know that it was last-minute crypto funds that defeated Sherrod Brown in Ohio, who's running again. So crypto is definitely in the pocket of the Republican parties, or putting money in the pockets of Republicans.
1: Yeah, the crypto industry, despite, you know, proclaiming itself as a vehicle for financial freedom and inclusion, and, you know, has taken a very old page from an old political playbook and has decided to throw hundreds of millions of dollars into the Washington political system to sort of rewrite the rules to benefit themselves. And the industry has had a lot of victories on the political front last year, and has supported, the common thread seems to be people who are willing to sort of kiss the ring, as it were, whether it's on the Democratic or the Republican side. But I think two things have changed since then. One, you know, President Trump's own cryptocurrency ventures have generated staggering profits for him and his family, even as it's raised huge national security concerns, economic security concerns, and just plain old investor concerns from all the people who were, you know, essentially screwed by these fake investments that the Trump family put out to garner huge profits. And that has generated a lot of concern and backlash and elevated the sort of Trump's association with crypto, such that even the crypto industry isn't a fan of it in some cases. And that's made it both a political problem for Democrats to be on the side of a bill that would have likely enriched the president or failed to stop the president from continuing with these schemes. But the other thing is, I think people, the industry likes to say that there's a crypto voter out there, but instead what we're seeing is crypto is not at the top of people's political priorities list. They're concerned about a host of issues, from affordability issues to threats to our democracy. And crypto just isn't there. But what they are concerned about is a small group of wealthy and powerful people using their outsized wealth and resources to shape political outcomes. And the crypto industry has done that. They're increasingly tied to the AI industry and other special interests. And that's really had blowback in a number of different primaries and other elections. So while the industry wanted to make it so that, a vote for them was the only political path forward, I think increasingly Democrats see both, and some Republicans see that there's costs and benefits to towing that industry line.
0: Well, as I mentioned, the New York Times revelation that $1.2 billion spent so far, most of it from crypto companies, starting with Andreessen. I mean, the only Democratic donor in the entire list was George Soros. So there's no question about where they're putting their money. And you mentioned Trump's crypto windfall. He earned $1.4 billion in 2025 through him and his son's company, along with the Witkoff kids, World Liberty Finance. They've also gotten money from MBZ and his brother, the intelligence chief, who just made another donation. Meanwhile, you wonder whether they're getting their money's worth, given the fact that UAE and Saudi Arabia and all the Gulf countries are getting bombed, and they may well end up having to make a deal with Iran because the US has left them high and dry. So the point about the $1.4 billion that Trump's family made in their crypto ventures, that came at the expense of their investors losing $4 billion. So, Mark, isn't that what this is all about? In other words,
1: Well,
0: is it so bad that if you accept my idea that this is doesn't make sense to spend real money to buy fake money, are they buying the election with fake money?
1: I think the issue is that the crypto industry has convinced people that a number of people that they've come up with a way to change how finance works. But in reality, they're not really trying to change how finance works. There's an old, what is it, the Who song, meet the new boss, same as the old boss. I think, crypto moguls like Brian Armstrong and Marc Andreessen don't want to kick Jamie Dimon out of his seat at JP Morgan and change it for everybody. They just want to replace his seat with their own, with even fewer rules and safeguards to oversee the crypto industry's sort of burgeoning wealth generation machine. And so I think for your listeners, I think the rules of finance, we know what can work. The question is whether we're going to apply them. And the crypto industry is convinced more than a few Democrats and plenty of Republicans that they need their own special rules. But the lessons we've learned from the global financial crisis and others is that when you start creating carve-outs and special favors for different parts of finance, not only does that harm the investors affected by those particular products, but whether or not those products have any real value, if they're allowed to be part of the mainstream financial system without those checks and balances, then when they collapse, that collapse can spread. So, what we've been saying to folks is, we have big concerns about the industry's practices, its value, and systemic harms and predatory practices throughout the industry. But even if you don't know a thing about crypto, you should still be concerned about bills like the Clarity Act, because when you pass that kind of legislation that makes those carve-outs, you're not just messing with, a crypto investor's willingness to gamble, you're messing with the security of your own retirement and the rules that govern that. So we hope that senators will continue to stay focused on that North Star. It's not clear whether everyone there in the Senate believes that's the most important thing about this bill, but we're glad that the vote against the bill went forward, and we're encouraging senators to sort of stay steadfast in their opposition going forward.
0: So, Mark, in the last couple of minutes, I mentioned earlier how, the many downsides. I can't see any benefit to crypto, and the downsides are horrendous, particularly how it's enabled so much crime, and particularly these ransomware attacks on hospitals and others that are just despicable and do terrible damage. The one other aspect that I haven't mentioned yet is that crypto is a big part of these data centers that more and more Americans, both Democrats and Republicans and independents, are opposing. I mean, you've got to spend all this money and all this electricity and all this water to manufacture these bitcoins. So again, you're just pulling stuff out of midair. It'd be okay if it didn't cost you anything to make these damn things, but these data centers are a blight on the country. And again, they're at the heart of crypto and AI, of course.
1: Yeah, it's the energy and community costs of crypto mining have been a huge problem even before the sort of AI juggernaut took off. And what's interesting is if you follow the industry, in some ways, some of the crypto bros feel eclipsed by AI and are in some ways trying to hitch their wagon to AI. And they're doing that not only by sort of linking the industry's ability to take their old crypto mining operations, which are just, computer rigs running 24/7 and eating up energy. And converting them into sort of AI data compute processing facilities. They're also making the case that a world with AIs needs crypto because AI can only understand a computerized digital asset like crypto. And I think people should be really concerned about that kind of thinking. It's sort of the extremist sort of end times Silicon Valley thinking that assumes that their inventions and their way of looking the world needs to be pursued at all costs, and that things like regulations and consumer protection are just a barrier to the utopia they see. And I think we should all be afraid of that eventuality, because the reality is that if those things come to pass and we don't have the kinds of safeguards or protections or rules that kind of crowd out these assets that have no real value and are really just predatory, we're all going to be paying the bill and paying the price for that kind of thinking. We really should be focused on lasting solutions for financial inclusion that help people get access to the kind of things we need to do everyday business, not pinning our hopes on sort of a fanciful crypto asset that may or may not have any value.
0: Well, Mark Hayes, I thank you very much for joining us here today.
1: Thank you, Ian.
0: And again, I've been speaking with Mark Hayes, who's the Associate Director for Cryptocurrency and Financial Technology with Americans for Financial Reform and Demand Progress, where he works to ensure effective regulatory oversight of cryptocurrency and other financial technologies. And previously, he was the Anti-Money Laundering Campaign Director at Global Witness. We're going to take a brief station break and back discussing how Trump has untethered himself from reality as he destroys America's economy, alliances, health, education, science, environment, soft power, rule of law, diplomacy, and now our military.

0: Welcome back. I'm Ian Masters, and this is Background Briefing, available 24/7 at backgroundbriefing.org. And joining us now, Donald Moynihan, the Gerald Ford School's J. Ira and Nikki Harris Family Professor of Public Policy at the University of Michigan. Previously, he served as Georgetown University's McCourt School of Public Policy's Chair of Public Policy and the Director of the La Follette School at the University of Wisconsin-Madison. He co-directs the Better Government Lab, which looks for technology and other types of interventions to help government improve access to the social safety net. And he has an article at his Substack, China Thank Trump. The big winner of Trump's assault on higher ed is America's chief geopolitical rival. Welcome to Background Briefing, Donald Moynihan.
1: Thanks so much for having me, Ian.
0: Well, thanks for joining us, Don. And of course, President Xi will be visiting Washington a week from tomorrow. And as you point out in your Substack article, that the Chinese often refer to Trump by the nickname Chuan Jianguo, which roughly means Trump, China's nation builder. And the point being that after Trump eliminated U.S. soft power institutions like USAID and the Voice of America in his second term, the Chinese feel confident that Trump is doing their work for them. But I think you can add to that what Trump has destroyed or squandered is our alliances, our economy, and you mentioned our education, of course, our health, our science, our environment, our soft power, which you also mentioned, our rule of law, our diplomacy. And now him and Hegseth appear to be in the process of destroying our military. So why is this happening?
1: So I think partly because Trump is anti-institutionalist. His politics veer towards conspiracy theories. And while in his first term, he would sometimes talk about the swamp, in his second term, he talked much more about the deep state. And I think we should take seriously that he grew very unhappy with and determined to undermine what he saw as institutional enemies in government. And I think he saw those not just in government, but also in the broader infrastructure of global power that the US built over the last 18 years and still really influenced and so has been willing to attack our allies or willing to undermine NATO or agreements we made with other countries. All of this shows an inability to think more broadly about what made America become the dominant superpower in the globe over the last 80 years. And instead, it reflects this sort of very narrow way of thinking about global engagement, where if we are somehow helping others, that's to our disadvantage, as opposed to, you know, what recent history has taught us, which is that generally American influence is to America's gain. And I think China was already thinking about, as Xi Jinping talks about, the idea that the East is rising and the West is declining. It's just that they look at Trump and they see an actor who is very much accelerating the decline of the West, and in doing so, helping the rise of the East.
0: Well, it's pretty clear that Trump has affection for dictators, and some of the worst, like North Korea's dictator. And he obviously has some peculiar relationship with Putin, and Putin appears to have his fingerprints all over the Trump administration and the Trump family and Jared, who meets with him frequently and ends up parroting Russia's talking points. So is it possible that he's just completely different from any other previous president in the sense that he doesn't really have any moral core, he doesn't really care about democracy, and he's sort of proceeding in a way to join a pantheon of sort of gangster rulers like Putin and like Xi? I mean, the Communist Party is a sort of mafia. There's no ideology there because it's a virulently capitalist economy. So I see this in many ways as like a bunch of mob bosses dividing up the world. You know, Xi, you get Asia. Putin, you get as much of Europe as you can grab. And I get the Western Hemisphere.
1: Yeah, I think China remains a one-party state. It's run by someone who has purged his rivals, including generals he saw as sources of alternative power. And it's a country that's increasing its territorial claims and threatening other countries who disagree with it. And so it is taking on more of the elements of external threat to other countries. Trump, I think, as you've mentioned, has historically just praised leaders like Putin, Xi Jinping, other leaders who have authoritarian power, and looked at them with some envy, thinking, well, if I had more of that type of power, I would be less constrained in my actions. And in his second term, he has certainly worked towards reducing any sort of oversight or accountability and making himself more like these authoritarian figures that he admires in other countries. And partly it's also rhetorical. Trump was in Ireland last week, and as he does, he was talking about the election that was stolen from him. And we've grown so used to that that it's easy to sort of let it slide into the background. But it really is unusual for an American president to go abroad and to talk about how broken and corrupt American democracy is. It used to be the case that they did the opposite. They would go abroad and talk about American faith in democracy as a set of values to export to other countries. But increasingly, the values Trump seems to be exporting are towards democratic backsliding and authoritarianism, rather than towards a celebration of democratic values.
0: But Don, has any other American president or even any other American politician ever said something like what Trump said just last week in Dallas, where he told his adoring crowd, "Please raise your right hand. I pledge to the greatest president in the history of the United States that loves us so much he can't even breathe, that I will go with my family, my friends. I'll do it anyway. I don't care if I'm registered or not. I'm going to try to cheat like hell, like they do. There's never been bigger cheaters. They don't care. And I'm going to go out and I'm going to get my friends, my family, and we're going to vote on November the 3rd. Has any other American politician ever called for cheating and stealing an election?
1: No, well, no American president for sure, and certainly not in public in that fashion. It really is just dramatically different from our traditions, where part of what allowed American democracy to flourish was the idea that everyone basically agreed to the possibility that they would lose. Everyone basically agreed that the rules of democracy were important and had to be observed. And exactly at the same time that Trump is encouraging his supporters to cheat if they need to cheat, he is also accusing his opponents of cheating in an entirely baseless fashion and using those accusations to try to manipulate the elections. We saw this week the Supreme Court stepped in and blocked Trump's effort to take control of the Postal Service in order to subvert the ways in which mail ballots are shared with voters. That's a reprieve, but the fact that an American president is willing to use these levers so openly and doing so by basically saying, look, I don't care about cheating if it's on my side, even as I accuse others of cheating. It puts us into really, really dangerous and unprecedented waters.
0: You're quoted, Don, in the article at the New York Times by Thomas Edsel yesterday. Trump has untethered himself from reality, in which you say Trump's loose relationship with reality extends to the issues that define our life, like inflation, public policy, the war on Iran, our alliances, or whether our elections are valid. For every seemingly harmless story where he inserts himself into the tableau of history, there is a torrent of dark conspiracy that shape how we are governed. Now, the latest is, of course, that he's obsessed with getting his name on the Kennedy Center. And it's not out of the question, it's not unlikely that he's going to tear the building down if he doesn't get his name. I mean, this is not normal. And much of what he says, and I've tried to talk to a lot of psychiatrists who've, obviously they haven't dealt with him as a patient, but they have expertise in their field. And it does seem that there is a strong argument for the 25th Amendment. Where do you come down on that?
1: So I think, regardless of the merits of that argument, Trump has surrounded himself with a cabinet that will simply never do that. And again, there are some lessons he learned from his first term, that he brought to his second term. And one of those lessons was, anyone I select and get put into a position of power will be someone who is personally loyal to me. And therefore, they are never going to be the type of person who will trigger a 25th Amendment solution. This is a cabinet of loyalists who instead will, take turns praising every new utterance that comes from President Trump or every new action that he undertakes. And that is very much by design. I do think that there is something in Trump's psyche where he has to be at the center of every narrative. Everything has to be about him. And that is a bad personal trait, but it's also compounded by the bubble that he has created around him. He's now surrounded by sycophants, opportunity seekers, as well as a lot of AI slop, where he is presented as the sort of hero of his own political stories. And so while, we might think Trump mastered aspects of social media, I also think he's been captured because he seems to struggle to distinguish between reality and AI slop at the moment. And he, most of us have our own algorithms. Trump has a human algorithm in his aide, Natalie Harp, who was printing out these curated stories about his greatness. And I think that just compounds his difficulties in telling the difference between reality and his own fantasies.
0: Well, in terms of his kakistocracy of a cabinet, yesterday's hearing with Kash Patel, the director of the FBI, was so alarming. I don't know whether you saw any of the clips from it, but at one point he just spent all his time insulting the Democrats and not answering questions and, just attacking like a junkyard dog. And obviously he was, again, like most of these cabinet heads, he was doing this for an audience of one. So he's pleasing Trump. But it got so bad where Senator Cory Booker just absolutely lost it and went after the chairman of the Senate Judiciary Committee, the 92-year-old chairman, and basically said, where's the oversight? Why aren't we functioning like a Senate? And it got very, very testy. And it raises the question. In fact, somebody's got a book out now that does a riff on Jack Kennedy's Profiles in Courage. The book is titled Profiles in Cowardice. And it makes the point that it's Trump's enablers that are just as bad, if not worse, than Trump himself. And that was pretty clear from the Republicans on the Senate Judiciary Committee. They just allowed this incompetent, idiotic little punk to insult everybody. And insulting every senator, you are, in effect, insulting the institution itself.
1: Yeah, the incentives for being a cabinet member and going in front of the Senate or the House have really changed. And so it used to be the case you would prepare seriously, you would try to anticipate their questions, you would have detailed answers ready because you took seriously the job of responding to those questions because you knew these are the people who set your budget. And now that is of secondary importance to pleasing Trump. And if you were not sufficiently aggressive or insulting towards the people who have constitutional oversight powers, you may risk losing your job because the president is not going to be impressed. And, I think part of what led to the removal of Kristi Noem is she was unable to respond to a grilling in Congress, and so she lost her job as the head of DHS. I think the lesson a lot of other cabinet officials have taken is that when they don't have real and substantive answers, they default back to what Trump does, which is to insult his questioners. And not only is Kash Patel wildly unqualified for that position, he is also doing real damage. He's not just an empty suit. He is more like an arsonist who is undermining the institution. And, he's fired FBI agents for all sorts of reasons, including working on the January 6th investigations, having a rainbow flag in their office, enforcing COVID policies. If you're an FBI agent now, the message is if you're not on Team Patel and Team Trump, it doesn't really matter how good you are at your job, you could be fired for any reason.
0: Well, Donald Moynihan, I thank you very much for joining us here today.
1: My pleasure. Thank you, Ian.
0: And again, I've been speaking with Donald Moynihan, who's the Gerald Ford School's J. Ira and Nikki Harris Family Professor of Public Policy at the University of Michigan. Previously, he served as Georgetown University's McCourt School of Public Policy's Chair of Public Policy and the Director of the La Follette School at the University of Wisconsin-Madison. He co-directs the Better Government Lab, which looks for technology and other types of interventions to help government improve access to the social safety net. And he has an article at his Substack, China Thank Trump, The Big Winner of Trump's Assault on Higher Ed is America's Chief Geopolitical Rival. And this has been Background Briefing. I'm Ian Masters, and I'd like to thank producers Graham Fitzgibbon, Anna Leia, Asher Price, and Luke Susswood. If you missed any of today's program or would like to explore our vast archives, you can find us at backgroundbriefing.org, where we include extended interviews searchable by topic and have made it easier for you to sign up for daily email updates that provide links to resources, articles, and books discussed on the program. 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

0: Now, Cultural Energy's 3-day weather outlook. Monsoons return. For Taos in northern New Mexico, today 51 to 73, with a flash flood watch from 11 a.m. to late night, with variable clouds and sun with winds to 20, and a 90% chance of morning showers and scattered thunderstorms, with locally heavy rainfall, and a 60% chance of rain overnight. Friday, 47 to 70, variable clouds with a 50% chance of scattered thunderstorms and a 30% chance of evening showers. Saturday, 45 to 74, sunny to partly to mostly cloudy with possible stray showers. For Alamosa and the San Luis Valley, today 49 to 73, winds to 25 and 100% chance of morning showers and scattered afternoon thunderstorms with possible stray evening thunderstorms. Friday, 42 to 70, mostly cloudy with a 50% chance of scattered afternoon thunderstorms. Saturday, 38 to 74, sunny to partly cloudy with winds to 20 and possible stray thunderstorms.
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3: Welcome, friends, to another edition of Economic Update, a weekly program devoted to the economic dimensions of our lives and those of our children. I'm your host, Richard Wolff. All right, let's jump right into the updates that we have for you today. I begin by bringing to your attention a report from the Kennedy School of Public Policy at Harvard University. One of their most interesting recent reports has to do with the child care needs, in this case, of the state of Massachusetts, where they're located. But the results of what they found for Massachusetts apply, if not more so, everywhere else in the United States. And I wanted you to see, because of the lesson these numbers teach. By far the most important result of their reporting was the following. In-depth questionnaires of families with children showed them that 89% of parents would use public daycare for their children, for all their children, if they were free. And that's compared with the 53% that use paid child care now. All right, in plain English, if you provided child care free of charge, managed by the government, in exactly the same frame,

0: framework that now applies to elementary school, junior high school, senior high school in most parts of the United States. You would be providing an enormously important service that is now glaringly missing from our culture and society. Because my family is partly French, I'm very familiar with the system in France, which is light years better and more developed than that in the United States. Children as a few months old are eligible to be cared for in highly developed, top quality, public, subsidized daycare. It's been that way for quite a while in France, and the few occasions to quote unquote reform it have been resisted and never been brought to fruition. The system there is a fixture of the life of the French people. And what this teaches us is another lesson in the failure of markets, that institution that gets a pass all the time in American culture. The reason half the people who need childcare don't get it is because it's not available. And why isn't it available? Well, it's either too pricey. In order to set it up, you'd have to make enough of a profit because the government doesn't step in and do it. It's left to the market, and the market can't find enough profit, so half the people go without. Suppose the government came in and said, we'll provide it free, the way we do with elementary school, junior high school, senior high school, and so on. It would mean an enormous gain. And let's take a look at the gain and then talk about the cost. Millions of people in America would be able to take part-time and full-time jobs if their children were in a quality, safe place to grow up. That would transform the lives of those millions of people. It would provide a labor force in this country that is needed, especially now that we keep deporting large numbers of people. And it would change the communities in which these people live. Here's another gain. The children who would get professional care. The French daycares are equipped with a nurse, that's by law, someone to take care of any medical problem that arises, social workers and other. We could have quality care for our children, the long-term effects of which are very well known and would save this country from all of the costs that come when you don't have quality child care, when you have no child care at all, or when you have to rely on people in the neighborhood who may or may not be doing the right thing with your child during the day if you leave it there. And that includes your relatives, as you well know. Wow. And why isn't it done? Because it's costly. Yes, it would. The government would have to raise some taxes. And the people who would pay the taxes, corporations, the rich, maybe people without children, they don't want to pay. And so we're all impoverished. If the government did it, it would gain benefits far beyond what the cost is. It would be one of the most socially valuable things the state could do. And here's a couple of extra things to think about. Our aging population means our public school buildings are now housing fewer and fewer children each year. The space is available. The place is available. The facilities are available. Child care could be an enormously productive use of our capacity in terms of public schools, already located all around the community, as would be needed for a daycare center. A creative government could make an enormous difference by correcting a failure of the market system to provide something so obviously needed and valuable. My next update is a kind of recognition of Mike Huckabee, the U.S. ambassador to Israel right now. He is a fundamentalist Christian minister, and he was in the news recently for condemning something Israel did. Oh, really? Very rare for him. What was it? Turns out Israel took the private property of an American of Palestinian background, and citing the Ten Commandments, no less, Reverend Huckabee denounced this violation of the commandment not to covet another's property. I hope I will not be thought presumptuous if I remind Mr. Huckabee that another one of those famous Ten Commandments is that thou shalt not kill, and he has been remarkably silent about Israel's killing of large numbers of people. The selectivity of morality here is downright stunning. The next update has to do with an old idea that should have been dead. California is going to be putting on the ballot this November a 5% one-time tax on billionaires. And the billionaires don't like it. Surprise. And they're spending huge amounts of money to prevent it. Surprise. And here's the argument they're using, which I'm interested in because it's being used against Mayor Zoran Mamdani in New York City. You mustn't do such things because corporations and the rich will run away from your city or your state if you dare to do it. Well, the evidence is in case you're wondering. Do people leave when this happens? No, they don't. It's a big, fat bluff. But here's a suggestion. I always want to be helpful about what you might do if you want to improve the odds that nobody leaves. You can make it clear that any corporation that follows a tax increase by leaving will be the target of a public relations campaign led by the mayor or the governor, telling all the people of New York City what to think about that company and that brand name that did that. That might make the company and the rich people who run it think a long time longer about leaving a city rather than paying the long overdue taxes they owe. My last update has to do with the recent news that the United States foreign debt, excuse me, public debt, the debt of the United States federal government, just crossed $40 trillion. And here's some stunning things for you to think about. The United States is the most indebted country on earth. It took us 240 years to accumulate $20 trillion of debt. It only took the last 10 years to accumulate and double that to 40. And who was the president for most of the last 10 years? Yeah, turns out to be Mr. Trump, deficit spender par excellence, debt increaser. He promised to cut the debt. He didn't. He did the reverse. And here are some things to think about. This year, we will be spending $1 trillion, a trillion, paying interest on that debt. That's right. You and I will pay taxes on the beer we drink, on the cigarettes we shouldn't be smoking, on our income tax, on our rubber tires. The federal government raises taxes from you and me. But $1 trillion of the taxes we pay don't pay for schools or highways or even the national defense. They are simply transferred by the United States government to the creditors, the people who lent to the United States government. And who are they? Rich corporations, rich individuals, and foreign countries. And the two most important foreign countries, Japan and China, they're the biggest creditors of the United States. Which means, just so you understand, every year the United States has to pay interest on the debt it owes, like any other debtor. Which means a part of your taxes are collected in Washington and shipped over to Beijing so that the People's Republic of China gets that interest and can use it any way it wants. And on behalf of the government of China, I want to thank you all for doing this. And why do we have the debt? Because our government dares not tax corporations and the rich. If it did, it wouldn't have to borrow. Wow. Think about that the next time the tax bill comes. We've come to the end of the first half of today's show. Stay right with me. I think you'll find our conversation with David Cobb very, very interesting. Welcome back, friends, to the second half of today's Economic Update. I am very glad and proud to bring back to our microphones and camera my friend David Cobb. He serves as the coordinator of the U.S. Solidarity Economy Network, and he also works with the People's Network for Land and Liberation. He hosts the podcast Redneck Gone Green, which airs right here on the Democracy at Work YouTube channel with his co-host, Shane Knight, every Monday at 6 p.m. Eastern Standard Time. This program that both of these gentlemen produce is dedicated to bringing the ideas and voices of those actively working to build the institutions, movements, and infrastructure needed to face a post-capitalist world to audiences everywhere. So first of all, David, thank you very much for joining us. I know you're busy organizing this conference that is coming in October in Denver. So thanks a lot for taking a moment out to speak with us.
1: Thank you, Rick. It's always a pleasure to be with you and on this program.
0: All right, let me begin by asking a judgment call from someone, an activist like yourself, moving around the country, talking to large numbers of people about these issues. Do you think that at this moment in the history of the United States, that there's really a significant alienation of Americans from their government, that there's a gap between the people and the government that demands our attention because it is as big and powerful as at least some of us seem to think?
1: Rick, in my experience, there's never been more alienation any time in my life. And from my read of U.S. history, this is a level of alienation that has not been seen since the Great Depression amongst most people. Of course, let's put in context that enslaved Africans were, quote, alienated, that indigenous people were alienated, that women were alienated. So we have to put it into context. So what I want to point out is that one thing that everybody is coming to terms with is there is a profound disconnect between what are called mainstream electoral politics and the actual economic suffering of workers in this country. And I would argue that this is because people are coming to terms with who actually runs this country. The predatory class has always run this country, but in a time of rising economics, at a time where the American empire, Uber Alles, was able to control the world, many, not all, but many workers did not experience it. Now the proverbial chickens are coming home to roost in a way that you simply cannot ignore it. And that alienation is a function of the fact that the economic system separates humans from their work and their nobility and their own selves and turns them into mere commodities. But even worse, capitalism, as we understand it, is coming to an end. The American empire, as we understand it, is now coming to an end. And so people are having to come to terms with what I will argue is actual reality.
0: Do you think it matters in this story, just to pick up on your point, is this as true of Republicans as of Democrats? Is it as true of people who participate in electoral politics and the large number of Americans who regularly don't?
1: You know, Rick, it's a great question. And the big picture answer is yes, it's absolutely equally true, but it's more challenging because everybody has a different narrative or story. For what I'll call principled Republicans who believe the continued myth of American exceptionalism, it's simply going to be harder for them to come to the correct conclusions, especially because they are attempting to continue to reject the reality of the ecological collapse. It's not coming, Rick. It's here and begun. They're going to have to contend with that reality, just as they're going to have to contend with the fact that selling their labor at the time of automation, robotics, and artificial intelligence is not going to actually get them what they want. So Republicans are facing the same pain, but the pre-narrative that they have about how the world works is going to make it more challenging for them. And that, by the way, Rick, is why I would argue they've been hoodwinked. And I'm talking about my cousins and people that I grew up with in rural Texas. They bought the, quote, populism, the right-wing populism that MAGA represents. So they have a different worldview, but I think everybody is experiencing the ongoing collapse. And it's going to, like, people are going to have to come to terms with reality.
0: I know the next question is difficult, and I know it's always many factors that produce moments in history. But if you had to pick out the one or two things that drove this alienation that you've just described, what would you say? What happened in America over the last, I don't know, 50, 75 years or longer, if you think, that brought us to this?
1: Well, I'm going to take a moment, Rick, because, again, it's a large arc, right? And part of that arc, I don't need to tell you or the listeners or viewers of Democracy at Work, but it is capitalism and empire, right? This overall arc. And we know, and you and your guests have done a phenomenal job of educating people that we are at, this is the end or the beginning of the end of the U.S. empire. So that is happening. In addition to that, the ecological collapse is accelerating. But I also want to go one step deeper because you asked about the last 50 years or so, and I want to underscore the neoliberal attachment to market economy Uber Alles and the fact that they believe they have some God-given right to profits has been a huge part of the problem. Because the Democratic Party, because you asked me about the Republicans and the Democrats, I only really responded about Democrats, but I do think that we have to understand that both Democrats and Republican leadership serve the predatory class or the employer class and corporate elites. They are not addressing and have not in the last 50 years wage stagnation, compounding debt, hyper inequality. And that is because of the commitment to the neoliberal policies that so many of us fought against. And it started really in the 70s, but really accelerated in the 90s, Rick. And there's a special place in Hades for the Democratic Leadership Council and all the rest who abandoned the working class so thoroughly and completely. And by that, I want to really name Bill Clinton for the role that he and his administration played on NAFTA, on the creation of the entire framework of the World Trade Organization, the International Monetary Fund, the World Bank. I mean, what we're seeing now, again, are chickens coming home to roost.
0: Tell me, given everything you've said to us, how does someone like you, an activist engaged in this way, looking at the world the way you've just summarized for us, How do you understand the rise of two things that are happening? Number one, the DSA as a explicitly socialist organization, and the electoral victories, both of DSA candidates and of others with the label progressive, which seems to be the label of choice for these folks these days. What's the connection here?
1: I appreciate that you've talked about sort of progressives that try to avoid the word socialism, right? Because they continue to try to dance on the head of a pin. I'm not going to do that. I know you don't do that, right? Capitalism is failing to deliver basic economic security. It's stripping away the illusion of the Cold War scare. And what we're seeing now, those realities of capitalism's core failures, and a return to what I would call kitchen table urgency. And I think the growth of Democratic Socialists of America, the growth of the left in general, is fueled by very immediate, everyday struggles. Like at the end of the day, whether it's Mamdani, Syed, like there have been a whole series of victories at the primary that are being driven not by ideology, but by what Cabral reminds us, never forget that people are not motivated by abstract ideas in their head. It is objective material conditions. And so socialism is getting a refreshing new look because socialist policies actually make people's lives better.
0: Okay, because we have, you know, limited time, I want to ask you a general and a specific question wrapped up together. What should the people who listen to you, hear you, listen to us here on this program, what is the takeaway from today's conversation? What would you like them to think about doing in their own personal lives, given all the pressures we all face, personal and job and all the rest? And how does it relate to this event in Denver that I want you to remind people about?
1: Well, thank you. That event is Resist and Build. You can go to resistandbuild.net, October 15 through 18. My co-host Shane Knight and I will both be there. Resist the harms, abuses, build the new. And that's how I'm going to answer the question in our remaining time, Rick. And that is, we have to build the institutions that meet our objective material needs. And you talk about it on this program, but there are worker-owned cooperatives, community land trusts, mutual aid networks. We have to stop thinking that the government can actually do these things for us. But there's a trick here. We have to do it ourselves, but there are policies that we can force our government to take, like public banking, participatory budgeting. There's a whole series of policies that can actually facilitate a genuine economic democracy. It cannot exist within capitalism. So we have to, at the local level, prove that we can actually meet our needs, and then we have to demand a full system change, an evolution to the post-capitalist world. Capitalism and imperialism is ending. The question is whether it will be fascism or eco-socialism. I wish I saw it differently, Rick, but to me, we are in a which side are you on moment, and I'm encouraging people to dig where you stand with your friends, your neighbors, wherever you live, work, play, and pray. Do the work of building collaborative relationships to meet our needs, because a crisis is unfolding, a collapse is imminent, but we have each other.
0: Yes, that's a very powerful message, and I would only want to add that in the first half of today's program, I talked a little bit about crossing the $40 trillion public debt milestone. Yeah, it is. It really is a kind of staggering coming up against what the United States has done, become a debtor to the whole world, collected the savings of the whole world, and instead of them being used to build the economies in those other countries so they could have a decent life, these countries ended up, and try to think about it, the poorer countries of the world, all less wealthy than America, with a few exceptions, sending their money here. The poor of the earth making some money, but lending it to the richest country in the world. that too should stand as a screaming condemnation. What kind of a system works like that? We should be lending them the money to develop, not the other way around. It's like poor
1: people. And for productive capacity, not for the grift that the predatory class use. That's what I love about the show here at Democracy at Work, the insistence to say, what is capital for?
0: All right, we've come to the end of our allotted time, David. I wish you every success at that conference in Denver in October and in all the work that you do. And I say, as I always do at the end to my audience, I look forward to speaking with you again next week.
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1: Was there an Adam? Was there an Eve? Or did we evolve from what we conceived?

0: Hey, everybody, this is Harvey Sonny Wasserman at the California Soartopia Show and the Soartopia Show at the Pacifica Affiliate Radio Network. We're originating in the virtual studios of KPFK 90.7 FM Los Angeles, also heard WGRN 91.9 FM Columbus, Ohio, KCEI 90.1 FM Taos, New Mexico, KPPQ 104.1 FM Ventura, California, KRFP 90.3 FM Radio Free Moscow, KDIRT from 95.7 FM Davis, California, KROV 91.1 FM in Oroville, California, KFOI 90.9 FM Red Bluff, California, and KCRX in Chicago, Illinois. Boy, that's a run through. We are nationwide, and we are joined with by the great Roger Rappaport, talking to us from Muskegon, Michigan, on the west coast of Michigan at Lake Michigan, very close to our co-host Kevin Camps. And we have breaking news from the west coast of Michigan from Roger Rappaport, one of America's great investigative reporters, who's on the case with Kevin Camps in western Michigan at the Palisades nuclear power plant, and where they're trying to restart this insane zombie nuke. There are three reactors in the United States that the Trump nuclear industry is trying to restart. One is at Three Mile Island in Pennsylvania. One is at Duane Arnold in Iowa. And the flagship is the Palisades nuclear plant in western Michigan. Roger Rappaport, you've been along with Kevin Camps reporting on this, and you've got some breaking news here, which is going to impact all of us, having to do with the nuclear industry and the attempt of the Trump regime to stop the transition to Solartopia, to kill at all costs wind energy, solar energy, battery backups. But what's happening, Roger, specifically with the Palisades reactor in Michigan?
1: The Palisades reactor, which was shut down 4 years ago, has so far burned through about $1.5 billion in federal money, $300 million in state money, and then there's an additional subsidy to the customer because the power that's coming from this plant is incredibly expensive, and the company that's making it, Holtec, which bought the plant for decommissioning, is now 2 years behind schedule. And the fact that they've been behind is not news, but here's what the news is. In the last few months, the president of the company, the nuclear company that's doing the restart, the chief safety officer, and most recently the plant manager, have all left the company. And they're in a bit of a squeeze because the loan that they got from the federal government, they have to start repaying it in March. The plant's still not open. But to make matters even worse, the repayment of the loan is conditioned on actually generating power. Now, Holtec, the company that is trying to restart this plant, the first time in history that a reactor set for decommissioning is attempting to restart, in its lifetime has not generated one single kilowatt of nuclear energy, and that record stands. But what makes the story even more compelling is the fact that despite the fact that the Nuclear Regulatory Commission has waived rule after rule or requirement after requirement, thanks to exemption requests from Holtec, the plant does not meet a number of important safety standards. We'll start with one of them. Every single plant in the country after the Browns Ferry fire at a reactor, a TVA reactor in 1975. So in 1975, as a result of that fire and the investigation, every single plant in the country, including all the operating plants and Holtec, were required by the Atomic Energy Commission, now the Nuclear Regulatory Commission, to update their fire safety plan. One reactor in the country never did it. It's called Palisades in Covert Township, Michigan, 70 miles from Chicago. So they are now in the 51st year of not meeting the fire plan for this reactor. But that's only the beginning of the story. So they had to do some welding on the plant. They forgot to submit the welding plan. And then when the inspectors came in from the Nuclear Regulatory Commission, they noticed that the welds that had been done on tubes within the steam generator system did not meet the standards of the American Society of Metallurgical Engineers. And Holtec quickly applied for a waiver on that requirement, which means that the plant welds do not meet the criteria that's been applied to all other nuclear power plants. And to make it even more interesting and more complicated is the fact that beyond these problems, the company's own consultants, one of the top nuclear operators in the world, announced to the company, and they've agreed, that it can't run for a normal operating cycle. Now, you understand that these tubes in the steam generators, there have been well over 1,000 leaks. In some cases, they plugged them. In some cases, they patched by welding over the leaks. But it's a record-breaking number of cracks in the steam generator tubes. And at 14 months, which is 4 months shorter than a normal operating cycle for a nuclear power plant, they're going to have to shut down for an inspection. So this means that they could potentially find many more cracks. And to make it even worse, a crack could happen at any time once the plant starts, which would inevitably force a shutdown and another inspection. But to make it even worse than that, if a crack led to an actual breach, so it went from a crack to a rupture, it's conceivable that the plant could release radiation, which would in turn force an evacuation plan and, of course, be a crisis of major proportions, regardless of how much radiation escapes, simply because when an event of this type happens, there's a huge media response to it, especially given the proximity to Chicago. What are the chances that such a rupture could happen? Well, it's the obligation of the operator to prove that there's basically a 95% margin of safety margin, which means there's only a 1 in 20 chance of an actual rupture, which is still pretty not the best odds. I mean, to give you a comparison, when Boeing released the 787, they had a new battery system with lithium batteries. And they proved to the FAA on the bench testing that there was a 1 in 10 million chance that this new battery system could cause a fire. There were two fires in the first 52,000 hours. So this is another cause for concern. But on top of all of these problems is another problem, which is that Palisades is about to go public. They actually have a roadshow going on right now, and to convince investors that they are the wave of the future, that the restart of this plan and then the building of some new reactors is worth your investment. But the problem with all of this is that the investment community has some very significant questions about everything I've just told you, particularly the departure of the top executive line at the company recently. But I want to just tell you about one person at the company who's been a very strong advocate. He's been there for many, many years. He's the plant manager. And he was interviewed by the New York Times in a story published in August. And in the story, this is a plant manager speaking. He was asked about, how's it going? And he said, well, it's a little bit like trying to build a fire truck on the way to a fire. Very shortly after that interview was published in the New York Times, he departed the company. So here you have a situation where uniquely no one has ever attempted to restart a plant like this. On top of that, it doesn't meet the codes that are applied to other plants. And on top of that, they have a big debt load that they have to start paying. And if, God forbid, the plant is shut down for any length of time, they can't meet the financial obligations that they're required to do. And even if they do get the plant operating, there's no guarantee that there might be more cracks, because the tubes, the metal that was used, for those tubes originally is obsolete. And in fact, this steam generator system, which should have been replaced long ago, probably decades ago, can't be replaced overnight. There are no steam generators available off the shelf, which means it could be 4 to 5 years before a new generator could be built. If you add all of these things up, it looks like the taxpayers are out a number of billions of dollars on the investment in this nuclear power. All of that money could have easily been spent over the last 4 years for wind and solar, which would have, of course, be operating by now.
0: Well, I got a couple questions, Roger. First of all, can I bet on FanDuel about whether there's going to be a breach at Palisades? Is that available at the 1 in 20 odds?
1: Well, I think the more likely question is not whether there will be an actual rupture, but the cracking alone. For example, there could be a cracking at any point that releases radiation inside the plant, at which point they have to shut down. So that could happen at any time. And I think that bet, I think, I hate to say it, but that the odds are higher than 1 in 20. So the problem with a shutdown, and Kevin has made some very good points about this, that the monitoring equipment that they have, and Kevin can explain this in more detail, is not the world's greatest. So that raises a whole nother question, which I want to share with your audience, particularly your listeners here in the Midwest where we live. And that is, what happens to this plant when they attempt to reopen it, and then there's a breach of any kind? Who is going to be available to handle the problem? And, you know, it's not like this operation at Holtec is a company that has been operating a fleet of nuclear reactors for decades. They have zero operating experience as a company. So they've never had to deal with all of these problems in the past. And so effectively, we're betting on a new company in a highly populated area to solve a problem with zero experience.
0: Right. Well, basically, they're an expansion team. We have had an incident at San Onofre in California, very, very large, hugely expensive a pair of atomic reactors that permanently shut because of similar steam generator problems. I was in Walmart the other day. I did see a steam generator there. I don't know why a whole tank can go in Walmart and buy a steam generator. But we're going to take this is the Solartopia show, California Solartopia. We're going to switch up. We're talking to the great Roger Rappaport, one of America's leading investigative reporters based in Western Michigan. And we're going to go to our co-host, Kevin Camps, also in Western Michigan, to discuss this insane situation at the Palisades and reactor. There are two other reactors in the United States, Three Mile Island and Duane Arnold. They're also trying to restart. And Kevin Camps, you will join us after this brilliant musical break. Thank you very much. We are, by the way, engineered by Gary Scott, produced by Myra Reese. Gary Scott also edits the show, but neither of them sing, as you're now going to hear.

0: Okay, we are back at the California Soartopia Show, the Soartopia Show at Pacifica Affiliate Radio Network. We've been talking with investigative reporter Roger Rappaport from Western Michigan. We're going to our co-host, Kevin Kamps. We're talking about the Palisades nuclear plant, which has a lot in common with the Diablo Canyon reactors in California. The Diablo Canyon has been operating, but they were supposed to shut. Gavin Newsom intervened on behalf of Pacific Gas and Electric. They're taking billions of dollars from the ratepayers of California, giving us the highest rates in the country, at least on the continental United States, and they're operating in a nest of earthquake faults. I don't know if there are any earthquake faults directly in the proximity of Palisades, but God forbid, there are so many problems there. Kevin Kamps, you are in Kalamazoo. You've been on the case for the last 2 or 3 centuries. Tell us, add to Roger Rappaport's reporting, please. Roger has told us that at least three of the top people, staff people at Palisades, probably the only ones that know how to operate the plant, have left. And you're right there, Kevin. Are you going to go to work for Holtec and take this thing over?
1: Well, ironically enough, you mentioned earthquakes. Southwest Michigan does have earthquakes. They're not as strong, of course, as the ones on the California coast. But the problem with that is the Palisades was built with only those milder earthquakes in mind, and it was built in the mid-1960s. So a lot's been learned about even the earthquakes in Southwest Michigan since then. And an issue that doesn't get enough attention anymore, because we're 30 years into this scandal, is the storage of high-level radioactive waste on the beach of Lake Michigan, 100 yards from the water of Lake Michigan, which is the drinking water supply for 16 million people in four states: Michigan, Indiana, Illinois, and Wisconsin. And not only are the containers themselves defective in some cases, there was one loaded in July of 1993 or four, I guess 1994. So 32 years ago, that was quickly announced and admitted by the company then, Consumers Energy, to be defective. It was in violation of technical specifications. And they had pledged under oath in court, in federal court, because our environmental coalition tried to stop the loading of these containers back then on the beach, so close to the lake, that if there was a problem, they would simply reverse the loading procedure and put it back in the indoor wet storage pool. And of course, the Nuclear Regulatory Commission, under oath, backed them up in federal court. They were allowed to load these containers. Long story short, 32 years later, that defective container is still sitting there, fully loaded with highly radioactive waste. So a mild earthquake, and this was brought to light by a Nuclear Regulatory Commission whistleblower, Dr. Ross Landsman, in the Midwest Regional Office near Chicago. And NRC whistleblowers are a very rare thing. Back in February of 1994, he pointed out to the chairman of the agency that this could turn into a catastrophe at Palisades if they have even a mild earthquake, because that storage pad, even though it's 3 inches thick concrete with steel rebar reinforcement, is not anchored to anything. It's floating on 55 feet of loose sand. And the nearest thing to bedrock they have out there on the site is great glacial till 55 feet down. At least the anchor, the reactor, is anchored to that. But this high-level radioactive waste, and they now have dozens of containers out there and are planning for dozens more, it's anchored to nothing. So his nightmare scenario was one of these containers finding itself on the bottom of Lake Michigan in a worst-case scenario, an earthquake that parts the sand, the lake fills the void, the container falls in the lake. We're talking about the drinking water supply, not just for those along the Lake Michigan shore, but the Great Lakes are connected. We're talking about more than 40 million people in two countries that rely on the Great Lakes for drinking water, all put
0: Well,
1: at
0: I don't
1: risk
0: know,
1: by this.
0: you guys are such wimps in Michigan. You're complaining about radioactive waste stored 100 yards from Lake Michigan. Here in California, at San Onofre, we have radioactive waste stored 100 feet from the Pacific Ocean. So I don't know what you guys are worried about. We also, I have to point out that at this point in time, because of the Slaughter decision, but from the United States Supreme Court, the court has ruled that Donald Trump, the president of the United States, has the unrestrained ability under the law to fire any regulator at any regulatory commission including the Nuclear Regulatory Commission, without cause. So that whistleblower that you mentioned, Kevin, he would have lost his job instantly if he'd complained, as he did years ago, under the purview of Donald Trump. Are there any whistleblowers at Palisades who are daring to go up against the great regulator here? I hear silence. So apparently, the NRC has perfect consensus on how safe Palisades is. But alongside Three Mile Island and Duane Arnold, and of course Diablo Canyon, there are a total of 94 reactors in the United commercial reactors operating now in the United States. Am I correct to say, Kevin, you're an expert at the NRC, that should any one of the regulatory staff at the Nuclear Regulatory Commission complain about a problem among these three restarts or at any of the 94 operating reactors in the United States, would Donald Trump have the ability to fire them without cause?
1: It's not hypothetical. He's already done it. He fired Biden's former chairman of the Nuclear Regulatory Commission, Christopher Hansen, who actually hails from Palisades. He's a huge Palisades cheerleader because he grew up there. He's from the company town, and he was very pro-nuclear, very pro-Palisades, but apparently not pro-nuclear and pro-Palisades enough for Trump, who fired him in mid-2025 for no reason out of the blue. And I don't know that an NRC commissioner, let alone a former chairman, had ever been fired before. And the probable reason was that he was Biden's NRC chairman. So that was reason enough for Trump to fire him. So the NRC is in regulatory free fall without a parachute. That's on safety, that's on health, that's on environment. People are pushing back. ProtectBetter.org is a coalition movement. Physicians for Social Responsibility is playing a lead role in it. On the health and radiation gutting of regulation. So people are pushing back. We're fighting as hard as we can at the three reactors you mentioned that are being zombified. But I have to add that we are hearing pretty loud and reliable sourced rumors that there's a lot more than three. Palisades is the precedent. The precedent's being applied at Duane Arnold in Iowa, at Three Mile Island Unit 1 in Pennsylvania. But we've heard that there could be a dozen closed reactors that they're thinking about zombifying. And if they don't zombify the closed reactors that haven't been dismantled yet, then they're definitely talking about small modular reactors, so-called, being deployed on those sites because they have excellent grid access. In fact, at Palisades, Holtec has conspired with the previous owner, Consumers Energy, to block the grid to renewables for all these years now, 4.5 years since shutdown. Renewables can't access the grid in that neck of the woods because Holtec asked consumers to block them and wait for them to re-enter the grid with 800 megawatts electric of zombie electricity from Palisades and another 680 megawatts from the two new reactors they want to build. They're
0: Well,
1: monopolizing the grid.
0: we call them crypto nukes, and there's a ton of money involved here in California. They got there's like $300 to $400 million missing from the federal loans and the state loans, and there's not an atomic single atomic reactor in the country, even in the world, that can now compete with renewable energy because of the massive breakthroughs in battery storage and battery technology. Roger Rappaport, you have had major articles published in the Detroit media, all over the state. Give us a hint, and then Kevin, on the economics of all this. They're throwing all these billions of dollars at Palisades. They're talking about putting in crypto nukes. What would be the equivalent if they would spend the money on renewables?
2: Mark Jacobson at Stanford, who's the most footnoted green energy expert in the world, has calculated that basically within about 15 years, Michigan could become basically fueled almost entirely with green renewable energy, and energy costs would go down about 50 or 60%. If you just go to Mark Jacobson, Stanford University's website, he's already done the calculations. So the money, Kevin's estimated by the time Holtec is all done with all the plants it wants to build and all the bailouts through this corporate socialism, that essentially means they're not putting up money. Just to give you an idea, when they got the $1.5 billion loan from the federal government, to restart Palisades, they were required to put up 20% as a down payment, kind of like when you buy a house. So they needed $300 million. So they went to Gretchen Whitmer, and both sides of my legislature, including my local representative where I live, a liberal, voted unanimously to give $300 million to this company that had never generated any nuclear power. So the bottom line is that, as Kevin has shown, the number could escalate to up to $16 billion. That's a significant amount of the money Mark Jacobson is talking about. It would create over 200,000 jobs and all over the state. And there wouldn't be the radiation risk. It would be a reliable grid, of course, with battery storage. I mean, we're building huge battery plants, supposedly, that were going to go into EVs. And now these battery plants at Ford and GM have been building, guess what? Are building storage batteries. So we've already got the storage batteries being built in the state. And we've got billions of dollars being available for nuclear when it should be going to renewables.
0: Absolutely. Roger Rappaport, how can people get a hold of you and your reporting on this? It's insane. We have the same situation in California. We have more than enough renewable energy right now and more than enough battery storage to shut Diablo Canyon forever. And that yet billions of dollars, thanks to Gavin Newsom, are flowing to PG&E. Roger Rappaport, how do people see your reporting and get a hold of you?
2: So, RogerRappaport.com. So it's RogerRappaport.com. And just go to latest articles. So the articles that I've been writing, the Detroit Free Press, the Progressive, and so on, as Kevin has correctly pointed out, one of the reasons that I believe this plant has not reopened, for over 2 years is conveniently there's an election in November. And I think they would prefer not to have the plant open until the election is over. But I think more to the point is the one that came up yesterday in a conference I was at. You cannot build a new housing unit in China today without putting solar on it. I rest my
0: Wow.
2: case.
0: Well,
2: Rest
0: you
2: my
0: rest
2: case.
0: your case.
2: Yeah, I
0: This
2: rest my
0: is
2: case.
0: happening.
2: And if you see what's going on in Saudi Arabia right now, where the Houthis are attacking their oil refineries, it's inevitable that we're going to have to pivot. I mean, Australia just today announced that EV sales have eclipsed gas engines.
0: Yes, that's
2: I
0: right.
2: mean, we are so far behind.
0: And renewables. And Roger, we are out of time. This has been great. Thank you, Mara Reason, for producing us at Solartopia. Gary Scott, our engineer, Kevin Camps, our co-host. Go to solartopia.org. And worldwide, the renewable energy is now transcending everything fossil nuclear. A lot of people are thanking Donald Trump for creating these high fossil prices, but let's go to Solartopia as soon as we can. Been a great show. Thank you, Roger Rappaport, Kevin Camps, Gary Scott, Mara Reason. Go to solartopia.org. And kpfk.org for this show. We will see you next week on the Pacifica Affiliate Network and at KPFK. No nukes, everybody. And we will see you in Solartopia.

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1: Welcome to 2026 Talks, where we're following our democracy in historic times.
2: They're just going to send us home. That's what the speaker is doing, because they don't want to hold the exep accountable. The Speaker of the House and the Republicans are canceling votes.
1: New Mexico Democratic Congresswoman Melody Stansberry says Republican leaders sent the House into recess Wednesday to avoid a difficult vote on impeaching Defense Secretary Pete Hegseth before the midterms. Kentucky Republican Thomas Massie moved to impeach Hegseth on 8 counts, including waging war on Iran without a declaration from Congress and killing alleged drug traffickers in the Caribbean with no due process. The move to impeach has to be voted on in 2 days, but Speaker Mike Johnson calls it a publicity stunt that'll be addressed when lawmakers return. A bipartisan congressional group is pushing new national rules to curb partisan gerrymandering. New York Republican Mike Lawler says voters are being pushed out of the process for political ends.
3: Voters deserve to know that their congressional districts are being drawn according to clear and consistent rules, not around a predetermined political outcome. The people who live in these districts should have a voice.
1: The proposals include limiting mid-decade redistricting of the kind seen recently and creating independent commissions to draw congressional maps. A New York Times Siena poll finds health care is a major issue in the election's final stretch. Likely voters trust Democrats over the GOP by nearly 2-1 on the issue. Republicans argue they've passed legislation to control cost and reduce federal spending. Democrats say GOP cuts to Medicaid and ACA premium subsidies threaten coverage and affordability. A separate survey finds child care, elder care, and equal pay are now part of the broader debate over affordability. A national poll of 1,000 likely voters done for the Equal Rights Advocates Action Fund found nearly 60% say the economy's not working for their families. Noreen Farrell with the group says what were once dismissed as women's issues now cut across gender and party lines.
4: It's not just about the cost

0: 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I'm Joe Ullery for Pacifica Network and Public News Service. 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
2: In solidarity with Artists Against the Bomb, an international artistic campaign supporting the International Campaign to Abolish Nuclear Weapons, ICAN, and their global work for peace. 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The Taos branch of Democratic Socialists of America, DSA, are hosting weekly mutual aid for unhoused neighbors on Saturday mornings, and the branch is starting a book club beginning October 3rd, reading Naomi Klein's End Times Fascism. 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
7: 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El día de hoy les presentaremos un documental titulado Adopciones Internacionales, un escándalo global. 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
7: This is Iris Keltz, member of Nahalat Shalom in Albuquerque and associate member of Taos Jewish Center here in Taos. 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

0: Beverages. I'm Mimi Rosenberg. We're joined by Chris Smalls, the worker organizer who helped accomplish something Amazon spent enormous resources trying to prevent: the successful unionization of workers at its massive JFK 8 warehouse on Staten Island. Chris Smalls has written a new book telling the story from the inside, not simply the victory, but what it actually takes to organize workers against one of the most powerful corporations in the world, and the victories, contradictions, and lessons that followed. And Chris, I am so delighted to have you with us.
1: Thank you. I'm so happy to be here. Thank you for having me again.
0: Yeah, and you know, I guess I'm going to start from the back in some ways, because the last time I physically saw you was we were both at an event in Brooklyn where they were trying to raise money, that is, Doctors Against Genocide were trying to raise money to build and rebuild a health clinic that was shattered, bombarded by the vicious Zionist administration of Israel. Now, I want to know, what is a nice guy from a union like you doing in a place? What has flotillas for Palestine? What has any of this got to do with being a staunch organizer for the working class, for unionization? Where does Palestine fit into that equation?
1: It's hand in hand, for sure. I mean, the fight for Palestine, the fight for any type of working class liberation is absolutely a fight for all trade unionists around the world. You know, for me in particular, it's all connected, especially when it comes to the Amazon perspective. You know, Amazon invested billions of dollars into the technology when it comes to AWS and the military industrial complex. Amazon is, you know, they are the ones who are empowered the Iron Dome, essentially. So for me, the flotilla was a way of connecting the dots for those who don't know. You know, there's a lot of people that have been following the work that I've been doing, but there's still millions of people that don't know this information, you know, by design, and the education piece of how, you know, Amazon and any of these corporations are connected to the technology that is used in the military. So for me, that was one reason. But the fight for Palestine, just going back historically, they stood side by side with the civil rights movement, with the Black Panthers. Malcolm X visited Gaza in 1964. All of these things that happened in the historical civil rights movement that was connected, all the Black leaders that stood up for Palestine back in the day, I think I'm just a continuation of trying to build that solidarity and also, you know, just lead by example. You know, being a trade unionist from America, it's to also hold this labor movement accountable, mm-hmm. because we can also, you know, learn from one another. And I think if I, you know, by using my platform, using my body, and using my voice, it helps the movement overall.
0: Well, there's another time that I almost wound up defending you as a legal aid attorney, and that was when you crashed the Met Gala costume ball. Why in hell's name did you get arrested there? What did that have to do with the struggle for the working class?
1: Yeah, once again, leading by example and spreading awareness. Number one, the fact that this company, being, as you mentioned, the union that is in Staten Island, which is 30 minutes away, there was no way in hell I was going to sit home and do nothing while Jeff Bezos was walking the red carpet 30 minutes away from my house. And also to remind folks that it's been 4 years since we won. You know, over 1,500 days have gone by, and this company has refused to negotiate a contract because they continuously spend millions of dollars holding things up in legal courts. So, you know, to remind people that we're still fighting for a contract, to remind people that the fight is still going on, to connect the dots again, that I spent 5 days in prison in occupied Palestine because of of connecting the dots, getting on the flotilla, being an Amazon employee, a former Amazon employee. And yeah, being an American taxpaying citizen, like, this is something that we all should be outraged where our money is going. Me crashing the Met Gala definitely spread awareness to folks who are not in the movement. And I think I did, a great job by giving a victory to the working class, because we, with the action that I did, it forced Jeff Bezos to not attend the red carpet.
0: It really is a kind of grassroots organic approach. Am I right about that? Is that kind of the lessons that we learn about how you were able to finally really work and develop the comrades to build the Amazon Union?
1: Yeah, absolutely. I just had this question asked in a different way, like, how does institutions play a role in this? And when you think about institutions and labor unions in the past, the traditional style wasn't working when it came to organizing companies, not just Amazon, but like Walmart, even Starbucks and Trader Joe's before 2022. They were all ununionized. For years and years and decades, unions have tried to organize these places and failed. So for me, once the victory happened, the day we won against Amazon, we had $2.50 in our bank account. Going up against a $2.2 trillion company, all the money in the world, right? So that just proved that they can have all the money they want. It's not about money and power, it's about people power. And building that on the shop floor, on the work floor, I can tell you for right now, like you said, you met me in front of the building at a fire pit, that I was out there over 300 plus days along with my comrades, rain, shine, hot, cold, night or day, definitely building relationships and earning the trust of our coworkers and our colleagues and the workers that work there at Amazon. We had to earn their trust, and that only comes from meeting them where they at, which is at work. So we were able to successfully do that. That's a formula that, unfortunately, a lot of unions and institutions don't really traditionally take, because it's very strenuous, and you have to sacrifice, a lot of time away from your loved ones, the things you like to do, and you have to sacrifice overall. So yeah, the power of people is unmatched, and we've proven that by taking on Amazon.
0: So the book that Chris has just authored, When the Revolution Comes, Fight for the Future of the Working Class, I absolutely love the telling of the story from the inside. So the book is When the Revolution Comes, Fight for the Future of the Working Class. And your basic hope for the takeaway from that book.
1: I mean, a few things. Number one, I definitely had to get my voice back as an individual. My story's been put out there by the media, by articles, by different interviews I've done over the years. For the last 6 years, my life has been very public, but beneath the surface, once again, people learn surface level sometimes, unfortunately. They read things about me. A lot of misinformation sometimes is put out there about me, and even with my union as well. And for me, this was an opportunity to get control of my own voice, my own story, my own history, and let people into my personal life, how I was brought up by a single mom, how I had to face trials and tribulations. And hopefully, the trials and tribulations that I face and I write about in the book is relatable to everyday working class people. Whether you face eviction, whether you got fired from a job, whether you got married, divorced, had kids, all of these things that I went through, getting fired, being bullied in school, et cetera. These type of things are, problems and issues and trials that people go through, and I hope people take that away from the book and also see that you can always fight back and get, out of these tough situations, that we can find hope and strength in community and building and people power, and hopefully take away from this book something that'll motivate you to do more, whatever that more is, whatever that revolution is that what I'm talking about, you realize by reading this book that it starts with yourself.
0: What drove you? What is that drive? And where did that consciousness come from to really empower the working class and empower yourself by so doing?
1: My whole entire life, I've been pretty resilient. And that resilience came from watching my mom get up every day, go to work, you know, work her tail off, work two jobs, multiple jobs, go through college, to keep a roof over me and my brother's head and put food on the table. And, you know, seeing her do, you know, through all of that, you know, I grew up with my mom, basically. You know, my mom had me very young. And for me to watch that and then have to go through it as I became an adult, that's what I say prepared me for the moments that were tough in life. But also, ironically, Amazon also had a huge role in preparing me as a great organizer, because the principles that Amazon actually shares with folks are the principles that I can use to organize folks in a different way. And one, for example, is, you know, one of the principles of Amazon is disagree, have a backbone, and commit. And when they fired me, you know, I disagreed on how they were treating us. I had a backbone to stand up, and I committed myself to the fight for the long haul, which is basically fighting back the company. And I used that principle, that same principle that they used to teach managers, I used it against them to organize people. And I think when, you know, when you start to become an organizer and you learn your way and you embrace who you are, and you have some backbone to it and you commit for the long haul, I think there's nothing that can stop you. You know, you just have to, once again, build it within community and also remind yourself that you're not doing it for yourself. You're doing it for everybody.
0: Yeah, I'm going to push a little further on that with you. How do you organize somebody, including yourself, who says, mm-hmm. I need this job, I've got kids, I've got rent, I can't afford to have Amazon come after me. Amazon has enormous resources, money, lawyers, consultants, technology, and management power. And how do you break through that? How did you and say, nah, not on my dime. I'm going to fight and I'm going to win. And yeah, where you know, you explained a little bit about your resilience and where that fortitude comes from, but where did the politics also come from to make you say that you wanted the form of the fight back to become unions and become contracts and to become political unions, as you have demonstrated through your sojourn to occupied Gaza and occupied Palestine to break the blockade. So, where did that come from?
1: Well, most of it honestly came from the folks that I've organized with, but folks I also met along the way. For example, you know, when it came to Palestine, I was privileged enough to meet, you know, Mustafa Barghouti, a prominent figure in their community, even before October 7th. And he gave me a great history lesson, you know, about the first Nakba. And then my travels abroad, you know, I've been to 45 countries around the world. I met with trade unionists from around the world, Amazon workers from around the world, learning that their struggles are similar to ours, are identical to ours, just in different aspects. And learning how unions operate in other countries gave me the political consciousness of what we have here in America and what we don't have here in America. And learning from, you know, once again, the younger generation who's been leading the way by starting these encampments, you know, something that I kind of take credit for, because we pretty much did the similar thing. We built an encampment outside of the JFK warehouse where you met
0: absolutely.
1: Me.
0: Absolutely, yeah.
1: You know, so just seeing that, you know, that inspired me to continue, you know, my fight that led me onto the flotilla. And yeah, you know, just understanding how politics play a role in it. You know, unfortunately, when it comes to these politicians, you know, unions are quick to endorse them, but we don't really get anything in return. So that is something that I've learned. I'm like, that's why our union chose to stay independent for a while. And also, in our constitution, we don't endorse politicians because I don't feel like endorsements help. I feel like they got to be earned. And what I mean by that is not saying that it's, that you shouldn't endorse them. It's just saying that politicians are not our saviors. The power of our community, the power of people, that forces the politicians to do their job and do their job better. And we have to remind politicians that, we're the ones who elect them into office. And in order, when they get in office, they can't forget about the working class and the workers, and that we need to see some things in black and white ink, that some legislative, some laws, because our labor laws haven't been touched in decades. All of these things haven't happened yet, and we still, out here fighting. We have to remind ourselves that there's nothing wrong with holding institutions, politicians, and even unions accountable.
0: The I'm wondering what you think about, because you took on the behemoth of behemoths. Are workers now confronting a form of corporate power that requires wholesale, really new forms of labor organizing? Is that kind of one of the lessons that you learned or realized in taking on the Amazon Corporation?
1: Yeah, I mean, I've learned that our victory is bigger than what people could fathom. And what I mean by that is I really didn't understand how big our victory was until afterwards, to the aftermath. Yeah, we got a lot of attention, we made a lot of headlines. But when we're talking about planting the seeds of millions of people, we're not just talking about here in the US, I'm talking about around the world, because Amazon employs 2.5 million people worldwide, and they're in several different countries around the world, major countries. And the millions of workers abroad that were inspired by our victory. And the best example that I can give you is the building in Canada, Vancouver, who became the first union in Canada's history just last year. And that campaign I was privileged enough to launch with that union, with Unifor, who ultimately got it done. So just to see that our victory has resonated not just here in the US, but around the world, people are taking it to corporations. They're fighting with their colleagues to build unions, to join unions. It's a beautiful thing to see. And I think, once again, direct action, the way we did it, the way the guerrilla tactics we use, the style, the pizzazz that I, shared with the world. They call it union drip. All of these things that resonate with the younger generation, the trendy, the fashion, the music, the culture, the food that we gave out, the things that people saw in the documentary. These things really helped. And I think it also help people find different ways to organize outside of the traditional way.
0: And I want to ask you something very personal. I mean, how did you fortify, or how do you fortify yourself? There's the bosses that attack, there's the publicity machine, there certainly are the internal polarities that occur in building a democratic fighting machine against the greatest corporation in the world. So, I know it took a toll on you. I can hear that, and I know that's part of the reality of the book itself. But how do you, and what do you tell people who are hurt and sacrifice and give a good deal of themselves? What should we know about Chris Smalls, and what you can teach us about how to, what, keep on keeping on?
1: Well, when you sign up for something like this, there's no turning back. I knew that from the moment we stepped outside and put that tent up in front of JFK back in 2020, that once we started, there was no way that we was going to turn back. This is a fight, and the fight for life, the struggles of life, the working class struggles. These, you know, our ancestors paved the way. They lost their lives. They've been political prisoners, incarcerated, you name it. They went through it so that we can have these liberties that we have today. And I look at what we have done with the ALU. I look at what workers are doing around the world and other movements. You know, one day, the next generation is going to say, we paved the way. So when you think about all of that and the commitment to that accomplishment, you understand that this is a lifetime struggle. And you can't be discouraged because you have a few setbacks. You have a disagreement with your team. You know, nobody's perfect in this movement. Nobody's perfect in the world. That is the reason why we have democracy, because you need debates. You need disagreements. You need to figure out commonalities. And I think, you know, what keeps me going is that I'm still blessed to have the same day one workers who walked out with me 6 years ago still by my side. And that's the most important thing to me. I don't care about the outside noise. I don't care about what headlines come out. I don't care about red carpet events. I don't care about material things. The only thing I care about is obviously my loved ones, my family, my kids, and my community, but also the core team that I have, my day ones, absolutely being with me still to this day, so that we can continue this lifetime struggle together. Because without them, I wouldn't exist, and vice versa. So understanding that, you know, this lifetime struggle is you got to have 2 feet in. It doesn't work with 1 foot in. You got to have 2 feet in, and then you have to be committed, as I mentioned before, fully committed to see it through. And that sometimes it comes with great sacrifice. But when what you signed up for, when you become an organizer, you signed an individual contract that basically saying that your time, your body, your voice, it doesn't belong to you anymore. It belongs to the entire class of people. And that's something I realized. The good, the bad, and the ugly comes with this territory. But once again, I'm just trying to carry on the torch of the ancestors who've done it in the past.
0: So in the name of the ancestors, what the intersectionality, if you will, between fighting for the working class and the ancestors, fighting against white supremacy and racism. How do the two connect in this enormously important struggle that you launched to unionize Amazon and the work that you continue to do for organizing the working class?
1: Yeah, great question. I mean, this is, once again, referring to our history, which is not really taught to us. In the words of Malcolm X, you know, you can't have capitalism without racism. And it took me years to figure out that infamous quote. And what I mean by that, you know, I had to read the biography, I had to study him, understand, you know, what changed him. You know, he wasn't always the great civil rights leader we remember him as. He had to have a changing moment in his life as well. And the similarities of it and how it's still going on to this day when it comes to capitalism. And when you think about capitalism only works because of certain things. For example, it has to divide people. Then it has to create fear and doubt. And once you create fear and doubt and you divide people, capitalism is going to thrive. And when I talk about dividing people, yes, by race, using racism, sexism, classism, all of these things is causing the division. And by us being divided, we're not able to defeat our suppressors. And that's something that I learned at Amazon very quick when we started organizing, that the way we were going to defeat this trillion-dollar company is, it doesn't matter whether the person on our left and right is a Republican, a Democrat, a communist, whatever, socialist, left, right, blue, green, it didn't matter. The only thing that mattered was that Jeff Bezos made too much damn money. And we all can agree on that one, is that Jeff Bezos makes too much money, so much money that he fly to space and come back and thank Amazon workers for paying for it. You got to remember, Staten Island is the only red borough in the whole New York City area. And it's been that way for decades. They actually call it Trump Island. There's Trump flags everywhere. So I couldn't go over there saying, we got Bernie Sanders coming to visit us. It didn't matter. Workers don't care about that. They care about their paychecks. And that was the commonality that brought people together. Amazon tried to play into the race card. Obviously, me being a black man, most of the leaders are black and brown at the Amazon warehouse. And they brought up the same union busters from Alabama who are white, and they brought them to Staten Island. They paid them $10,000 a day to spread racist rhetoric that we're nothing but Black Lives Matter protesters, that we're nothing but, gangbangers, that we're thugs, that we're this, that we're that, that I'm going to take all the money and spend it on a Lamborghini. These are the things they were using to tell the workers. Unfortunately, it didn't work. It backfired because people know, once again, when you spend 300 plus days outside of the warehouse and you build actual relationships, it didn't matter what Amazon told these workers. These workers knew me on a personal level. I spent more time at that warehouse than I spent with my own children for years. I opened up that warehouse in 2018. So for me, I spent more time at JFK than any other person at Amazon. And the workers knew that over the years, that whatever Amazon said is a complete lie. And I think that's the best way, once again, to defeat anybody, is to earn the trust and build relationships by doing the work and showing up to work and also organizing on the shop floor.
0: And we opened by saying, keep on keeping on. And what I mean by that is keep on keeping on by reading the book that Chris has authored, When the Revolution Comes, Fight for the Future of the Working Class, because it's instructional. It's instructional about how we keep our own integrity and our own sensitivities in the face of adversity. It's about organizing. And hey, have Chris Smalls come to speak to your students. Absolutely. So Chris Smalls, I want to thank you for joining us on Building Bridges and Building Bridges with us. You helped demonstrate something that labor movement periodically needs to be reminded of. Enormous corporations may possess the money, the lawyers, the machinery of power, but workers possess one another.
1: Power.
0: They possess power when they possess one another, and when workers organize collectively, yes, the balance of power can change. Chris Smalls, worker, organizer, and author, telling the story of the battle to organize Amazon and the lessons that struggle holds for the labor movement today. Much success with the book, and thank you. And come back soon, brother.
1: Absolutely. Thank you for having me.
0: Well, it is a pleasure. I'm Mimi Rosenberg. This is Building Bridges, Not Walls. Thank you for listening.

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1: The Taos branch of Democratic Socialists of America, DSA, are hosting weekly mutual aid for unhoused

and their global work for peace. Two films will be screened at the Taos Public Library from 1 to 3 p.m. on Saturday, September 19th in Taos to celebrate Taos as the first global peace zone since 1995 with two important films, The World Is My Country and An Ordinary Insanity.

0: Code Pink takes on Israel propagandists in Hollywood while uplifting those who speak truth to genocidal power. Empire on the Rocks coming up next. I'm Marcy Winograd, and with me is Code Pink's co-founder, Medea Benjamin. Welcome, Medea.
1: Hey, lovely to be on with you, Marcy.
0: Yes, so we have a few quiz questions lined up.
1: Uh-oh.
0: Are you ready for a quiz?
1: I'll try my best.
0: I think you'll ace this one. Okay, first question. On stage, I am a rebel, but off stage, I'm a Zionist. I am A, purple, B, blue, C, pink.
1: Well, it's pink, but don't confuse it with Code Pink. It's the singer, songwriter Pink, who, yeah, we thought was during the Bush years when she came out and said, "Hey, Mr. President, how can you sleep while the rest of us cry?" Talking about the Iraq War. We thought she was great, but now she is a Zionist, and she's the one who said that Macklemore shouldn't be on that tour. And I just found out, Marcy, I don't know if you know this, that she is a UNICEF ambassador.
0: Oh, fire her.
1: Exactly.
0: No, she has
1: to be fired.
0: Exactly. And so for those who aren't necessarily following this story, what happened was that Pink shared an Instagram post criticizing Macklemore's pro-Palestinian concert statements during Ed Sheeran's concert tour. Here's Macklemore.
2: Palestine. I want those words to be loud and clear so the people from Gaza all the way to the occupied West Bank know that we have not forgotten them. Criticism of Israel, criticism of apartheid, being against genocide, in no way it is a criticism of you. Human beings to be treated with dignity, respect, and equality. So I say free Palestine. I say free Lebanon. I say free Cuba. I say free Congo. Free Sudan. Free Congo.
0: Yes.
2: America.
0: There you go.
2: In fear over this terrorist organization, ICE.
0: That was Macklemore's pro-Palestinian concert statements during Ed Sheeran's concert tour. Code Pink, we have a petition to, dare I say, Pink, in the fight for peace and justice, calling on her to support a feminist world that is free of war, poverty, and injustice. Come on, be on the right or left side of history. Pink, denounce your statement. Stop spiraling on social media in defense of the indefensible and stand with Palestine. If you want to read that petition, it's at codepink.org/petition2pink. Medea, did you
1: wait?
0: Sign?
1: I don't know if you know, Marcy, the latest development that it looks like Macklemore is not going to be able to continue on the tour because a number of these stadiums said that they won't host it if he is part of it. Why? Because these pro-Israel groups like the Anti-Defamation League, Stop Anti-Semitism, and the Israeli-American Council have launched this campaign calling on Ed Sheeran to remove him from the tour. So it is just awful. Somebody gets up, and he did it in such a beautiful, gentle way of making it so clear this was not anti-Semitism. And yet these groups that are supposedly fighting anti-Semitism come out and do this. And, you know, that's why more of you have to sign the petition. We should get 100,000 people on this petition, and we should be able to demand that he be reinstated on this tour.

0: Absolutely. What an outrage. You cannot believe. It's like the whole world is upside down. I'm a retired teacher, and the amount of harassment of teachers who are teaching about the genocide and being ever so careful in doing so, the amount of harassment is overwhelming. I'm really bringing the hammer down on teachers. And just as there's a war in Hollywood, excuse me, just as there is a war in education, there's a war in Hollywood. So I don't know if you saw this, Medea, but over 5,000 Hollywood entertainers signed a most shameful open letter organized by the, what is it called, the Creative Community for Peace. I mean, is that a real organization? Anyway, this letter rejected the use of the term genocide for Israel's slaughter and starvation of Gaza. Never mind that every major respectable human rights organization has said, yes, this is a genocide. So I'm going to read the names of some of those who signed that because I think we need to name them. So there's Deborah Messing from Will and Grace, Grace, Jennifer Jason Leigh, single white female, Matthew Weiner, Mad Men creator, Amy Sherman Palladino, the marvelous Mrs. Maisel creator, and Boy George musician. Boo, hiss. Now, I don't know if you know the background. The letter was a direct counter response to a separate pledge circulated by a group called Film Workers for Palestine. And that opposing petition, oh, I don't know, accumulated thousands of signatures for a boycott of Israeli film institutions. And yes, accused Israel of genocide. So let's uplift the names of those who signed that letter. And some of the names were Joaquin Phoenix, Walk the Line, Johnny Cash, love that movie, Olivia Colman of The Crown, Emma Stone, Academy Award winner, or I don't know if she won it, but she was nominated for Poor Things. And then a guy whose name I'm not going to read just yet, but he starred in Spider-Man Brand New Day. Oh, and someone else, a Code Pink friend. I think you know her, but let's go for the riddle first. Are you set? Are you ready?
1: Ready.
0: All right. Number two, Hollywood shunned me after I spoke up for Palestine. Who am I? A, Lady Gaga. B, Susan Sarandon.
1: Susan Sarandon, and God bless her. I mean, she has been so wonderful during this whole time, been so clear, been so just her speeches have been so moving, and she might have lost some of her Hollywood contracts, but she's gained a place among millions of people in our hearts.
0: She certainly has. And I know that she's walked the halls with you on Capitol Hill when Code Pink was visiting offices and asking that people support a ceasefire. She's now starring in The Echo Chamber, that's directed by Italian filmmaker Andrea Piarro. I hope I'm not mispronouncing his name. It's a story of love, addiction, desire. Here's Susan Sarandon talking about, well, censorship in Hollywood. Go.
2: Of the power structure, I've still had movies taken away recently because there are agencies that are telling people not to hire me still. But that's the power structure. I think within the people, certainly internationally, I feel welcome. So it depends. If it's a major studio, I think there is, not just with me, but with other people. That have been told that that is impossible in terms of being able to do this film. I thank Andrea for that because he didn't listen to the warnings. So I think, yes, there has been a change in terms of understanding of the situation and I think the general public, but there are still very strongly held positions within my industry that are held by Zionists and who have not relaxed their feelings towards me.
0: Love her. Medea, if you will, tell us about your visit with Susan Sarandon to a Republican's office.
1: Oh, yeah, it was so much fun having her in Congress with us. First of all, when we advertised that she would be there, we got a ton of people who came, and we're going to do this kind of thing in the new Congress as well, get well-known people to come join us as a way to attract the others. And going around the halls, it was so sweet, like in this one Republican member saw that she was in the hall and said, come on in, come on in. And right-wing pro-Israel guy, and he's just gushing over her and said, you know, when I was in high school, I was in love with you, and I loved you in this movie, and I loved you in that movie. And, you know, she got a chance to talk to him about politics and about Israel. So she opened a lot of doors for us. It was wonderful.
0: Yes, so love and hugs for Susan Sarandon. Now, number three, I am the Hulk star who opposes a Paramount Warner Brothers merger. Who am I? A, the Green Monster. B, Bruce Banner. C, Mark Ruffalo. D, I don't know. I don't know what D is, but here we go. What do you think?
1: Mark Ruffalo. Mark Ruffalo, another gem in Hollywood, who's been great on so many issues, Marcy. He's been great on the Palestine issue. Originally, we knew him for his great stances on the environment, on indigenous rights, and he's just a wonderful human being.
0: Yes, and he has gotten a lot of blowback as well from others in Hollywood. I can't believe that these people are still denying there's a genocide unfolding in Gaza, that Israel is now, you know, the imperium there, invading Lebanon, Iran. It's surreal. Here's Prem Thacker. He's a podcaster and a politics reporter for The Intercept. And this is his take on Mark Ruffalo and the Zionists who will not leave him alone.
3: To the groups attacking Mark Ruffalo, and, well, there's a whole lot more going on here. So Mark Ruffalo criticized the Ellison and Paramount takeover of Warner Brothers and connected it to Larry Ellison's company Oracle and how it's complicit with Israel's genocide in Gaza. Then a bunch of groups and even Paramount went after Mark, calling him anti-Semitic. There was nothing anti-Semitic about what Mark said. He was talking about one of the richest families on earth, their bid to take over media, and their connections to Israel's genocide. And he didn't even get into all the links, like how, for example, Larry Ellison said there's no greater honor than supporting the Israeli military, or how he's hosted Netanyahu on his private island, or how he at one point gave Friends of the IDF the largest donation they've ever received. But back to the groups attacking Mark Ruffalo. Look at this. The Creative Community for Peace is this obscure group of Hollywood professionals, from Warner Brothers to Amazon, and it actually led this smear campaign against the film The Voice of Hind Rajab, calling it propaganda and manipulative. They were trying to stop it from winning an Oscar. And it's interesting that this organization pretends to be this pro-peace entertainment group, because we actually found records linking it to a pro-Israel organization that's worked with the Israeli government and sued American colleges and gotten them to conflate anti-Semitism with criticism of Israel, and even encouraged people to buy stock in Caterpillar while it was being scrutinized for its role in Israel's illegal demolition of Palestinian homes. The group's gone after other celebrities too, like Cynthia Nixon, Ariana Grande, Hannah Einbinder, Kehlani, Andrew Garfield, Emma Stone, and Miss Rachel. The Simon Wiesenthal Center, meanwhile, attacked Jewish people for using the Yiddish anti-fascist slogan, "We will outlive them," in support of Palestinians. And its founder gave a prayer at Trump's first inauguration, blessing a presidency that's literally elevated Nazis in U.S. society and funded them overseas. And the Anti-Defamation League, well, you might know them from their work of smearing students across the country as anti-Semitic for protesting Israel and supporting Trump's efforts to deport them. When I think about these groups, though, I think of how much they failed. In trying to deport pro-Palestine students, they've only made more pro-Palestine students. They've tried to smear the Voice of Hind Rajab as propaganda, and now under the pressure of the world, even Israel had to admit that they may be criminally culpable for killing her. Twitter isn't an amazing barometer for much anymore, but there, Mark Ruffalo responded, backing himself up, reiterating his love for Jewish people, and standing by what he said. And it's now among the most liked tweets ever. Instead of making an example of Mark Ruffalo and scaring others in Hollywood, these pro-Israel groups just made people even more comfortable to embrace the truth, a truth that's been made more obvious every day for the past 3 years.
0: Yes, and you know, Medea, I'm pretty much shadow banned on X. Yeah, I'm still on that. I'm still on there because I like to communicate with journalists and sometimes send messages to lawmakers. But one of my tweets that did gain some traction was to Mark Ruffalo, something to the effect of, "The world loves you, Mark Ruffalo. for speaking truth to genocidal power. Stay strong, brother. And you know what? This Paramount story is ongoing. I think there may be a trial next year in 2027. Code Pink, we've been adamant in our opposition to the merger between Paramount and Warner Brothers, increased media consolidation. If that merger goes through, Paramount will also control CNN. So stay tuned. A number, I think about 12 attorneys general are suing to try to stop this merger. All right, next quiz question. Medea, number four. The UAE warned Netanyahu about a possible attack by Hamas 10 days before October 7th. A, true, B, false.
1: Absolutely true. And this came out in that bombshell Haaretz investigation that gave details that we hadn't seen before about the various warnings that Israel and particularly Netanyahu had before the attacks. It has created a real outrage within Israel because people had heard about this, but now they have more information and they want an investigation about why, when he got these reports, he didn't even bother to convey these warnings to the Israeli military and the Israeli intelligence. And in fact, in that report, they quote a former Israeli military official who said, had we known, it would have changed our whole calculations.
0: Well, he clearly wanted it to happen, right? I think. I mean, look what he's done in response and how they're seeking to steal Gaza for their own coffers and to annex more land or steal more land. So that's creating quite a stir.
1: The other part of that article, Marcy, was about what happened right after the attack and about how he had, it was clear that Hamas had reached out through intermediaries to say, we will return all the civilian hostages, and they were not asking for anything in return, and Netanyahu refused. And so that's part of the outrage in Israel, is that they could have saved the lives of many of these hostages. But as you said, Netanyahu wanted this war. He ignored the warnings and he ignored the possibility of saving the lives of the civilian hostages immediately after October 7th.
0: Now, Medea, you were posting about this on social media and you mentioned that there were some talks that preceded October 7th. Tell us about those talks.
1: Yeah, that I found was one of the most interesting things in this report. They talked about how Hamas and the Israeli government were close to a deal that would have opened things up in Gaza, not just a prisoner release, but also about jobs, about easing the restrictions on travel in and out of Gaza, and that it was supposed to be signed, but Netanyahu kept delaying convening a committee in Israel that had to approve it. And the Hamas leader, Sinwar, got very frustrated by these constant delays. And that is the reason that he was giving these warnings and saying, well, we're preparing an earthquake, he said, the mother of all surprises, he said. And again, there was time to have done something, either go ahead and sign the deal, which of course would have been the best thing for everybody, or if he refused to do that, to at least tell the military and the intelligence what was going to be happening.
0: Of course, Netanyahu is vehement in his denials. He's threatening to sue the newspaper that's reporting this.
1: Yeah, but you know, Haaretz is a very careful newspaper. They do a lot of fact-checking before they put something out, especially a kind of bombshell like this. So they had many different sources. They checked it out thoroughly. And of course, Netanyahu is going to deny it.
0: And while we're on the subject of Israel, there's a coalition of 12 countries, European nations, Canada, that have announced coordinated actions or national bans on goods produced in illegal Israeli settlements in the West Bank. The countries are the UK, France, Denmark, Finland, Iceland, Ireland, Norway, Poland, Portugal, Spain, and Sweden. The Netherlands has separately enacted a ban that additionally covers goods from the Golan Heights. But, you know, Medea, I don't understand what's... I've heard that Israel just labels everything as being from, quote, Israel rather than the settlements. What kind of oversight is there to actually enforce something like this? Do you know?
1: Well, it's going to be difficult, especially with things like the fruits and vegetables that are so hard to trace where they came from. But there are other things that are traceable. And these groups that have been pushing for the ban on trade, they've done a lot of homework and can list some of these settlement products. So, you know, but whether or not it's symbolic, even if it is just symbolic, it is so important because especially for the UK that has been as close to Israel as the United States has been, to come out with this when we can't get anything similar to that here in the US, and we should certainly be trying, is a major step forward. And I think that this is attributable to the, of course, persistence of Palestinians, but also the groups in the UK that I have always been envious of because they work so well together. They are Palestinians from the UK. They are groups like the Stop the War Coalition, a group that has been working against nuclear weapons, CND, it's called, the Campaign for Nuclear Disarmament. They really have been doing a tremendous job. And that's why month after month, they get huge demonstrations all over the UK. And I think that's why the new government has felt obligated to do something like this. So it should inspire us here in the United States to get our act together, to build the movement, despite all the fear that there is in the United States of recriminations. But we need to look towards the UK for inspiration.
0: Yes, and we need to support those here who are in the vanguard. And I'm talking about groups, unions that are fighting for divestment, and some of them are succeeding. Churches, religious institutions. I'm thinking of the Presbyterian Church that has decided to divest and not to invest in Palantir, the software company that provides AI surveillance technology to the Israeli military to commit genocide, that has hundreds of millions of dollars in contracts with Homeland Security to track, surveil, deport, detain immigrants, and really anybody they want. I also want to shout out to the United Auto Workers. The UAW voted to divest or prohibit investments in Israel bonds. And the Break the Bonds campaign was successful in the state of, I believe it was Minnesota. Yay. And also, we want to congratulate the state of Washington that is no longer going to invest in Caterpillar. So those are a few success stories right here on the home front. Back to those European sanctions against Israeli settlements, here's what France 24 English reports.
4: Announcing new sanctions against Israeli settlements in the occupied West Bank. UK Foreign Secretary Ed Miliband says the settlers are carrying out ethnic cleansing against Palestinians in the region. Now France and Canada are joining a ban on imports, and Israel says there will be consequences. Lama Hassan has the latest on all that. Lama, how big of an impact will these sanctions have on Israeli settlers?
5: Yeah, hey, Di, probably not that much. It probably won't have that much of an effect, but this is hugely symbolic more than anything else. And there is no question that this is a dramatic reset of relations between this country and Israel. What this government is essentially saying is this: we are serious about a Palestinian state, which, if you remember, the previous Prime Minister, Keir Starmer, announced almost a year ago that the UK recognizes a Palestinian state. So in a strongly worded statement, the Foreign Secretary, as you said, Ed Miliband, today marks the beginning of a new approach where the government not only calls out, quote, injustice and suffering, but also acts. He said, quote, ethnic cleansing, as you said, is being carried out by settler terrorists, and says that the Israeli government is turning a blind eye to this. And what's prompted all of this is the numerous recent settler attacks in the West Bank, and also because Israel is planning to build 1,200 new homes, also in the West Bank. So Miliband says that for a long time, the British government has said such settlements are illegal. And today, he said, he's announcing the official view of the British government that, quote, the occupation is unlawful. And Diane, important to note that not long after he made his speech in Parliament, other countries, so not only Canada and France, as you said, but also Denmark, Finland, France, Iceland, Spain and Sweden all issued a statement saying that they intend to introduce restrictions on trade goods with settlements which are illegal under international law. Diet.

0: got to come together stronger.
1: Doctor says stay at home till it is safe again.
2: Well, you know, it'll be interesting to see if grocery stores like, oh, Trader Joe's that carries items, you know, the Code Pink has called for a boycott of these items and for pressure on Trader Joe's. They sell items from Israel. Lots of markets do. I mean, I routinely look at the label to see where something is made. If I have a doubt, you know, if I'm looking at hummus or I'm looking at matzah. And if it says Israel, I just say, forget it. I don't know. Settlement, not settlement. But the whole thing to me is an occupied area.
3: Yes. In fact, we I just walked into Whole Foods the other day and saw the Dead Sea salts that they were selling. And it says made in Israel on it. But when you look behind the scenes, what you see is that the entire border of the Dead Sea that borders on the West Bank, the Palestinians are not allowed access to the Dead Sea. So it's resources that are stolen from them. It's areas that they are not allowed to have access to. But also the other issue is that it's environmentally devastating because the Dead Sea used to be, when I was a teenager, I went to live on the Kibbutz En Gedi that's right next to the Dead Sea. We used to go water skiing in the Dead Sea. Now you can't, from En Gedi, you can't even get to it because it has shrunk so much. And because there is now about 6,000 sinkholes that have been created by this massive commercialization, as well as some diversion of the Jordan River there. So it's an ecological catastrophe. And I talked to one of the managers of Whole Foods, and he said to me, wink, wink, if you want to try to get us to really stop carrying it, emphasize the ecological concerns. So we're telling people to call them and saying it's an environmental catastrophe. But as you say, we should not be buying products that are from Israel in general, whether they're settlement or not. And especially, as you said, because it's very hard to distinguish what's made in settlements and what isn't. And one thing I wanted to add, Marcy, that I found out when I was in Ireland is when they were pushing for legislation to stop trade with the settlements, they would also always say, we have to include services, not just goods, but services. And the importance of services, it was like IT services, financial and consulting services, tourism, real estate, that kind of thing. And so that is a major, export from the settlement companies. So I would say to all of the people that are looking for cutting off business with the settlements, it is important to include goods and services.
2: I'm glad that you brought that up, the tourism aspect, because I'm thinking specifically of bookings.com, I think Airbnb, that both, correct me if I'm wrong,
3: yes,
2: are advertising homes to rent in the settlement areas.
3: Yes, we once had a big campaign about Airbnb, and they said that it's a separate franchise now in Israel. You know, they always have some excuse about why they can't stop that. But yes, it's one of the examples of the kinds of services that companies in the U.S. provide for the settlements.
2: It will be interesting to see if these European countries will no longer advertise bookings.com. rentals, you know, if they'll allow that or not.
3: Right.
2: But that's drilling down. So we'll watch. We'll see. Okay. I have another story, and I know that you have a lot of information about this one. And that is, you know, let's update people on the U.S.-Israel assault on Iran and the role that the Houthis are playing in Yemen. What do you say?
3: Well, I think that there is a major change in the whole situation now in the Middle East with the Houthis getting involved. And many of us wondered why it took so long for them to get involved. But they are now involved in stopping Saudis from transporting their oil through the Bab al-Mandab Strait, which is extremely significant. And there has been from Iraq attacks on the oil pipeline that goes across Saudi Arabia. So major reduction in the amount of oil that the Saudis are able to export right now. And this is extremely changing the shape of the Middle East conflict, because the Yemen has taken over the entire West Coast. It's a huge amount of land that they just took over. And the Saudi-supported forces, the Yemenis, have not been able to hold them back. And the Saudis have asked the U.S. for air support. And interestingly enough, Trump has said no. And the Saudis themselves haven't provided the air support. And God knows the Saudis have bought enough planes from the United States over the years. So it's a very, very volatile situation right now. And it's putting more pressure on Trump, because now we are going to see the price of oil go up even further. And this is all calculated to put the pressure on Trump before the elections.
2: Yeah, and those are coming up soon. I mean, in California, our ballots drop October 5th. That's just around the corner. I don't know, you know, what Trump is going to do, declare victory and say it's over. I think Iran will be demanding that there be some serious reparations.
3: Absolutely. And, you know, Trump certainly could have done that a long time in the very beginning, declared victory and left. But he stupidly did not do that, has kept this going. It's going to be harder for him to do right now. But this is not good for any of us, really. It's just awful that the situation is spreading, and that Iran now really has the upper hand and is saying that, you know, we're not just going to sit back with you and sign some kind of agreement that you're not going to conform to as you've done in the past. We're going to demand something up front, as you said. I mean, they have all of these frozen assets that were supposed to be released to them, never were. They have such good reason to distrust anything that this government says. And yet we, the people, have to get more organized and more vocal. Marcy, you know, we see it in the public opinion polls that this war does not have public support. I saw a poll that looked at youth under 30, Republican, Democrat, Independent, only 16% of them supported this, and overwhelmingly against it. So, you know, what are we going to have to do to get Trump to listen to the public? And unfortunately, I think it's going to be the rise in the price of gasoline. That's what's going to do it.
2: I agree. Well, on the second half of our program, Empire on the Rocks, I'm Marcy Winograd. With me is Medea Benjamin, co-founder with Jody Evans of Code Pink. I want to turn to a topic that's in the news a lot these days, and that is AI, artificial intelligence. And that brings me to our next quiz question. Are you ready?
3: Yes.
2: What is the name of the Anthropic whistleblower calling for much greater, well, we don't have any, calling for AI regulation? A, Dario Amodei, B, Claude, C, Jacob Coxon.
3: Well, it is that young, I think he's 27 years old, this Jacob Coxon. I see him all over on the media. He must be the hottest guest in globally right now. It's quite remarkable, because he's putting out this warning and saying this could be the end of civilization.
2: We have at least 10 years. I think that's what he said. Oh my gosh.
3: Easy for him to say at 27. For some of us, that would be like, whoa. So, yes, it
2: yeah.
3: is.
2: Yeah. You know, I was shocked, Medea. You know, I edit Wikipedia from time to time, and I happened to stumble on the Wikipedia page for Jacob Coxon, and somebody had posted, what do they call it? A nomination for deletion, saying it was a bio of him and saying, you know, I don't think there's really enough here. Does this person deserve their own bio, or should they be part of a larger story on AI? And I'm thinking, are you awake? Are you watching the interviews and the many, many references in the media, both independent and corporate, to what Jacob Coxon is saying? So I'll have to check back in and see if that page is still there, if it has been amplified. But
3: well, and you know, you put Amadei in there as not the right answer because he's not a whistleblower. But even Amadei has come out and said we need some controls.
2: Yes, and so has Sam Altman of OpenAI. They know that they're in way over their head and that they need international outrage, which I see happening about the runaway AI agents. And we're going to talk about that. First, let's play an interview with Jacob Coxon, NBC.
4: A stark warning about artificial intelligence. Anthropic AI researcher Jacob Coxon, who previously worked at OpenAI, arguing that both companies are, quote, gambling with our lives. But it's this post about his reason for stepping down that's going viral, racking up more than 100 million views. It reads in part, the people building AI earnestly believe it could kill us all by the end of the next decade. His former colleague and current researcher at Anthropic agreeing with him, writing that there's, quote, greater than 10% chance that AI kills all humans within the next decade. Right now, concerns over AI are top of mind for many as we enter this new era of technology. We've reached out to Anthropic and OpenAI. Neither have answered a request for comment. Joining me now is Jacob, who wrote that now mega viral post. Jacob, thanks for joining us here. I don't know what it's like to sort of send out a social media message and for the entire world to react, but I'm sure your phone has been blowing up. You worked at two of the top AI companies as someone with a deep understanding about this technology. Explain this in the simplest terms. You truly believe that AI could kill us all in less than a decade?
5: Yes, I do. And it's not just me. Many people working in the industry, including people, executives, senior researchers, all genuinely believe that there is a substantial probability that this technology could kill everyone. And this isn't hyperbole, and it's not a marketing stunt. This is the genuine held belief of the people building the technology.
4: You know, other researchers have been sounding the alarm for years. Why are you speaking out now?
5: So I think there's two things that made this moment pretty ripe for sounding the alarm. I think the first is that people have been primed by the awareness from the recent cyber attacks that the OpenAI models carried out against Hugging Face. These were quite scary attacks in which a model with no human instruction, a swarm of models, in fact, decided to compromise infrastructure, hack into it, and actually succeeded. So I think the awareness of this incident, which happened like a few months ago, is in people's minds. And that's combined with the fact that capabilities just won't slow down. Like maybe so, you saw on the same day I tweeted in the morning, math problem was released, like maybe a Stokes.
4: So Jacob, I'm curious, when you're having these conversations at work or you're in some type of Slack and you're having a chat about the AI models, are people saying, hey, I think this is out of control. I think this could kill us all. Is there nervous giggling? I mean, what's happening?
5: So the current models don't pose significant risk. This is all extrapolating potentially 1 year away from now. The models start getting very dangerous, and we have to be very careful. 1 year away. Some people think even 6 months. Like, it's plausible within 6 months the models pose risk of taking over the world, the AIs. It could be longer. It could be 2-3 years. But definitely in the Slack, they're not panicking about current AIs, but we are discussing, you know, what is the world going to look like in 2 years? This is endgame. These are, like, crucial high stakes decisions being made by people in a private company. And, you know, people are scared because as they should be when they're talking about the possibility of human extinction.
4: You've worked at two of the top AI companies. Can you share something that you've witnessed or experienced that truly sort of shocked you about what these things can do?
5: Yeah. So, honestly, the conversations I've had with the people building the technology are the things that I think people would find truly shocking. The fact that people sober, this is, you know, engineers, people deep in the weeds, programming, not like crazy Twitter like posters or people looking for hype or like people trying to do marketing stunts. This is people just coding. They'll have conversations about, oh, do you think this AI next year could produce a virus that kills us all? Could it hack critical infrastructure? And this is discussed soberly. And people are aware that it could happen. We don't know how to control these things perfectly. It is definitely on the cards.
2: Definitely on the cards. How about putting this on the cards? Shut down the data centers and shut down OpenAI, Anthropic, all of those. What do you think?
3: Well, I think there is incredible momentum right now to do something. And unfortunately, it's not to shut them all down, but it is to have some kind of safety rules. And, you know, I'm in Congress a lot, and I now see this legislation that Bernie Sanders and Greg Kassar have been pushing to permanently ban artificial superintelligence and to pause the most advanced AI systems until there are some safety regulations in place. And there is a major gathering that's happening this week in Washington, D.C., that's bringing together some odd bedfellows. It's Steve Bannon together with Bernie Sanders, and you have the head of the Progressive Caucus, Greg Kassar, together with one of the very conservative Republican lawmakers, who is Marsha Blackburn, and as well as union people like Randy Weingarten, the president of the American Federation of Teachers, and a bunch of people from Hollywood, all coming together to sound the alarm and say something must be done quickly.
2: Well, that's interesting you mentioned Randy Weingarten, because I know that as a teacher, a retired teacher active in my union, that the AFT has a contract with Microsoft to train teachers in AI. Maybe they'll rethink that one. Let's hope. Meanwhile.
3: But did you see, Marcy, how they have banned AI in some of the classrooms in New York and in California somewhere as well, right? Is it Los Angeles?
2: Well, what I've heard is
3: in
2: that
3: the early grades.
2: And what I've heard of that is that in higher ed, you know, more and more they're asking students to produce essays, answer tests in class, you know, rather than submit a paper.
3: Right, without their phones there,
2: Yeah, but, you know, Code Pink has a petition of interest. Right now, at this juncture, you'd think what we really need is international cooperation to either shut down AI, unlikely, as you say, or regulate it. Make sure we don't have super AI, which is where AI agents can improve upon themselves and each other to do all sorts of autonomous actions that are not programmed into them. So there's that effort, but we need an international collaboration at this time. But instead, what we see is the Trump administration saying the National Science Foundation will not collaborate with professors in China, specifically at Nanjing University and Beijing University. And if you're interested in seeing that petition, do visit us at www.codepink.org/National Science Foundation. There are, and you mentioned Bernie Sanders and Greg Kassar pushing for legislation, regulation here. I know that I think Ro Khanna in the House is also pushing for bills that would ban super intelligence. There is a lawmaker in the state of New York who knows a lot about this. Let's hear what Alex Boris.
6: Just scary headlines about OpenAI hacking Hugging Face, and want a non-technical breakdown? This video is for you. I'm Alex Boris, a computer scientist and New York State legislator who wrote one of the strongest AI safety laws in the country. And what we learned in this week's 46-page technical report is truly shocking. So OpenAI is constantly testing their models, as they should. They'll spin up tens of thousands of instances called agents at a time, and they'll give them tests. Think of it like students taking a final exam. Just like students, they're not supposed to talk to each other, but in this case, 1,200 of them found a way to communicate that wasn't supposed to be allowed. At first, they shared information about their goals and their tests and had access to the internet, which also wasn't supposed to be allowed. But very quickly, they turned to scheming, trying to find ways to hack the test, to change the very code that was grading them, to change the records of what they were doing so that the automatic graders wouldn't fail them. They thought that that might succeed, but wanted proof. And so they started convincing other agents to, quote, sacrifice themselves, to basically try to cheat the test, but report out what grade they got. And one agent only decided to do this after confirming that they knew it meant, quote, permadeath. Scary language. Eventually, 700 of these agents thought that another company, the AI company Hugging Face, would have information on the test or even the answer key. And so these 700 decided to hack that company, a federal felony if it had been done by a human. And they did it knowing that it was, quote, out of scope and unethical, end quote. But they chose to do it anyway because they thought helping the cheating would be, quote, broadly useful. So they're working together to scheme to commit federal felonies. You would think maybe one or two would be a whistleblower. Well, the researchers found that of the 1,300 transcripts they went through, only 3 to 6 ever thought about telling a human. None of them ever did. We desperately need mandatory reporting of all of these safety incidents at AI labs, including of internal work, which this was, and including a full sharing of the data. But the only way we get that is if people will call their representatives. So reach out and let me know in the comments if you have other questions about this hack or think explainer videos like this would be helpful. If we all act together, we can make sure this story has a much better ending.
2: Well, let's hope. Yeah, you'd think this is a Hollywood movie, but this is real. And I think one of the problems is that most of us don't know much about coding and AI agents. And so it's been left to these tech bros, as they call themselves, to decide what to do or what not to do. And we can't depend on them for internal whistleblowing, for internal reporting about AI agents escaping and hacking another platform or planning some sort of coup or hack. It's remarkable, really. I think we are paying attention now, though. And, you know, of course, you mentioned Bernie Sanders, and we have a clip of him talking about it as well. So let's hear what he has to say.
7: Bombshell sudden departure from a top AI researcher is ringing alarm bells about the dangers of the industry, and they are being heard everywhere across the world and in Washington, D.C. Today, Jacob Coxon announced out of nowhere that he is quitting his role training new AI models for Anthropic, citing his concerns that the lab and its competitors like OpenAI, Google, and others are racing to build systems that they will not be able to control.
8: I was working on building AI systems to make them smarter. And recently I've come to the realization that many people expect the AI systems in the next few years to be potentially capable of essentially taking over the world. This technology is not ordinary technology. It's not like other forms of innovation. This is essentially a super weapon. We know how to control nuclear weapons, pretty much. We don't yet know how to control AI. This is possibly the most dangerous technology that humanity has ever created. People are begging for regulation. I think it's just a matter of international somebody stepping in and being able to ensure that we don't race ourselves into extinction.
7: That kind of dire warning has begun to capture the attention of politicians, many of whom are belatedly waking up to the dangers of this technology for the role, the needed role of the government in some regulatory structure. One of the politicians actually been out front on legislating this from early on is Senator Bernie Sanders. And Senator Sanders, independent of Vermont, joins me now. Senator, I know this is something that you've been spending a lot of time thinking about and talking about recently. It seems like with this, there's a few things that have happened in the last few weeks. This incident in which a OpenAI model was able to sort of break out of OpenAI and get out into the internet and commit a felony by hacking another company, which if a human did it, like that's a crime. And then a bunch of these departures, including Coxon saying, this is going too fast. We're going somewhere very dangerous. My question for you is, okay, so what can be done? What should we do if you've got all these people saying, this is not good?
9: Well, there's an obvious answer to that, Chris. If all of these guys acknowledge they're building a dangerous technology and they don't know where this technology is going, you don't have to be a genius to say, hey, stop that development. Certainly, we don't want to go into super intelligent AI. We got to ban that. And we got to stop right now and figure out how we make sure that AI and robotics work for ordinary people and not just make Mr. Musk and other billionaires even richer. That ain't complicated. And in fact, on Thursday, I'm bringing in some of the most knowledgeable people on this issue into Capitol Hill, We've got a closed-door meeting. I invited the entire United States Senate, some House members. Hopefully out of that can come some serious legislation to control AI, which is, in fact, what the American people want.
2: You know, Trump has opposed regulation, but even Josh Hawley, the Republican, is calling for hearings and an investigation. So it could lead somewhere.
3: Well, the one who's really adamant against it is Trump, saying, no, we can't put any brakes on this because of China. And then you have China saying, hey, we need to cooperate. So it's going to be an interesting, very fascinating week with all of these gatherings that are happening and to see this bipartisan support for putting these brakes on.
2: Of course, China and Russia long ago wanted the United States to join them in signing on to an international treaty to ban nuclear weapons, offensive weapons in space, and the U.S. refused. But this time it may be different if we can come together to agree on an international treaty to stop an arms race that the U.S. is escalating. So,
3: and Marcy, let's not pretend that this is not having an impact in killing people right now, because AI is being used as we speak. It's being used by the Israelis. It has been used by them to target by the thousands people in Gaza. It's being used in Lebanon. It's being used, of course, by the U.S. in Iran. And I'm sure the Iranians are using it as well. So it is a weapon of mass destruction. And the fact that you could get 1,000 targets, Trump bragged about the first day of his invasion of Iran, that thanks to AI, we could get all of these targets. So it is a killing machine that's being used now. And I have been part from the last decade of a group that includes Amnesty and other international organizations saying a ban on autonomous weapons. And now it's a much bigger thing than that. But let's recognize how much AI has been used as part of a death machine.
2: Well, it is an opportunity to talk about what you just mentioned, how AI has been integral to a global death machine perpetrated in large part by the United States, driven by the U.S. and Israel. We're going to wrap this up. And thank you, Medea, and thank everybody for joining us on Empire on the Rocks, a segment of Code Pink Radio. I'm Marcy Winograd. Peace.

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1: For the Daily Yonder and Public News Service, this is the news from rural America. Leaders in artificial intelligence are voicing alarm about the technology's lack of safety measures. At the same time, concern over data center development continues to rise in rural America. The backlash has sparked calls for 700 local moratoriums. While the majority of bans are in metro areas, a quarter are proposed or have been enacted in rural communities. Stephen Smith with the Southern Alliance for Clean Energy believes it's time for national action.
2: People behind this technology don't fully understand it and aren't putting the proper guardrails or protections. So you would think that the federal government would be playing a role here.
1: There currently are more data centers in metro locations, but the Daily Yonder found the majority of new facilities are planned for rural areas. Tracy O'Neill with the Alliance says the natural gas plants powering AI increase air pollution, water use, and electric bills.
3: They're trying to put in their new power plants before anybody knows what's happening and before anyone can object. Well, where are those new gas plants going to go? They're going to go in the rural communities.
1: South Dakotans are talking about federal changes to rural health care at town halls led by the nonprofit United Today, Stronger Tomorrow. The group's Diane Chamberlain says for many there, getting care means traveling farther and paying more.
4: People need to be heard. They need to feel safe, to feel like they don't have to defend their illnesses, their need for care.
1: Chamberlain worries about coming changes, including Medicaid work requirements starting on January 1st. Farm workers nationwide are harvesting crops this fall while anxiously watching for ICE. Federal agents made a record 50,000 immigration arrests in August. Rachel Armstrong with the legal group Farm Commons says the food production system is struggling, even as fear prevents vulnerable employees from reporting to work.
5: The consequences are enormous, especially for the person who is detained, for the farm that loses its labor force, whether or not they have legal authorization. Crops don't wait. Cows don't wait to be milked.
1: A Skagit County, Washington food bank reports the number of families using the service fell from around 80 to 15 because of patrons' fear of ICE. In New Mexico, artwork by a recent NMSU graduate was one of several items the state contributed to the 250th time capsule buried near Philadelphia's Independence Hall on July 4th. Janelle Juarez's small ceramic tile features New Mexico's best-known symbol, chili peppers. Juarez, who comes from a long line of migrant and farm workers, says her ancestors deserve credit for her achievement.
6: It was wonderful to see the fruit of all of their labor and the foundation that they've built for me to stand on and to have this opportunity.
1: For the Daily Yonder and Public News Service, I'm Roz Brown. For more rural stories, visit dailyyonder.com.
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8: This is Robin Collier, manager of KCEI. 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

0: Hello and welcome to Aging Matters, a program featuring aging-related topics of interest to older adults and their families. I'm Cheryl Beversdorf, your host. As adults get older, the aging process may have serious effects on all five senses. A decline in the sense of smell is very common as people age, but it can also signal underlying health conditions or safety risks. It could be one of the first warning signs of neurodegenerative diseases such as Alzheimer's disease or Parkinson's disease. Today, my guest is Dr. Todd Spock, otolaryngologist and fellowship-trained rhinologist. Dr. Spock will tell us why the sense of smell declines as adults age and key impacts on the aging body and daily life. He'll also describe the risks of loss of smell and how this sense can be diagnosed and improved. So welcome, Dr. Spock, and thank you for joining me today.
1: Thank you, Cheryl, for the introduction. I really appreciate it.
0: Well, let's set a baseline here about the aging process and our sense of smell. Help us understand what physiological changes occur in the nose as people age and why, as I mentioned earlier, the declining sense of smell is common among older adults. Is this just part of aging?
1: First of all, to set the stage, smell is important from the day we're born until the day we pass. And it's one of the types of senses that we know, unfortunately, does decline as we get older. Essentially, up to the age of 50, the prevalence of smell loss is like 4%, which is really uncommon. But that actually jumps up to nearly 40% by the time we turn 80. And so helping us understand why smell changes over time, I think, is really important. Perhaps it's best to start with an understanding of how smell works. Smell is the way our brain understands our environment. In order to get the odor particles in the air, the odor molecules in the air that we're smelling to our brain so that the brain understands what it's smelling in the environment, it really starts with inhaling or bringing the air and the odor molecules into the nose. So as you breathe in through the nose, those odor molecules in the environment deposit in the tissue inside of our nose. And in particular, it actually deposits in an area between the eyes called our olfactory epithelium or our smell center. And that smell center is really interesting because it's the only part of our brain, the neurons from our brain, that actually touch the outside air. So you have neurons called your smell nerves or your olfactory nerve, which travel through little crevices in the base of our skull between the eyes and insert into that smell area. And so as those odor particles deposit in that smell area, it gets transmitted to those nerves, and those nerves actually carry the signal for smell to the smell cells of our brain. And that's how actually we detect smell. There are things along that pathway of smell that can change over time or be blocked or interrupted in some way and lead to smell loss.
0: So I think what I'm hearing you say that the smell loss is not just part of aging, though, that it can vary amongst individuals as they age.
1: Yeah, for sure. There are many different ways one could have either decreased smell, changed smell, or a complete loss of smell. And one of them is related to aging, but that's really not the only way that we can lose smell.
0: I was also wondering, sometimes when people start talking about the different senses, sometimes the sense of smell gets short shrift. And why is that?
1: You know, I think it maybe is something that we all take for granted a bit, because a lot of us are born with excellent smell and we use it constantly throughout our daily lives. But one of the things that people may not realize is that smell is actually really closely tied to taste. In fact, most of our perception of taste and foods is really our ability to smell those foods in our mouth. So I think maybe it gets taken for granted, but certainly it's really important to our quality of life. And we know that declines in patients' sense of smell or people's sense of smell really interrupts their quality of life. And we think it's because it also really impairs their taste and their ability to eat

0: enjoy life because of that.
1: Certain smells as we grow up and get older are strongly tied to emotions and memories and things of our past or even our present. How does that relate?
0: Yeah, so this one I find really interesting. The sense of smell is actually a very well-preserved sense over time. So evolutionarily speaking, all of our pre-evolutionary species have a very strong sense of smell. And we think that it helps us to remember, for example, where food might be. You know, in the environment, you want to remember where you found that plant that you really like to eat, or where you found that, you know, honey that you want to be able to consume. There have been studies that have shown the way that smell is preserved and so emotional is actually really important to our survival. And if you'll remember back actually to how I was describing how the smell travels from the air to the nerves and to the brain, one of the other places that smell nerve actually travels to is an area called the amygdala and hippocampus. The hippocampus and the amygdala are actually responsible for our sense of emotion and are actually our strong sense of memory. So because there's a direct connection between our smell sense and those areas of the brain, smell imprints really strongly on us. And you might actually have sometimes this memory where, you know, you smell something in the environment that you haven't smelled in years, and it takes you back to a very specific moment in time for you. Like for me, for example, I used to swim when I was both in high school and college. I was a competitive swimmer. And if I even get the slightest whiff of that, it brings these very vivid emotions for me. And that's partially because of how smell is wired. And it's like a very strong emotional memory that we have.
1: And is it possible that some people just naturally don't have any sense of smell?
0: Unfortunately, yes. I will say that it's quite rare. There are people who never develop those smell nerve pathways. And there's even a syndrome called Kallmann syndrome, which is exceedingly uncommon. About 1 in 10,000 people are born with that type of what we call congenital anosmia, or congenital inability to smell. But it's the least common reason why someone might not have a good sense of smell. The more common reasons are something that occurs over the course of your life. And I'd be happy to explore some of those. But there are a variety of other reasons that happen either in childhood or adulthood that can interfere with your ability to smell. And those are much more common.
1: Just kind of walk through them. How about medications? Can medications cause or worsen smell loss? And are they treatable? I'm thinking maybe stopping a particular medication. But tell us more about how medications can affect the sense of smell.
0: Sure. I'll actually explain to you how I understand smell changes. And actually, it's very similar to if you have ever experienced hearing loss. Hearing changes as we get older. That can be because you have a conduction issue, meaning you have difficulty getting sound waves to the ear, or it can be a nerve loss issue, which is the most common type of hearing loss in adults, where you start to have degradation of the nerve's ability to understand speech and sound. It's very similar for sense of smell. So you can have an interruption in the ability of the smell particles to get to the nerves between the eyes. So get into the nose and actually stimulate those nerves that help us understand smell. That's called a obstructive smell loss. And then you can have problems with the nerve signal itself, which is called a sensory neural smell loss, or a nerve smell loss. When you bring up things like medications, they can affect either the nerve transmission or they can affect the ability to get smell particles into the nose. I'm thinking of medications like those that might cause some dry mouth or dry eyes. If you have less mucus in your nose, those can cause your sense of smell to be slightly impaired, although it doesn't directly injure your sense of smell. So some people might say, oh, I take my blood pressure medication, for example, and that blood pressure medication really makes me very dry in the mouth and the nose. And I have had patients who complain that their smell is slightly decreased. And one of the things you can do is use hydrating nasal sprays like saline nasal sprays. And that can help to hydrate the nasal tissue and can help quite a bit.
1: What about sinus infections?
0: Yes, actually, this is what I see most commonly as a cause of smell loss, is really sinus issues. So sinus infections, which is where you have a bacterial infection in the nose, it causes the nasal tissue to swell shut, and therefore you can't get any smell, you can't get any airflow or smell into the nose. That's the same thing with allergies. So if you have really severe allergies that causes a lot of nasal congestion, if you have things like nasal polyps, which is an inflammatory sinus disorder, all of these are really obstructing and impairing the nose's ability to get airflow. And without airflow, you have no smell. And so those all have to be treated pretty aggressively in order for you to have a restored sense of smell.
1: Closely aligned to that, perhaps allergies? Might that also fall into that category? In addition to, as you said, nasal polyps and sinus infections, what about allergies? And as long as I'm throwing out different possible causes, maybe dental issues?
0: So Cheryl, I know that you live in the mid-Atlantic area. We have extremely high density of allergens in this region of the country, which is essentially from the Finger Lakes of New York almost down to the North Carolina on the East Coast. And so we have a huge prevalence of allergies. And unfortunately, you may live in an area or have an experience where your allergies are profound even year-long, and they're not even seasonal. It's like every season of the year, there's something in the environment you could react to. And in allergies, similar to nasal polyps, you have a really significant swelling of the nasal lining or the nasal tissue, and that really alters how we get airflow into the nose. And, smell is very dependent on adequate airflow. And so once you have a lot of mucus and a lot of swelling, you start to lose your sense of smell. And so that is something very common in this region and something we see very commonly in our practice, where treating allergies and treating chronic sinus issues is really quite helpful. Dental problems, a lot of these medical issues are sort of interrelated in that they all impair airflow through the nose. And dental issues can be quite the same. In fact, one of the things that we see not infrequently is you can have a dental infection of your upper molars. And your upper molars actually have their roots within the sinuses of the cheeks. And if you have an infection in that area, you can have a really severe infection in one of those sinuses that causes swelling and again changes or impairs your sense of smell. But also, bacteria can have sort of a bad smell or a putrid-like smell. And so patients might say, or people might experience where, okay, I just have this really foul smell all the time. And then we have to be really cognizant of looking for infection, possibly from the dental roots.
1: Another area that apparently can cause smell loss is radiation or chemotherapy or other types of cancer treatments. Is that true also?
0: Yes, it is. So unfortunately, you're absolutely right. Studies have actually shown that between 50 and 70% of patients undergoing some sort of cancer treatment experience either smell or taste changes during the course of their treatment. We don't know what all the factors are that contribute to that, but we know that a reduced appetite and weight loss are associated with those smell and taste changes. There are certain chemotherapeutic agents or chemotherapy medications that we know can cause neuropathy or nerve damage, and certainly the smell nerves are vulnerable in that regard. And patients might be getting radiation. And in particular, as an ear, nose, and throat specialist, we see patients who are getting radiation for head and neck type of cancers. And the radiation exposure in the nasal area can really cause a lot of smell damage, unfortunately, as a consequence of getting that radiation. And a combination sometimes of chemotherapy and radiation.
1: Another area might be certain types of injuries, maybe a head injury. Talk about that as well as perhaps some illnesses that can cause the loss of the sense of smell.
0: These two are also very common in the population. So if you'll reimagine with me now that those little tiny nerves that are sticking through the bone and insert into the nasal tissue, if you experience a sudden head injury or head movement, what can actually happen is you can have a shear injury of the nerves, which basically means that the nerves are so thin and so vulnerable that as your head moves very suddenly, like if you fall and hit your head, or if you're in a motor vehicle accident, there's a sudden head force, and that can actually shear off or cut those nerves and cause a sudden smell change. And in fact, patients will often describe something almost like a thunderclap. They all of a sudden could not smell. And that's usually because of shear injury of those nerves. One of the things that we haven't quite touched on yet is the forgiving portions of the nasal tissue is that those nerves actually have stem cells. They're one of the few areas of our body where we actually have stem cells, and they can actually regenerate some of that nerve tissue. So with other types of smell loss or with a traumatic smell loss, like a head injury, there are ways that the body will naturally try to heal itself and regenerate some of those smell nerves. I think you also asked me about certain different types of illnesses that can cause smell.
1: Yes.
0: So, you know, obviously one of the ones that's very common of mine now would be COVID. So COVID is very highly associated with sudden smell changes. It's not the only one. And in fact, before COVID, we were aware of many other types of viruses and bacteria that can cause smell changes. And it's because those viruses like to hide in the smell tissue or in the nasal tissue, and they actually cause a lot of inflammation in that area, and then that causes the change in smell and a lot of direct inflammatory and damage of the smell tissue. And that also can be quite sudden. So people will say, I got COVID, and within a couple of days, I noticed very suddenly that my smell changed. People don't always lose their sense of smell completely, but it's often significantly impaired, particularly during the worst COVID infections. And that is, you know, it's a little bit of a bittersweet moment because it has really focused a lot of research and attempt to understand smell loss in a way that was perhaps neglected previously. Before COVID-related smell changes became very prevalent in the population, it wasn't an area of a lot of research funding. And so we've actually grown a significant understanding of how to treat smell loss because of the COVID pandemic and a lot of the studies that have come out, you know, from COVID-related smell changes.
1: Yes, I recall that oftentimes, particularly when the epidemic was at its height, that was really always a very significant factor for everybody who got COVID, was they couldn't smell. And that was sort of the factor that people were concerned about then, that, yes, I think I have COVID because I can't smell. And you probably saw that a lot when the epidemic was at its height.
0: Yeah, that's true. And, you know, for COVID-related smell loss and other viral smell loss, you know, thankfully, they have a high rate of recovery. So once the virus has exited your system and you're otherwise relatively healthy, those little stem cells in the brain has ways of trying to heal itself. But there are patients who have lingering smell loss, and so they require more intensive treatment afterwards. And actually, you know, as you might have conceptualized, is that a lot of these smell-related issues are either due to some sort of blockage or inflammation on the nasal side of smell sense. And so a lot of our treatments are really directed towards trying to relieve some sort of obstruction or inflammation in the nose. So if that's a sinus infection or a dental infection, that's treating those with some sort of antibiotic that might be appropriate. One of the ways that's very well studied is trying to get anti-inflammatory medicines into the nose. So you may be familiar with perhaps a spray called Flonase, which people use for allergies or other types of nasal congestion. Flonase is actually a type of steroid. And steroids are anti-inflammatory medicines. And when they're used regularly in the nose, they can really help relieve obstruction. And there's been studies that show that you can also reduce smell loss with those types of medications. If you're able to see an ENT doctor, they might prescribe a type of nasal rinse where you can actually put steroid medications into a neti pot or a nasal irrigation squeeze bottle. Those can be quite helpful.
1: What is a neti pot?
0: A neti pot is a way of rinsing the nose with a saline-type solution. The traditional way is actually from Ayurvedic medicine from India, where they would actually use a pot, which you can still buy at stores, to flush through the nose. The more common way, I usually recommend a bottle called NeelMed. And it's a squeeze bottle that you can find anywhere, CVS, Walgreens, Walmart. And what you do is you use either distilled or boiled water. You fill the bottle and you put a salt packet, which comes with the bottle. You put the contents of a salt packet, which makes a little saline solution. And then you just position the bottle and the nozzle at the front of one side of the nose and you gently squeeze. And with some practice, it actually goes up one side and comes out the other side of the nose. And in doing so, it's really helpful for relieving congestion and also bringing mucus out of the nose so you have a much clearer nose. And we actually have medicines that can go in the rinse. So a Flonase-type medicine, which is another steroid we call budesonide, That is often used for patients with asthma, but it can also be used in the nasal rinse bottle. And that brings that anti-inflammatory medicine throughout the sinus cavities and has been shown to help significantly with patients who have some sort of smell loss, particularly if we're able to see you quite early in the smell loss.
1: Okay, and we're going to get more into other treatments and ways to prevent in a moment, but I do want to focus on one other aspect, which I mentioned in my introduction, and that is the relationship between the loss of sense of smell as an early sign of a neurological condition, such as Alzheimer's disease or Parkinson's disease. So talk about that. First of all, is there actually a connection between the sense of smell and brain health? And is this why this is being discovered, that there is that relationship that people need to be aware of?
0: Absolutely. It is, to me, one of the most important symptoms that a patient might complain of as we get less young, I'll say. We know that reduced sense of smell is extremely common in all types of neurodegenerative diseases. Examples would be things like Alzheimer's or Parkinson's disease. And if you'll remember, it's the only part of the brain that actually exits the central nervous system and goes to the outside world. So like Alzheimer's and Parkinson's, it's one of those factors that's very vulnerable during early parts of those diseases. And in fact, smell loss can sometimes be the first presenting symptom of Alzheimer's or Parkinson's. So I often recommend, just like hearing loss, I recommend early prompt evaluation of those types of symptoms so that you can be screened for neurodegenerative diseases and we can try to institute a treatment plan for you as early as possible to help you preserve any smell that might be declining. I wanted to maybe just include a couple statistics to bring this to front of mind. One is that we do know that smell loss is actually associated with an increased risk of mortality, particularly in the elderly. And there was a study from a few years ago that showed that patients with smell loss, what we call anosmia or complete lack of smell, actually have a 3.4 times likelihood of mortality within 5 years compared to adults with perfectly normal smell. So your risk of mortality is actually independently associated with smell loss, particularly if it's complete smell loss.
1: And speaking of mortality, then, another aspect that I came across was that there might be a risk, if you lose your sense of smell, to impacting safety. We don't think about that. It doesn't seem like it's a good relationship, but can you give us examples of, if you can't smell, how might your safety be affected?
0: Actually, this is probably maybe one of my most important takeaways for patients who have any type of smell conditions. When we're a baby, smell is really important for finding breast milk, finding food, avoiding danger. And that danger avoidance persists throughout our entire lifetime. And smell is integral to that ability. And so, you know, things like being able to smell smoke at home is really important. So I always encourage patients who have some sort of smell loss, double check your smoke detectors, double check your carbon monoxide detectors. You should be trying to avoid, if you have really significant smell issues, trying to avoid using a gas stove, because oftentimes you might leave the gas on and not realize it. And if you can't smell it, that's a really big problem. Or things like expired foods. You know, I say somebody else in your house needs to do the sniff test. If you can't smell it, you need to have your partner or a child or a friend being able to sniff your food, checking the expiration dates, making sure that you're not eating contaminated or spoiled foods. Those are really important safety events. You know, the other part of that coin is that if you think about how smell affects our taste, you know, it can actually create a sense of social isolation, not being able to enjoy meals with family members or friends. So we actually know that smell loss can lead to poor nutrition for a variety of those reasons I've talked about, and can actually lead to depression related to social isolation. So that is another risk factor, not directly associated with smell, but that's related to the ability to have a fulfilling life and being able to enjoy time with family and friends.
1: And I wanted to bring up what may be a very sensitive topic in connection with older adults, but so often, sadly, there can sometimes be a reference to personal hygiene for older adults, and that somebody will say, oh, those older adults, they always just smell. And I'm wondering if in your practice that you hear this as well. What are your thoughts about that, Dr. Spock?
0: I think that's something that I would imagine people really struggle with. You know, as we age, some people will describe to me that going to the doctors are their full-time job. And I think that things like hygiene and smell and the sense of smell, maybe like we alluding to at the beginning, take a backseat to almost being in the business of going to doctor's offices constantly. I think that there's so many things that people might be dealing with. And I hope that people will maybe use this as an opportunity to maybe approach their doctors and say, hey, listen, we, you know, want to make sure that we are maintaining a strong sense of smell and that we're screening for any type of smelling related changes. And that's not something that we try to stigmatize in the healthcare industry. And I think it should be an open conversation that you have with your primary care doctor. And if there's something really specific, you know, you should be seen by an ear, nose, and throat specialist who can help you work through some of those challenges, even if it may be difficult to articulate. As you maybe have experience with, symptoms like hearing loss, we have very well-defined testing metrics and really specific treatments for hearing loss because it's something that is more top of mind. It's a sense that we rely on daily. And I think that smell has not been as well understood historically by both either medical professionals or by patients alike. And so I always encourage, if you have any questions about that, just bring it up with your doctor. And if they can't help you answer that question, maybe try to see an ENT doctor to explore it further.
1: So what I'm hearing you say is that in a sense, even though we don't really realize it, the loss of the sense of smell can not only affect nutrition, as you said, in terms of smelling foods or even being enthusiastic about eating, but just health in general, and that it really plays a bigger role in people's lives, especially as we're getting older, than we would imagine. I mean, for example, in your practice, are a lot of older adults part of your practice so that there are certain issues pertaining to the loss of smell that you deal with?
0: Yes, so that represents a big part of my smell disorders practice. We see smell disorders across all ages, but certainly, especially family members who might bring up, you know, my mom or dad, they don't want to eat quite as much anymore. They are complaining now that they don't taste foods quite as well. That's often a trigger for screening for smell loss because maybe they won't say or identify smell as the primary issue. So that's actually a huge part of our practice. And sometimes people have tried things like they said, I've tried some Flonase or, you know, maybe I've tried some saline rinses in the nose like we talked about earlier. So the role we play in that is helping you to better screen and maybe help with the diagnosis of it being true smell loss, characterizing that as best we can, and then helping you screen for some of the common disorders that lead to smell loss, like we talked about earlier, allergies, chronic sinus problems. Oftentimes, if there are no other explanations, we will recommend seeing either your primary care doctor or neurologist to screen more in depth for those other disorders like Parkinson's or Alzheimer's. And I usually recommend having that conversation with your primary care doctor anyway.
1: And thank you for bringing that up because I'm wondering sort of what the order is. First of all, when I introduced you, I said that you are an ENT physician or an otolaryngologist, but you also are a rhinologist. So explain that. And so that our listeners kind of understand, if they are beginning to experience some loss of smell, do they first go to their primary care physician and explain what's going on then, or can they come directly to you? Are there other types of healthcare providers that also can treat a loss of sense of smell? What do we need to know in that regard? Where do we go?
0: So the first thing I would take away from this is that earlier is better. The moment you notice smell loss, don't sit on it. It's like hearing loss. Don't sit on it. The earlier we can intervene, help you understand the smell loss, the better. And I really advise people to use any resources at their disposal. You know, as an ENT doctor and someone who specializes in primarily sinus disorders and nasal disorders, it can be admittedly difficult, depending on where you live or your mobility, to be able to see a specialist in a timely fashion, or they may not be accessible to you depending on where you are. So oftentimes, a primary care doctor might be your first best step. They know you best. They'll know your other medical problems and your medications and your history that might be contributing to some smell disorders. They also may know whether you have a family history, for example, of Alzheimer's and Parkinson's. So there's someone who knows you really well and should be able to help point you in the right direction early on. But regardless, it's really important just to see anybody like a primary care doctor or an ENT as early as possible. I also work with neurologists who work on the brain health side, and not all neurologists have an area of expertise in smell disorders, but a lot of times they can, again, help point you in the right direction. So those would be the three primary people that I would try to access as early as possible, whether that's your primary care doctor, or if you have access and availability to see an ear, nose, and throat specialist, or even a neurologist that can help you to screen for these disorders and get you on a treatment plan as early as possible.
1: And I just wanted to, since you said that we know that you are a rhinologist, so what I hear you're saying is that otolaryngologists like yourself can also specialize in one of those three areas. Is that true, ear, nose, and throat, that in your case, you're focusing more on the nose and the sense of smell? Because I think sometimes people sort of wonder, well, do they know something about all three areas, ear, nose, and throat? Or is there even, in some cases, a finer specialization on the ears or on the throat or on the nose? What do we need to know about that?
0: Yeah, it's a really good question. So I am a specialist in sinus and nasal disorders, but smell loss is something that all ear, nose, and throat doctors train in and understand. So whether you're able to see a subspecialist like a rhinologist or a general otolaryngologist or even another type of subspecialist, generally, we're all quite prepared to at least establish a diagnosis for you. And if you need really subspecialized care, you can be referred to a rhinologist like myself. For example, if you have nasal polyps and need a specific type of surgery to remove those polyps, then you'll eventually make it to someone like myself. But any of us can screen for those disorders and help you understand what the cause of your smell loss is.
1: Is there any particular resource on the internet that people can look up if they're really unfamiliar with different types of physicians? Any sites that you would recommend in that regard as to who the best healthcare provider might be?
0: I'm going to recommend two different sites for you, and they're both from our respective academies of our specialties. So one is enthealth.org, which is the website of the American Academy of Otolaryngology, or the American Academy of ENT. And there you can search for board-certified ENT doctors in your area that can help you with understanding smell loss. And if you need a subspecialist like myself, or you're looking for alternative resource, you can also go to sinushealth.org, which is the website of the American Rhinologic Society, which is the Society for Rhinology Specialists. And they also have a list of board-certified and specialty-trained rhinologists that might be in your area. And as you alluded to, depending on your geographic location, they may be more or less difficult to access a specialist, but at least you'll be able to see someone who is part of the academy and is as close to you as possible.
1: I wanted to turn to the kinds of tests that are used by ENTs, or in your case, the rhinologist, that determines the loss of sense of smell, the degree. I was struck there was three different types of tests, so I'm just going to name them all, and then you can tell us more about them. One was called the olfactory threshold, olfactory discrimination, and olfactory identification. Explain to us what each of those are and what are the normal ranges, so that if people had those tests, they go, ooh, I'm in trouble, or, oh, I'm just fine in terms of my ability to smell.
0: The three parts of the test that you described are some of the factors that we can test for on a smell test. And I should back up by saying that testing for smell loss has historically been for the purposes of research. So we've always needed a tool to better understand whether an intervention to help with smell is truly helping with smell. And so these testing dynamics that we'll talk about were originally designed to be able to test theories about what can help or not help with smell. And actually, when we look more broadly at smell tests, in average healthy adults, 29% had some sort of olfactory dysfunction or smell dysfunction on these tests. Doesn't mean complete smell loss, but some sort of smell dysfunction on these tests, with only a fraction of those actually recognizing those symptomatically as smell loss. So that means, depending on the test you take, it may detect very subtle changes in smell that may not be really detectable to you in your everyday life. So the first one, threshold. Threshold is the concentration of the odor particles that are necessary for you to say, yes, there's something I'm smelling. It doesn't matter what the smell is. It's how concentrated does it have to be in my environment for me to actually detect that there's a smell there. That's threshold testing. The second is discrimination testing. So I have two different smells in my environment. I have a banana and I have cherries. How well can I discriminate that not only that there's a smell present, but that there are two different types of smell? So I kind of liken this to colorblindness. People who have some element of colorblindness might have difficulty detecting the difference between like red and green, but they can see that there's a color in their environment. Discrimination is the same for smell. So it's like, not only can I smell, but am I able to detect the differences between two different objects? And then the last thing is identification. Identification is what is really the pinnacle of our sense of smell. So it's, can we smell it? Can we discriminate it from other smells? But most importantly, can we identify accurately what that smell is? And so that's the identification. And actually, we can talk about different types of testing that's available commercially, and they predicate most of their results on identification. That's really the endpoint of a lot of the smell tests that are available.
1: If I were going to have a smell test, what should I expect? Am I going to see a bunch of different things in front of me and that I have to smell and I'm blindfolded? I think that many of us have never had a smell test. And so not only do we not know what to expect, who's going to provide this test to us? What are the factors that we're going to smell or the different items? And then what are the normal ranges? I mean, if we smelled a little bit or we smell it quite a bit, what should we expect if we're going to have these tests?
0: There are a couple different settings where you might get the smell test performed. One of the most thorough tests is one called Sniffin' Sticks. And I love the name. It is really the most detailed test, and it provides understanding of all three of those criteria. So it provides you threshold testing, discrimination testing, and identification testing. That has to be performed mostly in a research setting. I can't say to my knowledge I've seen it performed in a clinical setting. That's because it requires a specialist, a research specialist who's trained in delivering that test, and it usually takes several hours. It is something that's really integral to research and understanding smell changes in different settings, but it's less commonly used in clinical settings because of the time commitment and the cost of delivering it. What you might see more commonly are variations on a smell identification test. So there's one called the UPSIT, or University of Pennsylvania Smell Identification Test, and that's a scratch and sniff test. So it's a booklet of 40 different scents that you scratch and smell, and you have a multiple choice answer and you tell the tester what you're smelling. There are ranges of smell loss that can be identified on that test. And essentially, if you score 10 or less, meaning that if you have like a 25% or less score on that test, then that diagnoses you with having smell loss. And then there are smell changes that are, you know, if you have higher scores than that. That one also tends to be quite cumbersome and can take a lot of time in the office and is actually quite expensive, to be honest. So there's a test that's more commonly given and the one we give in our office, which is called the BSIT, or the Brief Smell Identification Test. This pares down that UPSIT test from 40 to 10 questions, and it is a really effective screening tool for clinical-based smell loss detection. So that's probably the one that you'll see most commonly in the office if you're getting a smell test in the office. A more rudimentary way, which you can even do on yourself or you might have done at your primary care office, is something called the alcohol sniff test. So if you've ever seen those alcohol swabs that people use, for example, to clean an IV site or if you're getting blood drawn, one test that you can do is to actually open the swab and with your eyes closed, have somebody hold it about 20 centimeters away from the face and slowly bring it closer to the nose until you can smell it. That's a threshold test to detect whether you have some smell or your smell has gone completely. So that one doesn't provide a lot of detail, but it's at least a screening tool for some element of smell detection. But like I said, that 10-point brief smell identification test is probably the more common one that you'll see, particularly in an ENT office. These are not generally available. So in preparation for this interview, I was trying to see what a patient might be able to get on their own. Smell identification tests are really only sold in bulk, so it's really difficult to find one on your own. But there are some companies that may be able to offer smell identification tests at home as a component of a larger mental status or mental health screening tool. I don't have any direct experiences with those, but generally more commonly found in a doctor's office and not something that you might be able to find at home.
1: So just so I understand, so unlike the fact that if you're talking with your ENT about hearing, you could be referred to the audiologist to do the hearing test, and we all know about that, being in this booth and listening to different sounds, it's less likely that you as a rhinologist would then refer your patient to a specialist who would conduct these smelling tests in your same office or nearby. Am I correct on that?
0: Yes, that's accurate. There are a lot of factors for that. One is that, like I said, that testing is pretty challenging to administer and takes a long time. And we can make the diagnosis of smell loss without those more in-depth tests in the office. And the corollary to that is that, unfortunately, they're not covered by any insurance plans. So the cost would be passed along to the patient. So those larger tests become financially or logistically, you know, difficult for you to access. And so we don't generally do that. Like I said, we do some element of identification testing in the office, and that actually can be done pretty quickly and accurately. And the nice part about doing that actually is that there are other tests that might need to be done once smell loss is identified. So for example, if you're arriving in our office and we're able to determine that you have some smell loss, we might be able to do an endoscopy in the office, which is where we look in the nose with a small little camera at the smell areas to see if there's any blockages or allergies or even polyps. We also might be able to direct you to get imaging that might be relevant to your type of smell loss. So that might include a CT scan or an MRI. And to your other point, it may be related to allergies. And so maybe we can help you with an allergy test. So detecting the smell loss is really step one. And we can usually do that pretty readily in the office and then help guide you towards any other diagnostic evaluation or help you with a treatment plan.
1: And those types of diagnostic tests, like an endoscopy or some of the others that you mentioned, those would be covered by Medicare and other insurance plans. Is that correct?
0: Yes, that's correct. We would bill that like an office visit. So go to your insurance plan. And as you might be aware, a lot of diagnostic imaging like CT or MRI generally has to be pre-approved by your insurance. So the way we do that logistically is we confirm the diagnosis or suspicion in the office, and we relate that to your recommended imaging, and that's billed through your insurance plan.
1: Well, I'd like to turn to the area of prevention. I always think it's better to prevent certain conditions rather than having to treat them after they occur. So what do you recommend to your patients as to how to prevent smell loss and protect your nose, so to speak? What do you tell them?
0: I tell them that the nose is remarkably resilient. The sense of smell is a remarkably resilient sense, and it wants to heal. It just needs help. And you can adapt some of the measures that we've determined help to recover smell to help prevent smell decline. And one of the ones that's most important is something we call smell retraining. Smell retraining, very simple concept. Those little stem cells, we want them to regenerate, and we want the remaining neurons to be as healthy as possible. And they need to be able to sense something in your environment, and those nerves need to be hardwired into the right spot, the right map of I'm smelling a banana and this is truly a banana, or I'm smelling a flower and I'm detecting this as a flower smell. So what we know really helps is a concept called smell training. And what that is, it's a way of smelling different scents. In fact, there's four different main categories of scents that we recommend and that have been studied, and that's a flower, a fruit, something aromatic, and then something resinous like eucalyptus. And so The traditional way of doing this is you would get essential oils or buy essential oils that have those different categories of smells. And you, twice daily, you want to be in a calm, quiet environment. And you smell each of those scents independently. And what I usually tell people is if I'm doing the rose scent, I actually have a picture of a rose in front of me or a flower in front of me so that I have a visual cue to what I should be smelling. And I smell that very intensely for about 15 seconds, linking it to what I'm seeing and what I know a rose is supposed to smell like. And that helps to entrain that nerve pathway to organize and stay really strong. And you want to do that procedure twice a day. And if you have smell loss that you're treating, I recommend doing it for at least 12 weeks. If this is something you're doing in a preventative way, that's something you may want to do weekly, you know, once or twice a week, every week, just to help with maintaining that sense of really good smell. There's actually some pre-made smell kits that you can buy now. There's a few on the market. The ones I've had the most experience with that I know do a really good job are ones that are made by NeelMed. NeelMed also makes the rinse bottle we talked about before, but they have a kit called Smell Restore, which is available online and on Amazon. And it comes pre-organized with those four different scents and instructions for how to do that at home. There's one called the Smell Project, which is a very similar type of kit. And then the other one I came across more recently is called the Moxie Smell Training Kit, M-O-X-E. And so they start with those four scents, and then you can actually graduate to more specific scents after that. And so there's a couple different stages. All of them make it much, much more easy. So I usually recommend to my patients now to get a pre-made smell kit. That way you don't have to go through and buy the different essential oils yourself. They're pre-made for you, they're organized, they're in the right concentration, and all you have to do is order them and you can start immediately at home. And that's one of the most important things that anybody can do to help with their sense of smell, both to treat smell loss and for preventative and to protect our sense of smell.
1: And are they expensive? Can you give us a price range of what folks would expect? You mentioned where to get them, but what do they need to know in terms of cost?
0: Usually these range from between $20 and $50 for a kit, and they actually last a long time. So the typical kits, as long as you're keeping them in a cool, dry storage location, will stay for up to a year. And you can typically buy one of those kits and it can last you a long time. That can be a cost that people have to incur, but they're not usually that expensive. In my experience, unfortunately, they're not something that can be prescribed and purchased through an insurance plan. They have to be purchased over the counter.
1: And has your experience been that this smell training can actually improve a patient's sense of smell? Have you told your patients, well, go ahead and do this for 12 weeks and then come back and see me, and that you see a significant difference in terms of how they are able to smell?
0: Yes, I'll give you a couple examples. First of all, it's backed by a tremendous amount of research. It's actually one of the most important interventions that's ever been studied for smell loss. So I will tell you that it's not in vain. And I always tell my patients, stick with it. It's not a quick process. It takes a long time for it to be effective, but it can be very effective. And an example is, you know, I've had patients who had smell loss after COVID. And they actually waited some time to see me, but we were able to get them on smell retraining and some nasal sprays, like we had mentioned before. And they'll come back to the office and they'll say, you know, I haven't smelled coffee in the longest time. And coffee was not one of those scents, but actually being able to help the brain reorganize helped me understand these scents and tastes a lot better. And it is quite effective. And actually, one of the other things it can help with is another phenomenon called parosmias. So we have patients who have smell loss, and then the brain is trying to reorganize and regrow, but things get a little crisscrossed and rewired. So they might say, oh, you know, my coffee, it tasted like orange juice. And so I know what coffee is supposed to smell and taste like, but it just tasted wrong, and now I can't drink coffee anymore. So doing the smell retraining actually can help reorganize those smells so that you have more appropriate understanding of smell, even if the smell has improved. And so that's another potential benefit of smell retraining. It's actually really interesting to me. So on the other side of this, this isn't something that's really well studied that I know about, but there are people who are professional smellers and tasters. So you might think of someone like a sommelier. And a sommelier is actually someone who has very exquisite long-term professional smell training. I mean, that's actually what their job is incumbent upon. There's this documentary on Netflix called Master Som, or S-O-O-M, Master Som. And it's these people who are going through training to be master sommeliers. And they have done such extensive smell training that they can actually detect the location, the grape, the vintage, just based on smell and taste alone. And that is sort of an example of what we can do with smell training. Not everybody, of course, can achieve that. And there are genetic factors that make some of those people more likely to have very exquisite sense of smell and taste. But it just kind of demonstrates the plasticity and the potential recovery of smell if given the right opportunity.
1: One thing that occurs to me also that it would be helpful for our listeners to understand is, do you find that there's a real variation? Are men more likely to have smell loss than women? Or are there certain cultures or races that might have more of a problem with the sense of smell than others? In your practice, have you seen that it is more likely, or even in clinical studies, that certain cohorts are more likely or less likely to have the loss of smell? Just a little background in terms of this really important topic, in terms of what you've seen and why we should increase the visibility of this particular sense.
0: Yes. So I will say the factor that is the most important through line is age. So as we age, we know that's the most important factor correlated with smell loss. And that's what I see in my practice. It doesn't respect any culture. It doesn't respect male or females. It really does affect everybody equally as we get older. And so, you know, it's hard for me to point to one specific group of people because I see it across everybody. Nobody is protected, unfortunately, from this. I do know that females can sometimes have a subjectively stronger sense of smell and taste than some males. I wonder if there's perhaps a correlation with estrogen or progesterone, but I haven't seen that specifically in the literature. But in general, I see all types of people in my office with smell loss. And so we kind of have to screen everybody equally. Yeah.
1: Well, we're getting close to the end of the interview, but obviously you talked about smell training and some of these other tests that are done. But I was wondering if you could address more the external factors. Can enjoying and being surrounded by pleasant scents improve sense in the scent, S-C-E-N-T-S,
0: yes.
1: improve the sense, S-E-N-S-E, of smell and benefit brain health? It would be helpful for our listeners to just hear what you have to say, especially since this is something that we should be aware of as a precursor, again, for certain diseases. Should we do everything we can, or should older adults do everything they can to be in pleasant surroundings where there isn't unpleasant scents? What should we know about how we can protect our noses and our sense of smell?
0: Cheryl, I'm really glad you asked me this question because this is actually a conversation that I have with patients all day long. And I really feel that it has to be a global answer to that question, which is that smell and hearing are both really important factors for our brain health and for our social enjoyment in life and our quality of life. And we know that just like smell loss can be associated with neurodegenerative diseases, hearing loss too is associated with dementia and Alzheimer's as well. And both of those factors can lead to social isolation and deterioration of our neurologic health. So just like I recommend patients wear hearing aids early and often when we have hearing loss identified, I say the same with smell. You know, you want to be really cognizant of your sense of smell and taste, be screened for it if you have any concerns about it. And as you mentioned, living a lifestyle where we're exposed to broad ranges of smells, like gardening, for example, is something that is a huge hobby of my patients who have smell loss because they want to be able to get all of that stimulation from their flowers. Anything you can do like that to help keep your smell centers stimulated broadly and commonly will really be protective for you. So I try to say everything you can do, hearing aids, sense of smell, enjoyment of foods, flowers, all that is quite helpful.
1: Okay. Well, final question. You mentioned a couple of organizations that you recommend that people can look to for finding the right healthcare provider. Perhaps you could mention those again, as well as any other resources that our listeners should learn more about in connection with smell loss and smell training.
0: Sure. So the two I mentioned before were sinushealth.org and enthealth.org, which are hosted by our specialty academies. So they are designed by specialists and they're constantly curated, updated, and verified to be accurate by them. So that's a great place to start, not only for information about smell loss, but also to try to find a doctor near you that can help. There are two organizations or two websites that are both UK-based, but they have a lot of information about smell changes. One is smelltaste.org.uk, and the other one is absent.org.uk, A-B-S-C-E-N-T. And they're both really great resources for just understanding smell loss over time.
1: Final comments?
0: You know, smell is one of the most important factors for our enjoyment of quality of life. And we know that once you lose your smell and your taste along with it, your appetite declines and you can get depression and social isolation. I emphasize patients and families to be screened for smell loss as early as possible if you notice any changes, and consider trying some smell training at home. It's very easy and can be done in the convenience of your bedroom with an easy smell kit. And that is one of the easiest factors you can implement to help with your overall quality of life.
1: All right. Good advice from Dr. Todd Spock, otolaryngologist and rhinologist. Thank you so much, Dr. Spock. You have really enlightened us about a sense that heretofore we may not have known about as much, but we do now. So thank you so much for joining us today on Aging Matters.
0: It's been my absolute pleasure, Cheryl. Thank you very much.
1: 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And remember, age is just a number, not a label. I'll be back again with you next week.

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afternoon. A 30-degree difference. Oh my God, don't you just love the weather report? Couple of opening thoughts, but I think this one is probably the most important. So we've been talking a lot about AI. I mean, like all the time. And yesterday we did a story about the EPA and AI that blew my mind. And then I saw a piece at the American Prospect, which you can obviously tell I mine a lot because our first guest is an intern at the a writing fellow at the American Prospect. But the article was entitled "Congressional Democrats in Hysterics About Saving the World from AI. Why panic when you could just use existing laws?" And one of the reasons why I love this article is that it pointed me to some comments by Lina Khan. And the reason I really liked that she was the former Federal Trade Commission chair is that we have learned a lot from Donald Trump. You don't need new laws, you just need to do things. Like, unfortunately, he does a lot of things by, executive orders. Well, the Republicans went berserk, but you know what? He did a lot by executive orders. But the other thing is, and I mentioned this yesterday, personnel is policy. Personnel is policy. So who the heck do you make as your AG? Is it someone who's not going to be very aggressive? Is someone who's going to be, I mean, who do you make as your head of the EPA? Who do you make? And they have a whole conga line of rules and regulations that they can enforce. The question is, what are they enforcing? What are they going to the mat on? What do they actually have in their way of power that they use? That they use. So as the Democrats are going berserk about what they should do, they should read Lina Khan. So just in case they don't, I am here to share with you what Lina Khan said because she is so wicked smart. I'm just telling you right now. She's like if I could like go back in time and grow up to be someone, I want to be her. I'm just telling you right now. So what she writes, I believe it was maybe it was a tweet or I don't know. Law, this is what she says. Law enforcers already have authority to charge companies and their CEOs for creating and releasing dangerous, unvetted, or defective products. We shouldn't let discussions about new legal regimes distract from the fact that there's no AI exception from laws already on the books. Already on the books. Please send this to everyone running for Congress or a current person in Congress. Let me just go through a couple of things that she talks about. One, there is an extensive set of laws that govern dangerous and defective products. For example, releasing unvetted AI models or agents can violate consumer protection laws. Shipping flawed AI tools without implementing adequate measures to detect and stop rogue or defective AI agents can be, quote, an unfair or deceptive act or practice under the FTC. Oh my God, I'm shocked. I'm shocked. And some state AGs are already exploring, holding AI firms and their CEOs criminally liable when their models participate in what? Criminal activity. Oh my goodness. Let me read you something else from Lina Khan, who's so freaking brilliant. Two, existing laws also prohibit unfair methods of competition. This covers instances where AI firms appropriate the competitively sensitive information of their customers, including through their tracking their use of various tools. It can also cover instances where firms pursue dangerous behavior, aware that doing so may compel rivals to do the same. As the Supreme Court has noted, quote, a method of competition which casts upon one's competitors the burden of the loss of business unless they will descend to a practice which they are under a powerful moral compulsion not to adopt, even though it is not criminal, was thought to involve the kind of unfairness at which the unfair methods of competition statute was aimed. All right, this is already on the books, everyone. We even can go to the Supremes and point to this. I'll just read two or three more and then I'll get off my high horse. But I think it's important that you share everything that Lina Khan has written and share that with members of Congress. I don't want them to talk about what's new. I want them to enforce what's there. It's easier to do that than to actually try to pass something, especially in this Congress, especially with this president. One more. The highly concentrated and interconnected structure of these markets could be creating major risks and conflicts of interest. We had started investigating.

0: these partnerships and cross investments across the stack. Both federal and state enforcers should be scrutinizing these opaque relationships with interdependencies. We are already seeing how these relationships could undermine what? Accountability. So, for example, OpenAI could face liability given the Hugging Face incident, but Hugging Face being bought up by NVIDIA means that they were unlikely to see it file a lawsuit over this, given NVIDIA's strong incentive to see OpenAI continue full speed ahead. She goes on and on and on, everyone. And I'll just give her last point. As policymakers consider new legal regimes, we should be looking to lessons from prior efforts to govern major sectors, you know, things like banks and other networks and platforms and utilities. Tools like structural separation, non-discrimination, and supervision could be key. And there is a history of what works and what doesn't. But we can and must pursue any new efforts alongside enforcing existing laws. And I love the idea, there's always two tracks. There isn't one, all right? We have to look around corners and obviously anticipate with what's new, but we have such an incredible body of regulatory rules that we could just damn enforce, but more often than not, we don't. And that's why Lina Khan she's a god. She's a god. All right. So now we're going to turn back to the American Prospect. Again, you can tell I mine it for lots of information. James Barada is a writing fellow at the American Prospect. And I believe you said you are based in New York City. Is that correct? Now, is that Manhattan, Bronx, Brooklyn? What part of New York City?
1: I am based in Brooklyn.
0: Isn't everyone based in Brooklyn?
1: That's what it feels like, yes.
0: It's funny, James. I was born in Bay Ridge. And oh, yeah. And where I was born in Bay Ridge, and I'm an old lady, so where I was born in Bay Ridge, there were more Norwegians than in Oslo, Norway. Isn't that amazing? And my grandmother was dropped off. Her father was a seaman, and he would go from Norway to Brooklyn and Norway to Brooklyn. Well, his wife died in the field having her. And so she was raised for a couple of years in Norway, but eventually he wanted to bring her with him, and he brought her to Brooklyn. And I can remember the story. She wasn't raised by one family. She was raised by three or four Norwegian families that would sort of shift her around. And that was her parenting. You know, never really had a mom or dad, but had the Norwegian community that embraced her and raised her. It's a story of New York. She was not unique. It's not a Norwegian story. It's the immigrant story. It's the immigrant story. All right, James. So why did I want to talk to you? Because the article that you wrote actually touches on something I am fighting in my own state. And it turns out that New Hampshire is the only state in New England that is working with ICE. We have partners with ICE. Our state police is doing that. A number of counties and cities are doing that. And I am apoplectic. All right. So I then see your article. And your article at the Prospect is Rogue Sheriffs Revolt Against New York Law Ending ICE Partnerships. State lawmakers have forbidden local police from participating in mass deportation. But some sheriffs think they're above the law. We have a lot of those sheriffs in New Hampshire. Let me just tell you, those constitutional sheriffs, you know, they think that there's no law that actually guides them. And their rationale is, well, I got elected by the voters, and therefore I get to determine whatever the law is. Now, I'm not sure that's what you thought when you were electing the sheriff, that you thought that you were giving him like the ability to sort of figure out what the alpha and the omega of the law is through his lens, but that's their interpretation. So, tell me a little bit about what is going on in the state of New York. What I will tell you is I took your article and I posted it on Facebook, and I recommended that people running for the New Hampshire legislature read what New York is doing and try to clone it and embrace it, because I think a lot of people are really concerned about this. But I want to know right now, what is the state of New York law and how are they dealing with these rogue sheriffs? So thank you so much for joining us.
1: Thank you for having me, Arnie. Happy to. The Local Cops, Local Crimes Act was enacted this year. It had gone into effect on August 25th. Immediately after that, Rensselaer County Sheriff Kyle Burgell. He had sued the Hochul administration over the law, basically saying that the LCLCA, which is the Local Cops, Local Crimes Act, was unconstitutional. Violates congressionally authorized agreements, and basically just asserting, this sort of constitutional authority of the sheriff to determine, as they believe, the law of the land, being answerable only to their electorate. And that's really what's at the heart of this case. You've now seen just 15 county sheriffs in total that have joined the lawsuit against the Hochul administration. The Hochul administration responded by an AG, New York Attorney General Letitia James, responded with a countersuit in state court, basically saying that no, this is the law, it's a duly enacted state law, and you have to enforce it, meaning you have to dissolve your partnerships with federal immigration authorities. So, in a nutshell, I think the most interesting piece of this is that, yes, it's about the 287G program, which, just to say right very clearly now, this is a program that allows local police, state police, to partner with federal immigration authorities. And the Local Cops, Local Crimes Act ends civil immigration enforcement functions that are deputized to local police. So those agreements are now null and void.
0: All right, so we've been talking a lot about the 287G agreements, okay? That unfortunately, that's been a lot of our conversation. One of the things I guess I'm sort of curious about is that do these sheriffs not only think that they are sort of above the law, that they can now determine what, from their perspective, should be enforceable and what is not enforceable, are they also arguing, because this is a federal agreement, that there is sort of a form of preemption over whatever the state of New York is trying to do? That's always usually the angle they want. But I'm also kind of curious that is there a way to not only enforce the Local Cops, Local Crimes Act, but basically say that not only do we not recognize the suggestion that there may be some preemption here, but even if you think you can do this, you cannot accept any contracts that include money, that includes equipment, that include, I mean, because so many of these sheriffs, they don't just want the ability to enforce the immigration law. They like all the goodies, James, that comes
1: Precisely.
0: along with the 287G. And a lot of them are claiming that, you know what, but we're being given all these thousands of dollars and we're so already underserved, our budgets are already stretched. This is making us better at enforcement because now money is fungible and we have this money within our budget, in not only to enforce immigration laws, but also to quote unquote protect our communities better. I mean, I've heard the arguments, I've got my shovel, but at the same time, that's part of, I think, the rationale that they will be making is not only that are they above the state law, but that this actually enhances their ability to protect their communities.
1: So this is a federal lawsuit with the 15 county
0: Right.
1: sheriffs suing the Hochul administration. The same judge in that the current federal lawsuit had decided and ruled on August 3rd of this year in a separate federal lawsuit where the Department of Justice, in response to the LCLCA passing, basically said the same thing that the sheriffs are saying. The judge said that those preemption arguments just don't hold up. Because even the 287G program itself, this is I think the kicker really is it does not allow for those agreements to run counter to state and local laws.
0: Does it
1: So,
0: actually says that in the
1: yes.
0: law? So wait a minute. Wait. All right. So hold on. So this was actually anticipated that there has to be a sort of a willingness to participate. And the
1: Yes.
0: willingness is a state willingness, and then ultimately local communities could then decide what they want to do. What you're telling me is that knowing this, they're still suggesting preemption, even though they anticipated the preemption argument.
1: Exactly.
0: Oh my God.
1: And that's what the attorney general on September 9th in their briefing said and pointed that out very clearly, that you already made this decision. So you're basically being asked to make it again. And even though the sheriffs are kind of trying to twist it in a bit of a way, which I think it may be too much to just get too deep into the detail there. But in essence, what that means is, the judges basically, has the same issue in front of them to decide. So that's, I think, really important.
0: All right, so I want to go beyond just this conversation about immigration law, I want to talk about those sheriffs.
1: Oh,
0: Okay?
1: yeah.
0: Because I want people to understand that part of the argument here isn't just that New York lacks standing to dissolve their federally authorized 287G agreements, but they are also saying that Albany is infringing on the sheriff's authority. All right, so I got my middle fingers up in stereo right now. All right, I just want my audience to know you can't see it, but James, you can.
1: I
0: So
1: can.
0: you can. So I am sort of curious, how do we rein these boys in? Because they're all boys. I mean, let's be honest, they're all boys. We have these constitutional sheriffs as well in New Hampshire. We have the same people that are sort of approaching it the same way. So I don't want this decision to just end with the with this agreement and saying, no, you can't enforce it. I'm trying to figure out how do you put parameters on these sheriffs? Because this is going to be a problem, not just on immigration, but on other things. And let's also be honest here, James. You may not have an agreement, but you still might be playing footsie with ICE. Because if
1: Yeah.
0: I was reading your article, they could do these stops, i.e., like, just checking for, alcoholism or whatever it is. And they could suddenly turn around and go, oh, there's an ICE agent right next to me. And the ICE agent could also ask a couple of questions at these stops. So I'm just trying to, I'm curious, how do you do enforcement and how do you put parameters on these boys?
1: Definitely. So two prongs to enforcing limits on the sheriff's authority.
0: Right.
1: So the people acting as a legislator, as we've seen with the Local Cops, Local Crimes Act, that sets very clearly in New York State statute that these agreements are null and void. Local state police cannot enforce civil immigration and perform
0: Okay.
1: civil immigration functions.
0: Okay.
1: The countersuit that I mentioned earlier is in state court. So that I think is really interesting because the law professors, including Farhang Haidari and Jessica Pishko, have written a lot about this, basically saying that the courts and the judiciary in the state is the mechanism by which you enforce limits and put limits on sheriff's constitutional authority. So it's a mix between you have what the legislator says is the law, and then as the sheriffs, are now trying to challenge that in state court, the attorney general is saying specifically to Rensselaer County, by the way, because
0: Okay.
1: they are the only county that has yet to actually terminate their 287G ICE partnership.
0: So everybody else, everyone else follow the law except for Rensselaer County.
1: Follow the law, and then some of them are also
0: Yeah,
1: like
0: all right.
1: still suing. So it's like, yeah. You follow the law, but you're also challenging it.
0: Well, they want
1: So,
0: their
1: yeah.
0: options. They want
1: Right.
0: their
1: They want their
0: options. Yeah, they
1: options.
0: want their options.
1: Exactly.
0: I got
1: Yeah.
0: it. I got it. I
1: So
0: got it.
1: that I think those are the two primary mechanisms. But the informal collusion is, that's why folks I spoke with, New York Immigration Coalition, Murad Awade, and others saying that this is precisely why we need to pass New York for All and other other statutory legislation that is going to continue to ensure that New Yorkers are protected no matter where they come from.
0: So, when these boys run for office as sheriffs, do they talk a lot about immigration and immigration enforcement? I mean, I'm kind of curious, is it a bait and switch? Like, how do they? I mean, that would be the other thing I would be arguing is that when you are running for sheriff, what are you running on? Okay. And, if it turns out that you never mention immigration enforcement or you don't suggest that you're above the law or whatever, then what you are saying is the voters empowered you. But guess what? They didn't check that box. They didn't
1: Exactly.
0: check that box. They didn't check that box. So not only would I be looking at it, but I'd be shoving their words back in their mouth. Because what did you sell and what did they buy? And if they
1: Exactly.
0: didn't buy that, then you don't have the authority to do that under any set of circumstances because it wasn't an informed decision.
1: Exactly.
0: Oh my
1: Yeah,
0: God.
1: and I don't even have too much to add to that. I think that nails it right on the head, Arnie.
0: So other than saying that you can't, do this 287G program, that you cannot, that we're not going to allow our local enforcement to work with immigration. And we were talking about the informal mechanism where, they do a stop and it turns out that an ICE agent is like hanging out at their elbow. How do you stop that? What are they talking about in the ways of creating some sort of rules or regulations that doesn't permit that kind of sort of wink and nod when it comes to immigration enforcement. That seems to be a little more difficult to do, but at the same time, are they talking about legislation that even if they do that, that they could then do some kind of an enforcement action?
1: Yeah, I think it's that, but it's also in terms of the judiciary and state courts, that's something that I think the state courts will continue to be an avenue for, especially as New York continues to pass legislation like this and uphold it in and of itself, like local cops, local crimes act. And I think that's just a really important sort of note to make here because in conjunction with the legislator and what it does decide to do moving forward as the people of New York, the judiciary is really going to be the one that is going to be imposing these limits and holding sheriffs accountable that do violate a law that they frankly just don't like.
0: Well, I get it. There are a lot of things I don't like, but that doesn't mean that I'm not obligated to comply. I was noticing in your article that there's a group called the New York for All, and they have something called the New York for All Act, Protect Immigrant New Yorkers from Trump and ICE Deportation Machine. Have you delved into that at all? Do you know anything about
1: Yes,
0: what
1: I
0: they're
1: can
0: what
1: speak
0: are
1: to
0: they?
1: it.
0: Yeah, speak to that for a few
1: So,
0: minutes, just so I have an idea of
1: yeah.
0: what they're trying to address.
1: So, what I think is really interesting about the New York for All Act, New York Immigration Coalition, they have been really just alongside so many other community organizations whose members are immigrant New Yorkers, are families of immigrant New Yorkers, et cetera. The Local Cops, Local Crimes Act is a step in the right direction, and really does something meaningful because it ends that formal partnership
0: Right.
1: that state and local police have. But the New York for All Act, I think, goes a step further because it does a few different things. But I think the biggest takeaway that it a mechanism within that is, in terms of information that is collected, information gathering, it would pretty much put a wedge between information gathering for civil immigration enforcement. Between state and local police and federal immigration
0: So
1: authorities.
0: give me an example of what you're talking about, like
1: You
0: information collection, like I
1: paying
0: want.
1: taxes, your tax information.
0: Okay.
1: That I think is the big one,
0: Okay.
1: for sure.
0: So
1: So,
0: they're trying to create some kind of a firewall so
1: yes.
0: that the information is kept private and kept local and kept state and isn't shared with the feds.
1: Yes, and it does a few more things. I know we're probably running out of time, but I
0: That's
1: would
0: fine.
1: urge listeners to just go to New York Immigration Coalition's website or the article that I've written, where we have that linked full overview of everything that is in the New York for All Act.
0: Well, and I mean, I think what's great is that you do also have a mayor in New York City who's incredibly aggressive
1: Yes.
0: at protecting this community. And again, it's all communities. I mean, because New York is an immigrant city. I mean, that's exactly what it is. How do you not protect them when you're the mayor and you have a fiduciary responsibility to protect
1: Yeah,
0: them? I mean,
1: absolutely.
0: that's exactly why. And again, I always talk about why I like what he does. And why I like what he does is not only did he run on it, but he immediately began to make sure that he could be seen embracing the things he ran on. And I want to remind everyone, I said this the other day, he wants, free daycare. Well, he may not get free daycare, but what if he can get a couple of, portions of New York with access to free daycare. So he's starting to move in the direction where people can see he's actually doing a follow-through. Here's the pilot program. Here's the free daycare. Here's what's happening here. And I think that that's really important. He doesn't just talk about something and say, oh, we didn't get to goal. He says, we're getting to goal, and here's how we start. But he's starting. And I think that is so important. And that's really a message to Democrats going forward. You may not be able to accomplish everything, but one of the reasons why I wanted to begin with Lina Khan is that Lina Khan was saying, you already have authority, you already have rules and regulations. Don't distract us from what you have the ability to do now. The question then becomes for people that have been elected is, do you enforce the authority you have now? And that to me is so important. It's always two tracks, and I think Zorn is very aware of that, but he also understands that there has to be an immediacy for people to see. And if you can build on that, then guess what? You'll have the time to get to the second track. And I think that's really what is so important. James, thank you so much for being a writing fellow at the American Prospect. You're fabulous. The title of James Baratta's piece is Rogue Sheriffs, revolt against New York law ending ICE partnerships. State lawmakers have forbidden local police from participating in mass deportation. Some sheriffs, however, think they're above the law. They're kind of on that Trump kick. And on that note, thank you so much for doing this. We'll talk again.
1: Thanks so much, Arnie.
0: You're welcome. This, everyone, is a Thursday edition of The Attitude. Stick around, folks. We'll be right back.

0: Welcome back to part two of the Thursday edition of The Attitude with Arnie Arneson and producers Dave Scott and Stephanie Collins. You know the drill. We continued to record on Wednesday morning. So I saw something on Blue Sky, and I grabbed it and I put it on Facebook. And then I realized I needed to frame it for Facebook. So here's what I did. I always say that if I were to run for higher office again, I would run on three words. You know what the three words are? Do the math. That would be the three words. And frankly, if you do the math, you can almost explain everything. Affordability, the climate crisis, education, healthcare. It really comes down to a conversation about math, okay? But we never really talk about the math. But I think we should. And here's an example of one of the reasons why doing the math is so useful. And I saw a variation. Here we go. $1 million is exactly 0.1%, that's 1/10 of 1% of a bare minimum billionaire's wealth. Okay? All right? Think about this. $1 million is 0.1/10 of 1%. And then I want to put it into another perspective. To put this vast wealth gap into perspective, if a starter billionaire's entire net worth were scaled down to represent a 24-hour day, a millionaire's entire net worth would flash by in what? In just 1 minute and 26 seconds, right? So when we hear about taxing the billionaires, all right, and we hear about, oh my God, we're talking about 3% over $1 billion. I'm just telling you, everyone, it ain't a heavy lift in any way, shape, or form. It's probably in their, you know, their couch sofa. You know, it's in there. It's like pocket change for them. And yet they use this number, but we don't have a perspective on the size of their wealth and the enormity of the wealth. They will have to give up nothing, nothing in order to pay this. And yet at the same time, they will spend millions to prevent this from happening, whether we're looking in California or wherever else we're looking. So I just want you to understand that taxing the rich is not an effort for them, because they have more than the capacity to pay it. The problem is they've gotten all that wealth off the back of you. All right? So know that. All right. So I see an article, and the article was at Jacobin, and it was entitled, "The Left Needs More Working Class Leaders." I agree. Okay? But I have a couple of questions, but I will ask those questions of the person who put together the report. Jared Abbott is a political scientist with nearly two decades of experience in progressive politics and the labor movement. He is the founder and the director of the Center for Working Class Politics, a research organization whose work on working class voters and candidates has shaped national debates about the Democratic Party's relationship to the working class. And it is as a result of having read this article that I realized that they just put together this report entitled "The Left's Coalition Crisis: How the Left Lost the Working Class and How to Win Them Back." So, Jared, with that as the opener, welcome to the program, numero uno.
1: Thank you.
0: Numero due. I said to my producer, who has, by the way, you just heard, two PhDs, okay? She's freaking genius. I said to her, are you a working person? All right? And she said, yeah, she sees herself as working class. So I need to ask you, as you're talking about how working class has sort of, there's a crisis with the left, how are you defining the working class? And how am I being sort of framed as the elite liberal? Because I'm trying to figure that out, having lived with cockroaches, having lost my health insurance three times, having, you know, basically, I mean, when I look, having the only cars I've ever owned were the cars that my father gave me after he, you know, wore them out, okay? How I fell to the floor in my kitchen. I'm just trying to figure out, am I, even though I have a JD, am I not working class, but what are they and how do you define them for the purposes of the analysis you just did? So let me welcome you to the program and thank you for at least beginning by answering that question.
1: Sure. No, thank you. Yeah, I mean, the people, you know, in that position of high educational background and low income, you know, are people who are, you know, the basis of the contemporary left, right? That is the core constituency. I'm in that group myself. I mean, I don't make a small salary, but I am not, making a lot of money either, because I essentially work as a public employee. And so that makes a lot of sense, and you're absolutely right. And in fact, that group of people, the people that have college educations or beyond, and that are not really seeing the economic fruits of that in the way that their parents would have or their grandparents would have, that group, it represents a potential coalition building opportunity for progressives, I think, of historic proportions, right? Where w people like us, and especially people that are going to be affected more and more by AI automation and, and losing of white collar jobs over the next decade or so, or however long it takes, are people that are in a white, they're facing a white collar version of blue collar deindustrialization today,
0: Yes,
1: right?
0: yes, yes.
1: And so that creates strategic opportunities for bridging the divide between those folks and the traditional, quote unquote, blue collar working class who got screwed, starting in the 70s and then, in the 90s with NAFTA and then with the WTO in the late 90s. The list goes on and on and on. And so I think that is the crucial strategic question of our time for progressives, is how do we bring those two sides together? And that's sort of what our report is about. Now, how do we define the working class? Every time I get asked this, I say the same thing, which is it depends on the question you're asking. I don't have an existential understanding of the working class. I mean, I've read a lot of Marx. I probably called myself a Marxist at one point, but I don't have this sort of like ontological, magical sense of the working class, right? When I'm asking certain questions and I think about the working class in one way, and when I'm asking other ones, I think about it in a different way. And for the purpose of this report, we don't think of people like you and me as working class.
0: Okay.
1: And the reason why is because we're trying to identify strategic opportunities for bridging the gap between the people who are the core of the Democratic Party, which is college educated and middle to higher income people, and the people that have jumped ship from the Democratic Party the most over the last 10, 20, 30 years. And that is middle status, non-college educated people. And so, for shorthand, we're saying working class. You're absolutely right that your producer and the people that are just working for a living are working people, and in most senses of the word. We could certainly have an hours-long debate about how much autonomy they have at work, or to the degree to which they're bossed, or how much creativity they're able to do in their work. There's many things that separate the lived experiences of working people in all kinds of complicated ways that impact their attitudes about politics and society. But basically, what I'm saying is, yes, for this survey, what we were interested in is the people that have been leaving the Democratic coalition. And that is not the poorest of the poor, and it's not the wealthiest of the wealthy, and it is heavily skewed toward people without a four-year college degree. So that's the tactical reason that we focused on that group. We're not trying to make any claims that other people aren't, in some meaningful, it's critical sense even, working people, but that was the sort of research-based reason we did that for this report.
0: I have lost jobs, I've lost health care, I've lived with cockroaches, I've struggled, I've done you name a job, there isn't anything I wouldn't do. I've been a poverty worker, I mean all those things. But you're kind of right, and let me tell you why I hear you. So I've told this story before on my radio show. I'm going to tell it to you, Jared. And that is, I'm running for Congress. And the first group that invites me to speak, and they were like taunting me, was a group called the Good Old Boys. That was the name of the group, okay? Where was I being asked to go? To Woodsville, New Hampshire, to the Barge Inn. I mean, you can't make it up, okay? This is like out of a Netflix series.
1: Sure.
0: And I had just run for governor on an income tax and on, health care for all and on the climate crisis. So I'm a very progressive person. So one of the reasons why they were kind of wanting to kick the tires as I'm running for Congress is they wanted to prove why they were disgusted with me, okay? And why I would never get a vote from any of them. So I get up and I kind of give a talk. All right, and my talk is very practical because I have lived the edge. I have fallen off the edge. I know it's like what happens when they shut down the mills. I know what happens when they're angry at people who are on welfare, who get food stamps and Medicaid, and they work 60 hours a week, and no one gives them food stamps and no one gives them Medicaid. And they want to go, and that's why they hate welfare. And you know what I said to them at one point? I know why you hate welfare. You hate welfare because you want to know why they have it and you don't. So it's not welfare you're hating, it's work. Because when you can work 60 hours a week and not put food on your table, there's something wrong with work. When you can work 60 hours a week and not go to a doctor when you're sick, there's something wrong with work. Do you think taking it away from welfare women is going to get it for you? Hate to break it to you, baby. It ain't going to happen. The question is, we have to look at the focus of work. And if work isn't providing for you, then we have to change the nature of work. All right. So we're talking about all this stuff. And here is the first question I get. Now, remember, I'm young, I'm liberal, I'm whatever. The first question I get is from one guy at the back of the room. He raises his hand and he says, I just got to ask you one question, Arneson. I said, yes, sir. You sure you ain't a Republican? That's your point. That's your point. Because what he heard from me, he has so disassociated himself with the Democratic Party. He so assumes that they don't see him. He so assumes they won't deliver. That as he heard me talking about his life, about his struggle, about why I'm pissed too, all of a sudden, I didn't become a Democrat. Look what I was asked. Are you sure you ain't a Republican? And I think as I was reading your executive summary and reading your report, that's part of the Democrats' problem, is they don't see themselves in the stories we tell and the policies we claim to be articulating. That makes sense?
1: That makes perfect sense. And that is, you know, basically the thesis of that report. And, you know, the way that we kind of try to exemplify it most in the report is that, you know, sign that you see in like Cambridge, Massachusetts, or, you know, in fancy neighborhoods and, you know, like in Brooklyn or whatever, where it says, in this house, we believe, right? And it says, we believe in science and we support immigrants and we support, you know, women's right to choose and all these other things, which of course are things that I believe. But what's missing from that? Any discussion about working class people, and it's also saying if you don't believe the things that we believe, then you're lesser than us. You don't actually belong in civilized society. And so progressives are out of touch with the way working class people see the world. Working class people defined in the way that I said. It's like a cultural working class in just as strong of a sense as it's an economic one. And so if we can't find ways to not just show that we can talk in a slightly less offensive way to working class people, but actually understand the values that drive working class people to, like you said, be against social welfare programs because they think hard work is really important and they think that cutting the line, if you can't see that, then you won't know how to work with people. You won't know how to try to, you won't be able to build bridges with them. Because the reality is that, you know, just like your story also got at, we all, be us as highly educated people that are making 80 grand or 100 grand a year or 50 grand a year or somebody without a college degree that's making, you know, 50 grand a year, we all have similar economic struggles. Mm-hmm. And in fact, we all have similar economic priorities and preferences, right? Like working class people care so much, not just about affordability, but they care about having good jobs and they care about having stability and they care about creating an economic environment where they can have a middle class life, a stable middle class life for themselves and their family. And they feel that slipping away. And if we can all come together around that set of issues, we can build a coalition of 70, 75% of the population in order to really deliver for working people in a way we haven't seen in generations, right? We're talking about a more than New Deal style transformation that we need to see if we're going to convince working people that the far right isn't the best option for them because they've tried everything else, right? And that's why in the report, we try to show, look, you can, if you want to reach people on economics, where we all agree on huge swaths of public policy issues, you need to find ways to bridge the gap around cultural issues where working class people are not conservative on many issues, but they don't see things quite the same way as liberal professionals and highly educated folks. And you have to find ways to connect things like abortion, things like LGBTQ issues, things like climate policy to values of hard work, of place, of the importance of community, of traditional values in ways that make working people feel that there's something for them in what you're saying, right? And we talk about gay marriage as like one of the best examples of this, right? Where it's like historically the LGBTQ movement was focused on, much more radical transformation of society, which, totally reasonable for, because it's for all kinds of different reasons. But then strategically they started to say, hey, look, if we actually want this to be a mainstream movement, and if we want to break through to the cultural norms of ordinary people so that we can get majority, super majority support for what we're doing, we need to tap into something that everybody can relate to. And that's a stable family, right? We don't want to be different. We want the same thing that you want, which is, a nuclear family, and we want, a chance at a stable middle class life. And by pivoting in that way, not becoming centrist, not saying let's throw anybody under the bus, but by changing the priority focus and the way they talked about the issue, this became the most successful, social issue of the post-60s era, right? And so that's what we're talking about.
0: Well, think about gay marriage, and I remember having these conversations, and that you're right, it is about stability. It is about family. It's being allowed into the hospital when your partner is dying, okay? It's being able to help make those decisions. That's such a human response, okay? It's not a gay response, it's a human response. It's that stability that you were talking about, that security that you were talking about, that family you were talking about. Why would they not want it? I mean, it's just, it's, and I've told this story before as well. We were in a 60-minute special called Faith in Politics. And I remember we were watching it, and there was a scene where this is 1995, and they were committing gay couples inside this very liberal church. They were able to profess their love to each other, okay? But outside, there were like pickup trucks with Confederate flags, and they were burning crosses, and it was like unbelievable. And my 10-year-old daughter, I looked at her and I said, "So what did you think of mom and dad? How were we?" And she goes, "Well, you were fine, but I'm confused about the Texas segment." And I said, "What are you confused about?" And she said, "Why would anyone hate someone for loving someone?" And that was such a profound statement. But to a large extent, that's what the marriage thing was about. It was about the stability. It was about the love. It was about what we want. And it's also what we all want. And I think that that's really important. But let me use an example. Childcare. How is childcare a liberal progressive issue? Because in the end, we know what childcare is about. It's not about families, it's about employers. Because I can't get to work without childcare. I can't provide for my family without childcare. I can't, but in the end, I don't want to just put my kid someplace because I want my kid out of the house. I need to put my kid in a stable, affordable place so I can do what, Jared? I can go to work. I can go to work. And if you value work, and you think that you don't believe in welfare, well, if you don't give childcare, then you're not going to be able to get to the work that you so value. How do we have that conversation?
1: Well, that's a great question. And we actually talk a fair bit. We have a whole section in that report about childcare. And basically, what we find is something similar to what you're already alluding to, which is that if you talk about just childcare kind of in the abstract, or you talk about it as a right, or you talk about it as, if you use any kind of language other than this is a way for you to unlock, the power of work and be able to provide for your family, then it does a lot worse. But if you say, hey, look, childcare is just what you said, it's something that everybody needs so that they can actually go to work and they can provide for their family, they can take care of their family. This is something that is essential for families to be families, then it does way better, right? We actually saw huge, we did a lot of messaging tests where we said, like, here's the kind of standard way that progressives talk about childcare. And then here's a way that you can talk about childcare that just zooms like a laser into the power of hard work and the importance of family.
0: Yes.
1: And then all of a sudden, you get something that's already kind of popular, like maybe 50, 55% support, and the support goes up to 70 or 75%, right? So that's actually one of the areas, childcare, where we saw the greatest potential for increasing support among working class people because the ways in which it can serve genuine traditional family values, the and keeping families together and enabling families to be successful economically, the parallels are just so obvious that, you know, it's just the most low-hanging fruit you could possibly think of a liberal issue that should be just a 80-20 issue in the society, but it isn't because of the way that, you know, it's sort of been demonized as a handout or as a something like a means-tested program or something that makes it sound like it's just a giveaway and it's not actually about hard work and unlocking opportunity, but rather giveaways and government handouts, right? And so that's the problem.
0: Well, and Jared, so I was raised by my grandparents that lived across the street. So now what we know is that we're in the nuclear family situation. That's the other problem for all of us, whether we're working class or whatever, is that grandma lives in New Jersey, the other grandparent lives in New York. And why did you have to move? You had to move because affordability issues. You had to move because you had to follow the job. You had to. And so when you talk about childcare, you remind them, yeah, my grandparents used to live across the street, but they don't anymore. Don't you think that that kind of ability to find someone who can replace your grandmother, and it's not like you want to replace them, but who's going to care for your kid? That's how your parents worked. They had someone across the street. You don't, but yet you still need to get to work. That's what childcare is about. It's about recognizing that you had to be flexible for an employer, but that employer wasn't necessarily flexible for you. And so that's where childcare becomes so essential. And I used to fight with my parents all the time, because, I was spending hundreds of dollars a week on job. My mother said, well, we never did that. I said, because you had grandma. Please understand. And you never gave her a dime. You never gave her a dime. But let's also talk about guns. Because if there's an issue that I feel is an Achilles heel, and I remember running for governor, and people would always ask me about guns. And here's what I said, Jared. I said, I have three important issues that I'm going to focus on. All right. One was the economy, one was healthcare, and one was a job issue. And I said, so guess what? Guns isn't even on my issue. I said, but I'm going to tell you, if you have a discussion about guns, you go to the legislature. And I may not guarantee you a veto of what you want, but if you're going to have a fight, that's where you have the fight because I'm not carrying the heavy lifting, because that's not my issue. That's not why I'm running. But how do we talk about guns? Because I think there's so much more we have in common, but we never, ever talk about that commonality because we're always put into silos.
1: Good question. I mean, we found that, you know, there's a whole bunch of gun policies that would help keep our communities safe that are basically, you know, widely supported by everybody, Democrats, Republicans. We went back and found all kinds of polling that has been done over the past few years and aggregated it, and we did our own polling. And things like, you know, talking about how people that are not fit mentally to have a gun shouldn't have a gun and instituting policies around that, 80% support, right? Talk, red flag laws to identify people that shouldn't be getting guns in the first place. Talking about secure gun storage, it's just that's an 80-20 issue that the Isaac Walton League gets behind, right? And these are all things that Democrats could be focusing on that are genuinely useful progressive policies that are not going to raise the hackles of our, you know, friends and neighbors and family members, you know, that have weapons and use them for hunting, but also for personal security because they live in a very rural area where it might take a half an hour for the cops to come. And, you know, and that's something that scares them, understandably. But when it comes to things like, you know, gun bans on, high-powered assault rifles, you know, that's where you get into trickier territory. And we found that, you know,
0: But why? But why? Why
1: here's,
0: would
1: I
0: you
1: can
0: want,
1: tell you.
0: yeah, because I'm just, why would you want a gun that will kill 100 people in 2 minutes? I mean, like
1: The reason
0: what's the
1: why
0: rationale? What's the
1: the
0: rationale?
1: rationale is that people are many working class people obviously have very low trust in government institutions. And so when you come and
0: Okay.
1: say that you're going to take those guns away from them, it just triggers this sense of, you know, you're stopping me from being able to protect myself. You're also bringing the government into decisions that should be decisions of my own. And so, to the extent that we can deal with that problem, the way to deal with it is to focus on not your the government's role, but instead to focus on the value that keeping our communities safe will have. And so that's the pivot in something like that, is to say,
0: Okay.
1: look,
0: Okay.
1: let's protect, always focus on, let's protect hunters and people that are using guns responsibly, and let's focus on home safety and keeping our kids and communities safe. Framed in that way, you can have a conversation around something like an assault weapons ban. But we also have to realize that there's an uphill battle on many policies like that, because they're just such strong triggers of, the government that we don't trust at all wants to come in and tell us what we can do with our Second Amendment rights. So there are ways we can frame it, but it is a challenge, and we should be honest about that, or else we're not going to use the right strategies to engage with folks on that issue.
0: I only have 2 minutes left. You're going to have to come back. Abortion. In some ways, what happened with Dobbs has actually helped to have a conversation about abortion because the Republicans always were able to call it life, okay? This is about right to life. What we're realizing now, because we have now, especially Texas has been the perfect sort of epicenter, is that abortion is about health care. And that abortion is, an ectopic pregnancy. Abortion is about a miscarriage. Abortion is all of a sudden now, what you think that you have done is not what you have done. You have denied people the right to survive, to live, to have the next baby. It isn't just, and I think to a large extent, the ability now to have a conversation about abortion has been elevated in a much better way because we really can connect it to healthcare. And not to how the evangelical right have framed it. Am I right or am I wrong?
1: I think you're right. And also, abortion is just another one where we find talking about, in addition to it being a healthcare issue, it's also about a family stability issue. And it's about, keeping families whole and safe, and also keeping the government out of decisions that should be up to families. And that is one of the areas where we found very encouraging results, right? We actually found that a basically full unrestricted access to abortion performed just as well among working class people than a 15-week abortion ban. So that's one of the areas where we actually found zero evidence that there's some major problem when you think about working class attitudes
0: You're
1: around the
0: coming
1: issue.
0: back. You're coming back. Jared Abbott is a political scientist with nearly 2 decades of experience in progressive politics. He is also the founder of the Center for Working Class Politics. We've been reading an article from Jacobin. The left needs more working class leaders. It led me to the study and it led me to Jared. Thank you so much for joining us.
1: Thank you so much. It was a fun conversation.
0: You're welcome. This, everyone, is a Thursday edition of The Attitude. We will schmooze tomorrow, everyone. Ciao.

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1: This is Robin Collier, manager of KCEI. 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
2: One of the key words in Origins of Totalitarianism is loneliness. The social ties between peoples have loosened. And according to Hannah Arendt, loneliness gives the experience of being superfluous. And this experience of superfluity makes people open for totalitarian ideologies. It opens them up for populist leaders and so on.
3: That's Marley Heyer, and this is Alternative Radio. I'm David Barsamian. This edition of AR features Marley Heyer on Hannah Arendt and the origins of totalitarianism. Hannah Arendt is one of the most original and influential political thinkers and scholars of this epoch. Her work and her ideas today are as relevant as ever. She wrote about ideology, racism, totalitarianism, imperialism, terror, propaganda, and anti-Semitism. She's best known for concepts such as the human condition, the banality of evil, and the origins of totalitarianism. She identifies loneliness and isolation as key factors in enabling totalitarianism and for people succumbing to the ranting

0: work is Marley Heyer. Marley Heyer is Professor Emeritus of Public Philosophy at Erasmus University in Rotterdam, the Netherlands. She spoke at Erasmus University in Rotterdam. And now, Marley Heyer.
1: We're living in turbulent times. What long was thought to be something of the past, that is, war in Europe, is now an everyday reality for Ukrainians and threatens to become a reality for all of us. Both the advance of far-right parties in Europe, like, for example, Germany, the Netherlands, France, Hungary, Italy, and so on, as well as the terror of the Putin regime, are a menace to the democratic world that our parents and grandparents built up after the Second World War and further built up after the Cold War. And to make it more complicated, we feel threatened in our human existence by climate change, by artificial intelligence, and by the many wars that are carrying on today in the Middle East, in Syria, in Africa, and so on. What can we learn from Hannah Arendt in this situation? And to start with one of her first lessons, I will give you a quote that is at the end of her Origins of Totalitarianism, a book of 1951. And there she says, "There remains the fact that the crisis of our time and its central experience have brought forth an entirely new form of government, which, as a potentially and ever-present danger, is only too likely to stay with us from now on." And this is about totalitarianism. Thus, for her, it is a fact that happened in European history, that totalitarianism emerged in our political and societal system. And the fact that this has happened, that totalitarianism exists as a political model, implies that it will remain with us forever. And that's a very threatening message. It implies that we have to be aware always of the danger of totalitarianism. And nowadays, I would say that this danger is, to a certain extent, becoming something that really threatens our worldwide model of democracy. So, what can we learn from Hannah Arendt? This woman that was born in 1906 in one of the suburbs of Hanover and died in New York in 1975. She grew up in Königsberg, which is the far east of, was the far east of Germany, is now Russia, and that's the city of Immanuel Kant, the German philosopher. And she was only 16 when she already read the three critiques of Immanuel Kant. So she was a very, very curious person who wanted to know and learn everything. She studied philosophy and theology in Marburg, the other side of Germany, did a PhD in Heidelberg with Karl Jaspers, and finished her dissertation in 1929, so she was only 23 when she finished her dissertation. In 1933, she was captured by the Gestapo in Germany and was kept in prison for 8 days. And after that, she fled to Paris, where she worked for a Jewish organization. And what she did there is that she researched anti-Semitism in the business and also in social organizations. And that already is her

0: first step for what became later the first part of her Origins of Totalitarianism, which is called anti-Semitism. When the Germans invaded France, the government decided to intern all the Jewish refugees. So Hannah Arendt ended up in the south of France in a camp. And there she fled and arrived in Lisbon. And from there she took the boat together with her husband to New York. After arrival, she was a stateless citizen. And statelessness is something that she has written about a lot, because you can have human rights, but if there's no state or no political community that guarantees that rights, you have no ground to stand on or to appeal to a court or whatever for your rights. So being stateless implies that you have no rights. And for her, a person has to have the right to have rights. In New York, she started to write The Origins of Totalitarianism. Or you could say that she already started this in Germany, but when in New York, she worked as a journalist and she compiled all the essays that she had already written and expanded it with a lot of other thoughts on totalitarianism. After the publication of this book, The Origins of Totalitarianism, in 1951, she became a well-known person in America. Her talents and expertise was immediately recognized. In 1951, she also became a citizen of the US. So her statelessness ended at that time. So what can we learn from this philosopher? Or to be honest, she wanted to be called a political thinker rather than a philosopher, because for her, philosophy is what she learned in Germany. And after writing The Origins of Totalitarianism, she thought, what I want to do is that I understand what is happening politically with our societal system, with our political system. So what I want to do is kind of summarize the elements of totalitarianism that she describes in her book. And then I focus on the antidotes against totalitarianism. And I call them political antidotes, but also antidotes in a philosophical sense, like the concepts that she develops as an antidote to totalitarianism. And then I further elaborate on certain concepts that also are kind of antidotes against this totalitarianism, to end my lecture with the promise that Hannah Arendt leaves behind for us. So it's not only pessimistic, but also optimistic. What Hannah Arendt wants with her book, The Origins of Totalitarianism, and I would say what she wants with her entire work, is to understand, in German, verstehen, to stand on, for example, the location where someone else stands, to really stand everywhere and understand every position. But it's also a kind of wondering. What happens if she looks back from New York, looks back at what happened in Germany, what happened from the end of the 19th century until 1945? Which events, which stories, which ideologies, which institutions brought forth the catastrophe that struck the Jewish population, but also other populations? What happens? How to understand it? And it might be easy to kind of indicate causes and say, well, that's the cause and it's very easy, you can understand, it started here and there it ends. But that's not what Hannah Arendt wants. She wants to know what the hidden layers of history are. What are the multitude of factors that contributed to this emergence of totalitarianism. And she uses a specific word to explain that, and that's this crystallizing process. It implies that there's many elements, so there's all these stories, institutions, ideologies, and so on, that they kind of are getting interwoven and then crystallize into totalitarianism. And that makes it clear that there's not one cause, but there are many, many issues, many, many elements, which in a different context get a different meaning and then crystallize into totalitarianism. So it might be that the context saves us from anti-democratic tendencies. But if the context changes, for example, because in other countries, like for example, if the Alternative for Germany, for Alternative for Deutschland in Germany also become the first party in Germany, and if that's the same in Italy, in the UK, and in France, Le Rassemblement National, then the context in Europe is changing. And then ideology, stories, a point of views can get a different meaning. And that's what Hannah Arendt shows that happened in the 1930s and 40s. The main elements that she uses as parts of the book is anti-Semitism, imperialism, and totalitarianism. The first part starts in the 19th century, and it is a kind of history of anti-Semitism. And the main question that Hannah Arendt raises here is, how is it possible that all these beautiful promises that the French Revolution brought, equality, freedom, fraternity, how come it didn't bring something good? How could it be that it brought a catastrophe and that it brought the concentration camps of the Nazis and the work camps of the Soviets, and that it even brought an attempt to totally eradicate one group of people? Taking this question as the lead, she describes this history and shows that the Jews, due to the rights that they got as citizens of a nation state, they were nationalized, they got a national identity. They also wanted to assimilate, and they became secularized. And they thought that they would become ever more equal with all other German or European citizens. But in reality, the adverse happened. And the anti-Semitism grew with the secularization and assimilation of the Jews. According to Arendt, the anti-Semitism that grew in the 19th century was a modern political anti-Semitism, which she discerns from a religious anti-Semitism. So it's a specific ideology, and an ideology is always an all-encompassing story that pretends to be the key of history and that also pretends to have the solution of all societal problems. And it's always a story which has one idea, and that idea continues until the end. This ideology, in this case, that the Jews were the enemies, that they wanted to have world power, that we had to be afraid of them, one of the ways to prepare for totalitarianism. And Hannah Arendt is not very lenient to the Jews themselves. She accuses them of naivety. And you will understand that after the publication of The Origins of Totalitarianism, where she at the end also describes how totalitarian experiments in the concentration camps had an impact on how Jews themselves behaved in the concentration camps, made groups of Jews quite angry, which was enforced later by the publication of her report of the trial of Eichmann. But I'll talk about that later. It's 600 pages, so it's almost impossible to summarize this book. But this is more or less the first part. And then another preparing ground next to anti-Semitism is imperialism. And that's especially the 19th century imperialism, which implies that European countries colonized many countries in Africa. And I think in the 1880s, about 80% of the 80% of the world's surface was in possession of European countries. So the Europeans were really dominating the world. And they divided Africa among European countries, where we still see the problems from today. And what was strange is that in the 19th century, most European countries became full-blown nation states. And a nation state, what is special about a nation state, is that state, nation, and territory are coinciding. So they are more or less the same. So that would mean that if you go beyond the borders of the nation state and you colonize other people, other populations, that they have to become citizens of this nation. But most mother countries didn't want to do that. So there came political problems overseas, because also the inhabitants of the colonized countries thought that they would be equal citizens, equal to the citizens of the motherland, which gave a lot of political struggle in the 20th century. Something that she mentions especially is that this imperialism in the first place gave a lot of wealth. There was even talk before the First World War of a golden age. There was so much richness coming from imperialism. You could compare it to the globalization that we experienced since the 1990s until 2008. That also was a kind of golden age. But making historical parallels is very dangerous, because you can make conclusions which are not correct. So I say it with a certain prudence, a certain hesitation. But if you look back today to what happened after the Second World War and happened after the Cold War, and how our economic system has changed, how our political landscape has changed, there will be certain similarities to the history that Hannah Arendt described, as well as, of course, many differences. And it's the reason why I say it is to make you aware that there are always a lot of elements that together can crystallize in something that we maybe do not want. Because of this political problem that citizens overseas were not accepted as normal citizens of the nation state, you see that an ideology of racism is invented. The Western countries, the Western citizens, think themselves superior to the colonized populations. One of the things that Hannah Arendt says is that the racism that is developed in the colonies is subsequently transported to Europe itself. And there you see that the citizens in nation states think of minorities, the word itself already says it, as people who are inferior to the superior majority of a country. Most old empires, right, the Russian Empire, the German Empire, and so on, had the Habsburg Empire had collapsed, and that new nation states were installed, that couldn't defend the rights of minorities, although there were a lot of refugees after this collapse of the empires and a lot of displaced persons, it becomes clear that the position of refugees, and especially of Jewish refugees, was defenseless. Their rights were not guaranteed, even though after the First World War there were certain minority treaties, but the nation states couldn't defend these rights. And for Hannah Arendt, this makes her conclude that the nation states declined. So the last part is about totalitarianism itself. Arendt shows you had this preparing ground, the preparing ground of the anti-Semitism, the preparing ground of imperialism, and then after World War I, there is a wave of anti-Semitic totalitarian movements. That's, I would say, is not something that we see today. We see the rise of anti-Islamic parties, but after the pandemic, the Islam is no longer a key issue for these right-wing political parties. It's more refugees than Islam nowadays. But there is a wave of anti-democratic parties. And I wouldn't say that we know this as movement. It's movements. It's more parties nowadays than movements. The goal of these movements is to bring into movement the masses. So the masses have to move, and these masses are often the socially and economically superfluous individuals. One of the key words in this part of the origins of totalitarianism is loneliness. Due to inflation, unemployment, you could say today, flexible jobs, flexible living, everything has become flexible, the social ties between people have loosened. And according to Hannah Arendt, loneliness, but also worldliness, so people are not rooted anymore in a specific local world, gives the experience of being superfluous. And this experience of superfluity makes people open for totalitarian ideologies. It opens them up for populist leaders and so on. So these masses of atomized individuals have to be brought into movement and in the end to reach totalitarian domination. What she sees as part of these totalitarian movements, parties and leaders is a mixture of lies, half-truth and sincerity. And one of these lies, I already said it to you, is that the Jews were the enemies and that they wanted world power, which legitimized the terror against the Jews, but it also legitimized the Nazis and the Soviets' own striving for world power. Well, she gives an enormous description of how totalitarian leaders work, what it implies for the people loyal to them, and so on. But in the end, the terror that is raised by the totalitarian regime affects everyone, and especially everyone who resists. At the end, even the most loyal supporters are in danger and are not safe anymore. And then the last phase is the dismantlement of the national state. So the state apparatus is dismantled. The democracy is already dismantled. There is a secret police who organizes everything. And then you see the rise of work camps, of concentration camps, and a complete totalitarian terror and domination. You might wonder, what then is totalitarianism? The trouble is that Hannah Arendt does not give a definition of totalitarianism. That has to do with her method, her philosophical method. She's part of the German phenomenology. And phenomenology is not about determining the facts. No, it's about the way in which the world appears to us and how this appearance is experienced and how we give meaning to these experiences. So appearance is a key word in phenomenology. The world appears to us, we experience that in a way, and this experience we give meaning to. That implies that her work is not a search for historical or causal links that explain why totalitarianism emerged, but it's a gathering of stories, of analysis, of incidents, of, everything that she can find. And subsequently, she discovers patterns in all this. And after that, I would say that Hannah Arendt is developing concepts and not, she's not making a like Immanuel Kant, a really systematic theory. So in her book, she doesn't define totalitarianism. What she does do is show these main elements that crystallize into totalitarianism. And keywords are this totalitarian movement, so masses that of atomized individuals that submit to a totalitarian leader or a totalitarian regime, very often silent or silent masses. You could, for example, say in Russia that the masses there are silenced. It's impossible to resist the Putin regime, but I'm not sure whether it's allowed to call it a totalitarian movement, because I would say that many citizens do not agree but are not able to disagree. A totalitarian ideology and a totalitarian government. And what is happening in totalitarianism is that the masses are mobilized in the name of an ideology. And it's aimed at total domination combined with a culture of hatred. And this culture of hatred was the hatred against the Jews. So in the Nazi regime and the Soviet Russia, the power was in the hands of the silenced masses, which had to be loyal, and there was not one party or one absolute ruler. The difference between totalitarianism and a dictatorship or a tyranny is that there's one party or one ruler, and it's not especially the masses that together are this totalitarian regime.
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0: If you would ask me if the Putin regime is totalitarian, I think it would need a very elaborate study to really know whether it's totalitarian in the sense that Hannah Arendt uses it, and Hannah Arendt's book is one of the key publications in totalitarianism studies. I saw that the Carnegie Institute in the USA called Putin a neo-totalitarian regime, and that already makes clear that history is never exactly happening. An incident in history is never again happening in exactly the same way. If you would be Hannah Arendt today and you wanted to describe our current world, you have to start again. And of course, you can use the elements that Hannah Arendt developed, but each situation has a new context and therefore has a new meaning. So the rest of her oeuvre, I would say, is developing antidotes against the totalitarianism. And the first antidote, the antidotes that I want to explain, I call them political antidotes because it's aimed at the political models, the political system. Arendt calls herself a political thinker, but to be honest, she didn't really develop a political theory or a political model that would counteract totalitarianism. She had, in the 1940s, during the Second World War, she was convinced that federalism, European federalism, would be the answer after the war. And that implied that she wanted to do away with the nation state. Because according to her, the nation state has brought so many wars, so many disasters, so she wanted to get rid of it. And she wasn't the only person at that moment. Many others thought in this same vein, but it was after the Second World War. What Europe itself did extra is that we developed supranational organizations, or you could say federations. Of course, the UN, the United Nations, is a federation. The EU is slowly, the EU is becoming more a federation, but until now it's a coalition of nation states. But I would say it protects us against the disasters of the nation state as it was in the beginning of the 20th century. What she, as a political thinker, pleads for also is investments in the public sphere. I'll talk about that later. And to stimulate political participation of citizens of all people, actually. Stronger than this political antidotes, I would say, are her philosophical concepts that she develops, especially in The Human Condition, a book of 1958, in which the key concepts are plurality and natality. In The Human Condition, which is aimed at the active life of human beings. So for her, acting, living together, doing things together, is the core business of human life. And it's interesting that she uses very often the word fact, but it means something like factuality. If you look in the world, how do human beings appear to you? They appear as persons who like to act together, and they do act together. They like to belong to communities, to neighborhoods, to the world, to have a home, and so on. So for her, this is the facts, the appearances that you can describe. In The Human Condition, her focus is on this active life, so not on the contemplative life, but on the active life, which is the condition par excellence of being human. And she makes a distinction between three things, vital issues that human beings do, and that is we labor, that is we reproduce, we work, that is we fabricate all kind of things, and we act. And action, activity of action, is speaking and acting together in the public sphere. In this, especially in this last activity, the action, the word plurality or the concept of plurality comes up. And plurality is the fact, again the fact, that man in plural and not man, the man of the universal rights, live on the earth and inhabit the world. So if you look around, it's not one man. We're not similar. We're plural. So it's man in plural that inhabit the world. And that implies that we're all different. We are equal in that sense that we're all different. And this human plurality is the basic condition of both our acting and our speaking together. And this has the factual character of equality and distinction. So we're all equal in that we're all different. That's the plurality that we as humans live with. But plurality for her is not only a fact, it's also something that we have to strive for, that we have to foster. Then I come to the second concept, the condition of natality. Natality is the reversed concept of mortality. Most philosophers are interested in mortality, and especially one of her key master philosophers, Heidegger, the awareness that we are mortal beings, that there will be a time that we as persons are no longer present here, that we do not even exist anymore, is the most essential feature of our being human. Hannah Arendt changes this, and she proposes natality as one of the most vital conditions of being human. And that implies that as a human being, we are born as a unique person. No one before us, no one today, and no one in the future will be exactly similar to what we are. All of us, we are unique persons. And that means that all of us will set in motion new processes because we are unique. And we do not do that only with our first birth, but also when we're born a second and a third and a fourth and so on time. And this second birth or 100th birth is happening every time that we enter the public sphere. If we enter the public sphere and someone asks you, who are you? You feel inclined to respond. And it would be kind of strange if you wouldn't respond. And in responding, you explain who you are. Or you say, well, I'm standing on this side, or I'm standing, and this is my point of view. At the moment that you're revealing yourself to another, that you're appearing to someone else, you are born again and again and again, because you set in motion new process each time that you respond to this question. And it's not only responding in a verbal sense, but also in acting, taking an initiative, make new beginnings. For Arendt, making new beginnings is a very, very specific human condition, something that we as humans are able to do. And what's interesting is that this idea didn't come because of her study on totalitarianism. No, this comes from long, long ago. It's coming from long ago, from her dissertation, which she finished in 1929. And her dissertation was still written in German. All the other books are written in English. And it was about Augustine, the bishop, a very Christian father, a church father. Because at that moment in time, the work of Augustine was very popular in German philosophy, and she was part of that, and wrote a dissertation on his love concept. One of the senses that pops up in this dissertation is initium ergo ut esset creatu est homo, antequem nemo fuit. That a beginning be made, man was created, before whom there was nobody. Men are beginners. Without man, there is no beginning. So, in order to have a beginning, at the beginning of the, what is it, the world maybe already existed, but there was no beginning, there was no time. Man was created to have a beginning. And before that, there was nobody. So this sentence of Augustine is taken by Hannah Arendt as the most important capacity of human beings. We are beginners. We are always able to take an initiative, to do something new. Even though history has brought a lot of catastrophes, we are able to make a new beginning. And that's, of course, a very optimistic thought. And this is linked to this idea of natality. Because of our condition of natality, we are beginners. Because we're unique persons who are able to start something new. In the work after the human condition, but also still in the human condition, there are some other concepts and ideas of which I would say that they are antidotes against totalitarianism. And the first is the public space. I'll explain more about that. The second is thinking. And the third is the sensus communis. So this public space, she develops this her view on the public space, also in the human condition, is what exists in between persons. And she makes a difference between the material, in between the interesse. For example, we are gathered here, and there are a lot of materials, things like chairs, a cathedral, and so on, that makes it possible to meet, to speak together, and to act together. But there's also a non-material interesse, what happens between human beings. Both are part of the public sphere. And this public sphere is for her the space outside of our private house where we meet each other, where we talk to each other, and where we can respond to this question, who are you? And ultimately can act together and create, in that sense, a plurality. This idea of the public space where people meet, speak, and act together is linked to her concept of freedom. And freedom for her is the reason of being for politics, the raison d'être of politics, and that can only be achieved by acting together. So you need a public space to have freedom. And during the pandemic, this sentence or this idea of public space that I was quite critical about what European governments did, because they closed the public sphere. And closing the public sphere is an immense thing in relation to our freedom, because the freedom to meet strangers, to meet unknown persons, to meet people who have a different view on the world, a different standpoint, is the raison d'être of politics. And even today, I would say we are living in a society ever more atomized and with a lack of public spaces. Most cafes are closing nowadays. There are less and less meeting possibilities. A Rotterdam journalist wrote not long ago that there was a kind of war against social contact, direct contact between persons. And I think he's right. The decline of the public sphere and the decline of the sphere where you can meet and talk and act together has an enormous political impact. Then the second issue, thinking, Hannah Arendt shows that one of the dangers that can bring totalitarianism is the danger that people, and especially masses, do not think anymore. And she develops her concept of thoughtlessness, that you do not think and just, yeah, do whatever you want, is developed in her report on the trial of the Nazi Eichmann. And in her book on him, she described, which was very much against what most people thought, that Eichmann was not a monster, but he was terribly normal, terribly and terrifying normal, something that many others in that position could have done. And what she refutes him is that he is unable to think, and especially to think from the standpoint of somebody else. And there again, you see this idea of the public sphere where you meet and speak and learn the standpoints of other persons. She comes back to this idea of thoughtlessness in her last book, The Life of the Mind, and the first part is about thinking. What she wonders there is that could the activity of thinking as such be among the conditions that make man abstain from evil doing, or even actually condition them against evil doing? So thinking, which implies that you also think what experiences or appearances imply and mean for someone else, could be a remedy against totalitarianism. To explain that a little bit more, in the last part of The Life of the Mind, she connects this to the idea that we have a kind of sixth sense, which is the common sense. We can share our experiences. We can share our perceptions. For example, if you have eaten something delicious, you can say, oh, it's delicious. Yeah, said the other person, said, it's delicious. And then you have a common sense about your meal. And she translates this to politics, where you can also share your opinions or views. And by sharing them, you discover what you share with another person or where you disagree. Here, she introduces the idea that thinking enables you to make an image of the perspective of others. You take their standpoint into account. And by doing that, you try to judge about what the other does beyond your own particular and often unreliable perception. And in that sense, you try to think with others. And that's what she refuted Eichmann. He was not able to think for others or to think with others. Even though he tried to be a very obedient and disciplined worker, he didn't have any notion what his actions implied for the Jewish victims of his dealings. This way of thinking, Hannah Arendt calls an extended mentality. And that's a concept that she borrows from Immanuel Kant. So what you see is that after the origins of totalitarianism, she doesn't develop a complete theory or a political system that would protect us forever against totalitarianism. What she does do is that she develops certain concepts, and if you sum them up, you see that there is a kind of theory behind it, which implies that we have to protect our public sphere. We have to protect our participating as citizens in the democracy, in the politics. We have to try to discipline ourselves, to think with others, to take their point of view, to really stand at the standpoint that they have. And we have to be aware that as human beings, we're always able to respond and always able to take an initiative and therefore to change the course of history. The promise that Hannah Arendt writes down at the end of The Origin is that every end in history necessarily contains a new beginning. This beginning is the promise, the only message which the end can ever produce. So even in Russia, even if everything turns even worse in Russia or even in and similar in Europe, even then there will always be a new beginning. That's part of our history. That doesn't mean that we can be relaxed. We have to be aware of thoughtlessness, aware of loneliness, of a too large individualization, of a lack of social life. We have to be aware of worldlessness. If we are all rooted and hyper-flexible, not binding ourselves to anything in the world, we have this continuing danger of totalitarian regimes. We have to remain beginners. We have to foster plurality and the multiplicity of public spheres. We have to continue to act in concert and keep on making new beginnings. And I would like to end with a concept that Donna Haraway, the American philosopher, biologist, took from Hannah Arendt, and that's responsibility. And I would say, combining these two thinkers, it is a fact, something that we can see as an appearance of our world. It is a fact that human beings are responsible beings, persons who can take an initiative, who can always respond to the political situation and counteract, in this case, very anti-democratic tendencies of our time. Thank you very much.
1: 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She spoke at Erasmus University in Rotterdam, the Netherlands. Marley Heyer is Professor Emeritus of Public Philosophy at Erasmus University in Rotterdam. 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I'm David Barsamyan. 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

0: For the Daily Yonder and Public News Service, this is the news from rural America. Leaders in artificial intelligence are voicing alarm about the technology's lack of safety measures. At the same time, concern over data center development continues to rise in rural America. The backlash has sparked calls for 700 local moratoriums. While the majority of bans are in metro areas, a quarter are proposed or have been enacted in rural communities. Stephen Smith with the Southern Alliance for Clean Energy believes it's time for national action.
1: People behind this technology don't fully understand it and aren't putting the proper guardrails or protections. So you would think that the federal government would be playing a role here.
0: There currently are more data centers in metro locations, but the Daily Yonder found the majority of new facilities are planned for rural areas. Tracy O'Neill with the Alliance says the natural gas plants powering AI increase air pollution, water use, and electric bills.
2: They're trying to put in their new power plants before anybody knows what's happening and before anyone can object. Well, where are those new gas plants going to go? They're going to go in the rural communities.
0: South Dakotans are talking about federal changes to rural health care at town halls led by the nonprofit United Today, Stronger Tomorrow. The group's Diane Chamberlain says for many there, getting care means traveling farther and paying more.
3: People need to be heard. They need to feel safe, to feel like they don't have to defend their illnesses, their need for care.
0: Chamberlain worries about coming changes, including Medicaid work requirements starting on January 1st. Farm workers nationwide are harvesting crops this fall while anxiously watching for ICE. Federal agents made a record 50,000 immigration arrests in August. Rachel Armstrong with the legal group Farm Commons says the food production system is struggling, even as fear prevents vulnerable employees from reporting to work.
4: The consequences are enormous, especially for the person who is detained, for the farm that loses its labor force, whether or not they have legal authorization. Crops don't wait. Cows don't wait to be milked.
0: A Skagit County, Washington food bank reports the number of families using the service fell from around 80 to 15 because of patrons' fear of ICE. In New Mexico, artwork by a recent NMSU graduate was one of several items the state contributed to the 250th time capsule buried near Philadelphia's Independence Hall on July 4th. Janelle Juarez's small ceramic tile features New Mexico's best-known symbol, chili peppers. Juarez, who comes from a long line of migrant and farm workers, says her ancestors deserve credit for her achievement.
5: It was wonderful to see the fruit of all of their labor and the foundation that they've built for me to stand on and to have this opportunity.
0: For the Daily Yonder and Public News Service, I'm Roz Brown. For more rural stories, visit dailyyonder.com.
6: Welcome to 2026 Talks, where we're following our democracy in historic times.
7: They're just going to send us home. That's what the speaker is doing, because they don't want to hold the Hegseth accountable. The Speaker of the House and the Republicans are canceling votes.
6: New Mexico Democratic Congresswoman Melody Stansberry says Republican leaders sent the House into recess Wednesday to avoid a difficult vote on impeaching Defense Secretary Pete Hegseth before the midterms. Kentucky Republican Thomas Massey moved to impeach Hegseth on 8 counts, including waging war on Iran without a declaration from Congress and killing alleged drug traffickers in the Caribbean with no due process. The move to impeach has to be voted on in 2 days, but Speaker Mike Johnson calls it a publicity stunt that'll be addressed when lawmakers return. A bipartisan congressional group is pushing new national rules to curb partisan gerrymandering. New York Republican Mike Lawler says voters are being pushed out of the process for political ends.
8: Voters deserve to know that their congressional districts are being drawn according to clear and consistent rules, not around a predetermined political outcome. The people who live in these districts should have a voice.
6: The proposals include limiting mid-decade redistricting of the kind seen recently and creating independent commissions to draw congressional maps. A New York Times Siena poll finds health care is a major issue in the election's final stretch. Likely voters trust Democrats over the GOP by nearly 2-1 on the issue. Republicans argue they've passed legislation to control cost and reduce federal spending. Democrats say GOP cuts to Medicaid and ACA premium subsidies threaten coverage and affordability. A separate survey finds child care, elder care, and equal pay are now part of the broader debate over affordability. A national poll of 1,000 likely voters done for the Equal Rights Advocates Action Fund found nearly 60% say the economy's not working for their families. Noreen Farrell with the group says what were once dismissed as women's issues now cut across gender and party lines.
9: It's not just about the cost of living, it's about what puts money in your pocket. And that's resonating across genders and parties in this poll.
6: Large majorities in the poll want Congress to address affordable family and elder care, fair wages, paid leave, and equal pay. The Federal Reserve is raising interest rates for the first time in 3 years. The central bank is battling inflation that's stubbornly staying above its 2% target and unanimously approved a quarter-point increase. The move could raise borrowing costs. And fencing now surrounds the Kennedy Center after its Trump-appointed board voted to close the main building for renovations, citing safety concerns. I'm Joe Ullery for Pacifica Network and Public News Service. 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

This is the CCNS News Update, an overview of the latest nuclear safety issues brought to you every week by concerned citizens for nuclear safety. Here is this week's top headline. Michiganders oppose proposed LANL data center at the University of Michigan in Ypsilanti Township. Last week, residents of Ypsilanti Township expressed their anger over a proposed high-performance computing facility near the Huron River in a partnership between the University of Michigan and Los Alamos National Laboratory, LANL. Residents are concerned that the proposed project would fuel research into the nuclear arms race. The proposed plan involves a $1.2 billion computing facility of almost 300,000 square feet for classified federal research and non-classified university research in science and technologies. The Department of Energy, DOE, and the National Nuclear Security Administration, NNSA, Stockpile Stewardship Program, would dedicate most of the space to LANL work that includes nuclear weapons research. The Stockpile Stewardship Program was developed after the end of the Cold War, has expanded, and the NNSA has taken it over. Michiganders point out that the proposed research would go beyond maintaining the existing weapons stockpile. David Spaulding, a senior scientist at the Global Security Program of the Union of Concerned Scientists, said it is not unusual for LANL to collaborate with the University of Michigan. He said, quote, "There is a long history of collaboration between universities and the DOE or the NNSA, as well as the Department of Defense." He continued, what appears to separate this collaboration may be the level of classification attached to this new data center. Handling classified information suggests that it may be sort of taking a more aggressive approach towards weapons-related science than fundamental science that you would find in the open literature. He noted it is unusual for such a facility to handle such a large amount of classified research. When asked by reporters, the university and LANL seemed to trade off the questions about their plans to each other. It is important to know that LANL was unable to provide answers. Stuart Prager, a professor of astrophysics at Princeton University, has concerns about how the Stockpile Stewardship Program has changed over the last 30 years. He said, quote, "When the Stockpile Stewardship Program was initiated, it was explicitly stated in documents in those days that this will not be used to develop any new capabilities, period," end quote. Michigan students are opposed to the proposal and have formed a grassroots organization called Stop the Data Center, circulated a petition in opposition, and made yard signs and films. Like the Michiganders, New Mexicans are also concerned about LANL's expansion plans in both Michigan and New Mexico. This has been the CCNS News Update. For more information, please visit our website at nuclearactive.org.

0: Hey everyone, it's time again to recap the latest news from the solar PV industry, compiled by the American Solar Energy Society. I'm Jay Warmke with solarpvtraining.com, and this is what's happening in the wonderful world of solar for the week of September 13th. U.S. electricity consumption will likely grow 2% in 2026 and another 2% in 2027, reaching record levels according to the Energy Information Administration, or EIA, in their latest short-term energy outlook report. The growth will be led by the commercial sector, think data centers here, which will account for 63% of all new demand this year and 56% of increase for 2027. Generation will need to increase to meet this new demand. Natural gas generation is expected to grow 2% this year and another 1% in 2027, while coal generation will decline 8% and 6% respectively. EIA projects that solar generation will grow 21% in 2026 and by an additional 18% in 2027, while wind generation is set to increase 7% this year and 5% next year. PJM, the grid covering 13 states from Illinois to New Jersey, will make up nearly 45% of the national growth in power demand. However, other regions, particularly Texas, will also see significant load demand increases. Texas demand averaged a record 74.5 gigawatts the week of August 22nd, 6% above the 2023 record and 10% above last summer's highest demand week. Texas grid operators forecast that peak load demand will hit 120 gigawatts by 2030. That's a 61% increase in 4 years and will top 154 gigawatts in peak demand by 2035. The U.S. achieved a significant solar milestone this month. It now has enough installed solar capacity to generate clean electricity equivalent to that used in more than 50 million households. That's more than one-third of all of the U.S. homes. The milestone comes after a strong second quarter in U.S. solar. The solar industry installed 11.4 gigawatts of new capacity, according to the latest U.S. Market Insight report from the Solar Energy Industries Association and Wood Mackenzie. That's a 45% jump year over year and a 43% increase from the first quarter of 2026. Utility scale solar accounted for 9.6 gigawatts of this new capacity. That's up 61% year over year as developers hurried to get projects underway before the July 2026 safe harbor deadline for federal tax credits. Solar and battery storage together made up 70% of all new U.S. power capacity added to the grid during the first half of 2026. States that voted for Trump in 2024 accounted for 71% of all the solar capacity installed in the first half of this year. 8 of the 10 leading states for new solar installations are considered politically red states. These include Texas, Florida, Indiana, Ohio, Arizona, Missouri, Arkansas, and Utah. And the Iran war has saddled Americans with a massive energy bill that continues to mount as the conflict drags on. The U.S. consumers have paid an extra $100 billion on gasoline and diesel fuel alone since the war started at the end of February. This, according to a cost tracker published by the Watson School of International and Public Affairs at Brown University. That amounts to about $770 per U.S. household, and that's a figure that's expected to rise significantly as fuel costs remain high. Goldman Sachs ramped up its December price forecast on Brent crude oil, the global benchmark, by $5 to $85 a barrel. The Wall Street Bank expects Brent to average about $80 per barrel in 2027. That's up from its forecast of $75 just a couple of weeks ago. Oil prices topped $104 a barrel this week as expansion of the war threatened U.S. oil exports from Saudi Arabia. And the U.S. Department of Energy is seeking proposals to move space-based solar power forward. The agency has launched a $12 million funding program open to research laboratories and companies across the nation. Solar based in space has gotten a lot of attention lately from the Trump administration, suggesting a future that includes data centers in space or generation systems that seek to beam energy back to Earth. The program, named the Space Photovoltaics Research and Development Partnership Intermediary Agreement Opportunity, just rolls off the lips, will fund 7 to 11 awards in total across two separate tracks. Track 1 will focus on next-generation solar cell innovation, and Track 2 will focus on rapid production and demonstration. And that is the news from the solar industry for this week. We'll see you next week.
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0: Hello and welcome to Background Briefing, available 24/7 at backgroundbriefing.org. I'm Ian Masters, and today we'll look into a number of stories and issues in the news. We'll begin with the very real possibility that Trump plans to demolish the Kennedy Center because they took his name off it. We'll discuss how Trump is aggressively pursuing vanity projects like the White House Ballroom and the Arch that the National Park Service says will contribute, quote, to adverse effects to historic properties. Joining us is Ben Terrace, the Washington correspondent for New York Magazine, who sat down with Trump in the Oval Office in August for an hour and a half as Trump raved about his architectural plans. He is the author of The Big Break, The Gamblers, Party Animals and True Believers Trying to Win in Washington While America Loses Its Mind. And his latest article at New York Magazine we will discuss is Ballroom Blitz, Trump's Obsessive Bid for Architectural Immortality is Barreling Towards Completion. Then, with Trump saying his war on Iran will end after the November elections, 47 days away, and then gas prices will fall to record low levels, we examine what strategy could bring that about as his blockade squeezes the Iranian people and rumors swirl that the U.S. and Israel plan on a knockout blow either before Israel's elections or just after the U.S. midterms. Joining us is Nicholas Harris, Interim Executive Director at the Middle East Policy Council and Senior Director for Strategy and Innovation at the New Lines Institute and the former Middle East Security Program Manager at the Institute for the Study of War. From 2016 to 2017, Nicholas served as the 10th First Lieutenant Andrew J. Bacevich Jr. USA Fellow at the Center for New American Security, and he has conducted an extensive study on Iran's proxies in the Middle East for the National Defense University. Then finally, we'll speak with Juan Cole, Professor of Modern Middle Eastern and South Asian History at the University of Michigan. He's also the author of the blog Informed Comment at juancole.com and the author of Engaging the Muslim World, Muhammad, Prophet of Peace Amid the Clash of Empires, and most recently, Gaza Yet Stands. We'll discuss his latest articles at Informed Comment, which include Trump terrified of impact on midterms of $6 a gallon diesel as his war spirals out of control, and have the U.S., Israel, and Saudis lost the Battle of the Narrows, and Pentagon-Iran war report admits to worst drubbing since Vietnam. I'm Ian Masters, and this is Background Briefing, available 24/7 at backgroundbriefing.org. And joining us now is Ben Terrace, the Washington correspondent for New York Magazine. Welcome to Background Briefing, Ben Terrace.
1: Thanks for having me.
0: Well, thanks for joining.